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0: From Pacifica Radio in Los Angeles, this is the Bradcast, as heard on KPFK 90.7 FM in L.A. and also in California in Red Bluff and Redding on KFOI and Round Mountains, KKRN, up in Oregon on the Central Coast on KYAQ, Cottage Grove's Queso, and Eugene's KEPW. Lanchester, Pennsylvania's W News, Maui, Hawaii's KAKU, in Columbus, Ohio on WGRN, Palinville, New York's WLPP, Rochester, New York's WRFZ, down in New Orleans on WHIV, out in Gallup, New Mexico on KNIZ, Concord, New Hampshire's WNHN, Fayetteville, Arkansas's KPSQ, in Seattle on KODX, Richmond, Virginia's WRWK, Fairmont, West Virginia's WEFR, Janesville, Wisconsin's WADR, and yes, Minneapolis, St. Paul's AM 950, KTNF. We also stream coast to coast and around the globe every day on the internet, on the Progressive Voices channel, Netroots Radio, Radio for Humans, NicoleSandler.com, Radio Free Brooklyn, No Lies Radio, Detour Talk, Delmarva FM, and most of your favorite podcast sites, blanketing planet Earth. I'm Brad Friedman, your friendly investigative blogger, journalist, troublemaker, muckraker, and all-around swell fellow, says me from bradblog.com. Thank you very much for joining us today. But I tell you what, we have barely been back a week, and I am already ready for another week off, Desi Doyen.
1: Yeah, the tsunami, the volcano news never stops.
0: What a week. No kidding. But we press on. Coming up later this hour, a few thoughts on the disaster unfolding at CBS's legendary 60 Minutes. And speaking of legendary, Desi Doyen will be here.
1: I am here
0: with our latest Green News Report, which maybe we should start it like this.
1: Oh, yeah.
0: Anyway, for 6 minutes. We'll change the name to 6 minutes. That's it. That's what we should have done. Anyway, we've got a guest standing by that I have never spoken with before, so I am really eager to do so. So please allow me to start here. A few days before Memorial Day, Donald Trump's corrupted Department of Justice announced what it described as a settlement agreement in Donald Trump's $10 billion lawsuit against his own IRS. The suit claimed that Trump and his family and his companies were somehow harmed to the tune of $10 billion after an IRS subcontractor during Trump's first term released thousands of tax returns of wealthy Americans, including several of Donald Trump's own returns, revealing that he had paid no more than $750 in federal taxes during his first 2 years in office and zero federal taxes at all in many other years. The judge overseeing the suit, in which Donald Trump was suing Donald Trump's IRS, putting him on both sides of the same case, was dubious about the entire matter. But then Trump's DOJ, representing Trump's IRS in Trump's lawsuit against them, announced the supposed settlement agreement between the parties and withdrew the original lawsuit. They didn't move in court to settle the case, in which case a judge would have had to approve the settlement. They merely dropped the case entirely, but still referred to this agreement to create a $1.776 billion fund to be used essentially at Trump's discretion to pay out any amount to anyone he likes as a settlement to the lawsuit against the IRS. A supposed anti-weaponization fund, as it was described in the DOJ document. A slush fund, as it has been referred to by both Democratic and Republican critics alike. It would be used to pay any amount to Trump allies, including the more than 1,500 rioters at the U.S. Capitol on January 6, 2021, some of whom were charged and or convicted of violently attacking police officers during the insurrection incited by Donald Trump in his failed effort to steal the 2020 election from Joe Biden and the American people who elected him. With no case before her, after it was withdrawn by plaintiffs, the federal judge overseeing the lawsuit in South Florida closed the case, though noted in her terse closing order that there was no settlement in this case since there was no case and no settlement had been brought before her. Last week, some 35 former federal judges filed a motion with that court asking the judge to reopen the case to investigate what they described as a potential fraud against the United States. That the lawsuit itself was never legitimate in the first place since the parties in the case had no conflict as they were both, yes, Donald Trump. The judge has taken up the recommendation of those esteemed former federal judges and has asked Trump and his sons and the Trump Organization to file a response to the federal judge's motion by June 12th. But that's not all. The day after U.S. District Court Judge Kathleen Williams originally closed the case, Trump's defense attorney and now acting Attorney General Todd Blanche announced an amendment to the original so-called settlement that would grant an unprecedented immunity in perpetuity to Donald Trump and his sons and his companies from investigation or audit or any penalties by the IRS, which will reportedly save them about $100 million that is believed that Trump may now owe to the IRS. In the meantime, however, the $1.8 billion slush fund itself has caused an uproar, as noted, from Democrats and some Republicans alike, so much so that Congress left town early before Memorial Day because Republicans could not agree on a way to pass an unrelated immigration bill without including a measure to either fund or kill the incredibly questionable slush fund. The entire scam became only less popular over Congress's holiday recess, and with the writing on the wall, the administration announced that they were killing the slush fund scheme, and the media reported it as such, even though it was unclear that it was really dead. On Wednesday this week, as Blanche testified to the House Judiciary Committee, he was asked about the slush fund and if it was really truly dead by Democratic Congresswoman Grace Meng of New York.
2: Attorney General, I want to thank you for verbally committing to not moving forward with the so-called anti-weaponization fund. I just want to make sure, are you going to issue a new memo in writing, rescinding that May 18th memo?
3: I'm not committing to putting anything in writing. I'm going to set it today over and over again. I mean, I don't know what the purpose of putting something in writing. I'm telling you what we're doing. Meaning, like, why do I need to put something in writing if I'm telling you what we're doing?
2: Well, you started it, you established it in writing, so it just makes sense to rescind it in writing. I think a lot of Americans, both sides of the aisle, are concerned about it, and it would restore a lot of trust about this issue.
3: Okay, I'm not committing to doing anything in writing.
2: Not committing.
3: No.
2: Okay.
3: I mean, I'll take it under advisement.
0: He's not committing to doing anything in writing. He'll take it under advisement, however. The so-called agreement is on paper, signed by Trump's attorneys and the DOJ attorneys, who are also Trump's attorneys, and posted to the DOJ website. But though the slush fund is dead, he says he will not write that down on a piece of paper declaring it as such. And oh, by the way, DOJ has not even said that they would rescind the unprecedented immunity. The amendment, the addendum to pay federal taxes owed by Trump and his sons and his companies. But we'll set that part aside for another day. When asked by CNN's Caitlin Collins on Wednesday whether the fund was really, truly dead, Trump was, shall we say, less than clear.
4: Is the $1.8 billion DOJ fund dead or is it on hold?
5: I'd have to ask the lawyers. I don't know. I know one thing, the weaponization. Are you talking about the weaponization fund?
4: Yeah, what's your decision?
5: The weaponization fund, as far as I'm concerned, was a beautiful thing. These are people that are great people that were destroyed. Their families have been destroyed.
0: These are people who have been destroyed. Their families were destroyed. Presumably, these are the people he's talking about who rioted on his behalf at the U.S. Capitol on January 6th, who Trump has variously called victims and hostages, who were otherwise simply filled with love that day. That day in which more than 140 law enforcement officials were sent to the hospital. One died, and others later took their own lives. But the slush fund payments, if they occur, won't go to those cops. It'll go to those who attacked those cops. Back in the U.S. Senate on Thursday, where Republicans, at least some of them, have said they virulently oppose the entire slush fund idea, or at least the idea of giving money to those who violently attacked law enforcement officials. Well, back in the Senate, there seems to be a dispute about whether the Senate will actually ban the slush fund in the text of their immigration funding bill that they're hoping to pass under reconciliation rules, which allows them to pass it with a simple majority vote without needing to overcome a filibuster, or if they will just not include a provision to fund it, essentially punting the fight for another day. As we go to air, the wrangling over that bill is underway in the U.S. Senate. Under those reconciliation rules, essentially unlimited amendment votes may be called by Democrats, that in exchange for Republicans being able to pass their bill with a simple majority vote. But Senate Republicans on Thursday rejected an effort by Democrats to formally kill Trump's push for that $1.8 billion fund to compensate people who claim they were victimized by the government. Senate Democrats forced the vote at the start of the marathon voting session known as a Votorama that will allow votes on amendments to the $70 billion GOP immigration funding bill ahead of final passage. If that measure from the Democrats had succeeded, it could have jeopardized that immigration enforcement funding package, which is a key Trump priority. The effort to kill the fund, however, failed 49-50, with Republican Senator Susan Collins, John Husted, and Dan Sullivan all running for re-election this year, crossing party lines to vote with Democrats. The vote put Republicans, however, in a tough spot, given that many claim they want to see that fund shut down, but they don't want to derail the larger immigration enforcement bill. So that wrangling will continue, but all of it is still of great interest to those J6ers who were reportedly thrilled to hear that even after Trump had pardoned them all of them, freeing hundreds of violent criminals from prison on his very first day in office in his second term, that now they would actually get paid for their crimes. One of them, as AP reported last weekend, is David Johnston, a licensed attorney. When he illegally entered the Capitol on January 6th with a mob of Trump supporters, more than 5 years later, Johnston is now offering to help his fellow J6ers apply for payouts from the new fund for people claiming to be victims of a weaponized government. He'll do it for a 10% cut of any award. He said, "I think the narrative is changing about how the history of that day is being told." He said in a video on social media, "I think good things are happening for us." Some in the so-called J6 community are already staking claims, even though the government has not even established an application process. And as two judges have frozen use of the fund for now, the administration claims, though not in writing, that the fund is dead and Congress has yet to decide whether it'll ever be funded at all, even if it does exist. Nonetheless, as the AP report details, plenty of J6ers are eager for a payout from that fund, including, for example, the Florida man who posed for photos with then-House Speaker Nancy Pelosi's podium, who argued he deserves to be compensated for the cost of his infamy. A rioter from New Jersey, described by prosecutors as a Nazi sympathizer, who hailed the new fund as, quote, good news, not just for J6ers, but all victims of weaponization, unquote. And a Texas man who received a 7-year prison sentence for storming the Capitol with a metal tomahawk, who celebrated the fund as, quote, payback for victims of Biden's tyranny. But not all of the J6ers are lining up in hopes of a payday. Jason Riddle, a U.S. Navy veteran from New Hampshire who was sentenced to 90 days behind bars after pleading guilty to riot charges, publicly rejected a pardon from Donald Trump and told AP that it would be, quote, ridiculous for him or any other J6 rioter to get government compensation for it. Quote, I'd love money, said Riddle, but I can't accept that. Joining us now is Jason Riddle, a now former supporter of Donald Trump, who credits his time in prison as helping him gain perspective, eventually leading him out of the MAGA movement. Jason Riddle, thank you for joining us today on the broadcast, sir.
6: Hi, Brad. Thanks for having me.
0: So why didn't you accept your pardon from the president? And why wouldn't you take money from this so-called anti-weaponization fund if it ever actually came to fruition?
6: I can't take money from the fund because I'm not a victim of January 6th. I was a criminal. I stood right next to the people. I don't know if it was the same gentleman who sprayed Brian Sicknick with OC spray, but I stood right next to someone who was spraying a police officer with pepper spray from top to bottom. So I very well could have been standing next to the people who killed Brian Sicknick. I don't know. Mm-hmm. And it's something that keeps me up at night and it sucks, but the only thing, I can't take that back. But I cannot do it again. And the way you don't do it again is by acknowledging it happened in the first place. So for me to accept money, that'd be claiming that I'm somehow a victim. I'm not, I was a criminal on that day and, I can't accept money for that. But, this money is a slap in the face to the officers who were killed. If there's any money, if anything, it should be going to their families. Not to us.
0: What do you think when you, I mentioned some of these other folks, folks that are known, the guy who stole the podium and other folks who brought weapons and so forth, when they say, great, things are changing, the tide is turning, we're finally getting what we're owed. What are your thoughts when you see that sort of thing, when you hear that sort of thing?
6: Life obviously was down for them. And, Trump isn't wrong when he says families were destroyed, but, they weren't, destroyed by their own actions. Everyone had their own motives for going down there on that day. I knew Trump was lying and I still went down there. That's something that was very wrong with me, that I'm, trying to put myself in a place. For starters, I was unemployed while doing it. I keep myself gainfully employed now. I think there's a lot of comfort in Trump's lies. It sucks knowing that I was, standing shoulder to shoulder with cop killers, but, it's lies. It's false comfort. It's not going to help you in the long run. You're not going to learn anything in the long run. And all these people are going to, I think we're going to see, we've already seen a lot of the people involved in January 6th getting rearrested. Someone on the first day was shot and killed. We're going to see a crime wave.
0: Well, I hadn't realized that you went there. So I was sort of under the impression that you had a change of heart after all of this, after you pled guilty and everything. You went down to D.C. knowing that he was lying about this, lying about the 2020 election?
6: Yes, I knew he was lying and I didn't care. I went down anyways.
0: Why didn't you care?
6: I had just quit the post office and I was drinking heavily. I'm an alcoholic, recovering alcoholic now. I was not recovering at the time. And, irrational thought was just taking over my life. And I should have been more concerned about getting a job. My husband, we didn't get divorced, but we almost got divorced at the time. And, those are the things I should have been focusing on. I wasn't.
0: Why did you actually then come down? What did you expect to happen? What did you think was gonna happen? Even though you knew he was lying, what were you hoping to see?
6: I thought I was going to my final Trump rally. As my life fell apart, I got fired from corrections. I was drinking every single day. My husband and I, we split up. We didn't divorce, but we separated. And I somehow, I had nothing that was working in my life. So I would cling on to these false victories, and I'd go on social media and I'd tout about Trump rallies, and I'd go to Trump rallies, the only place where I felt like I belonged to anyone. And it had to be complete strangers who I'd never see again. Those are the only people I can get along with. And, I thought I was going to my last Trump rally.
0: That's really interesting, because I know that you now work with the Leaving MAGA folks. Rich Loges over there is a friend of the show, has been on the program many times.
6: Yes.
0: He also talked when we've spoken to him on the show before about that sense of camaraderie. And there was a lot of people who, you know, maybe not did not know each other, but they had just the common, I guess, love for Donald Trump or whatever it was he stood for that brought them together. Is that that's something you felt as well?
6: Yes, and it gave me a fake uniform to wear. I got fired from corrections. I couldn't serve in the military anymore. I lost the ability. I was becoming a non-functioning alcoholic. So I go to these Trump rallies, and now I got the MAGA uniform on. I'm a real Trumper. I'm a loyal Trumper. And one thing I thought about a lot in prison too is like, you know, that's when I really started to change how I feel, you know, about Trump. And it was like, how can I be loyal to someone who doesn't value the truth? And like, he puts loyalty above the truth. You have to be loyal to him before you're loyal to the truth. That's pretty hard.
0: Did you serve your full 90 days in prison?
6: I did.
0: And and as AP describes it, that helped you gain perspective. Tell me about that. What perspective did you gain? And were you jailed with other J6ers at the time?
6: I wasn't jailed with other J6ers, and I think prison actually made it worse. It was I credit rehabilitation and getting sober. Mm. My probation officer put me on a breathalyzer. Mm-hmm. And by the time I went to prison, I had 11 months sobriety on me. Mm. And in prison, though, it had kind of an opposite effect because I was the Jan Sixer inmate. I was more or less a celebrity there. Everyone would meet the Jan Sixer, and my nickname was Trump. Every single day I got called Trump, and it was a little bit of an ego boost. And I think that's one thing I only did my 90 days. It's a little easier for me than the guy who did 7 years or did 3 years. So, I just recently talked to, this Gen Sixer who has a very similar background in crimes as I do, Brandon Fellows. Mm-hmm. You know, he smoked a joint inside the Capitol building. I raided a liquor cabinet. Mm-hmm. And, but I did 3 months. He did 3 years. Mm. So, so when Trump talks about, families being destroyed, I can understand how he can relate to that. And that's why I like to look at Brandon Fells and see what's going on with him, because I easily could have ended up in a jail cell next to him. And he was in the D.C. jail next to the militia people who went down. And like, mm-hmm. so if he wasn't, he became radicalized in there.
0: So he hasn't made the journey you have towards sanity. He's sort of
6: He's excited. He went on CNN and he did a interview and he said he's filing a claim for $30 million.
0: Well, listen, his life, his family's life, whatever was destroyed, but it wasn't destroyed by Biden's weaponization. It was destroyed by him and the choices that he made, right?
6: That's how I think so. I believe so. Yes. I don't know if he feels that way. I can't speak for him.
0: Do you think that, have you met J6ers who were actually treated inappropriately, victimized by a weaponized DOJ as you see it?
6: No, I have not. I went to minimum security prison and it was more or less like a nursing home. Most of the inmates were senior citizens. I didn't fear for my life. I didn't fear for my safety. I've read stories about the DC jail where the people who were arrested on that day and held from that day, that the conditions I believe the jail might have been shut down actually. Mm. And it was this whole thing how it was bad there before the J6ers showed up. But because of J6 happening, drawing attention on it, they ended up reforming the jail.
0: Yeah. Yeah. One of these things that kind of drives me crazy. There's this Republican woman in Colorado, Tina Peters. I don't know if you followed her story. She, of course, did some very terrible stuff with voting systems and so forth, and she was jailed for 9 years. She was recently pardoned ridiculously or given clemency by the Democratic governor of Colorado. But one of the first things she said coming out was, I'm going to work on prison reform. You sure do see a lot of Republicans coming out of prison all of a sudden concerned about prison reform. Kind of drives me crazy. Anyway, I digress. So what is it that so it wasn't anything in jail necessarily that brought you to your senses here. It was essentially that you stopped drinking.
6: Yes, I quit drinking and I started to see. I wasn't a Trump supporter. I was a Trump obsessor. I mean, I don't think you could have a conversation with me without me ever bringing it up. I had to bring it up every day, and I had it on social media all the time. It took me years to throw away everything. I kept finding things. I think I threw out all my Trump paraphernalia, and next thing you know, I find a pair of Trump socks. It was an unhealthy obsession that has caused a lot of problems. And by not engaging that behavior, I've been finding it much easier to being a contributing member of society, and I'm going to kind of stick with that, and no taxpayer dollars for me.
0: So you're not going to, but I think that in all of this, you eventually, we talked about, mentioned, you found the Leaving MAGA movement. Has that been helpful? Tell me about that, because we like Rich Loges a lot on this show. Yeah. I had him on several times. Tell me about your experience with them and if it's something that might be valuable for other folks like you.
6: It is. You know, I was, he came, after I refused the pardon, he reached out to me and asked me if I'd like to, do a bio, and I did it, and they have meetings about once a week. You catch up and just talk about why you became a Trump supporter and why you left, and it's more or less as like a gateway. I found it very similar to I used AA for quitting drinking. Mm-hmm. And it's more or less just a support group. That's what it is. You know, a lot of people, they were turning to politics for support, and this is a gateway to stop turning to politics for support, especially Trump politics.
0: Yeah, I mean, I guess it sort of replaces that sense of community that you found with the Trumpers. Yes. Hopefully you find it with others who are now leaving MAGA. There's some debate, Jason Riddle, in the non-MAGA community about how forgiving we should be towards folks like you who are, you know, trying to leave, who are trying to correct your life and put things right. What is your thought on that? I mean, it's a good question. You know, you should have known better, Jason. You were in the U.S. Navy. You were a corrections officer, for crying out loud, watching other law enforcement officials being harmed here. Should we forgive you for that, or should we welcome you and give you an off-ramp?
6: I reached out to a reporter that talked to Brian Sicknick's brother, and I was like, would you be interested in maybe passing along? I would like to. I had to like apologize to him, and I never heard back. And I tried to think from his point of view, and I wouldn't, and that's okay. I don't need to be forgiven. I need to not put myself back in that position. I'm going to focus a little less on what people, you know, I'm people getting a reaction out of everyone, and just, you know, maintaining, living the rehabilitated lifestyle. It's,
0: And for people who don't remember, Brian Sicknick was the officer who actually died after collapsing at the Capitol. He died the next day in the hospital. Jason, really fascinating talking with you about all of this, and I'm encouraged and I'm hopeful about your path. Do you have any recommendations for other MAGA folks out there or their families? I know that was a big thing. That's always been a big thing with Rich Loges, is, you know, supporting the friends and family of MAGA folks. Do you have any recommendations for people like you who might be non-MAGA curious, so to speak?
6: You know, leavingmaga.org. It's a good place to check out. No one will know you looked at it. And, yeah, and it's just seeing other people's stories. Like, I'm glad you brought that up. I forgot about, like, just hearing the stories of the people affected by relatives of MAGA. I remember an elderly woman saying, my grandson just called me the C word on social media over politics. And, the family's destroyed. It applies to me too. I lost a lot of relatives, and friends along the way. They just, like, the things I was putting on social media just wasn't normal.

0: A former U.S. Navy veteran and former MAGA. You can, as he notes, get more information on stories like his at leavingmaga.org, whether you are in MAGA, whether you are a family member or a friend of someone who is. leavingmaga.org. They're great folks over there. Jason Riddle, really appreciate speaking with you today, sir, and don't be surprised if we give you a shout in the future.
1: All right, thanks, Brett.
0: Thanks, Jason. Okay, well, he seems like a nice guy.
2: Yes, and somebody who's definitely gone through a redemption arc.
0: It sounds like, you know, because he had trouble with alcohol and so forth, but it sounds not unlike Rich Loges' story and
2: yes.
0: others that I've heard. You know, Rich always likes to say, you know, he was MAGA and he's got the dozen Make America Great hats to prove it.
2: Yes.
0: Same with this guy, same with Jason, you know, buying all that gear. The mindset, and I guess it's just something that those of us who didn't fall for it or don't fall for it can't seem to understand, but the mindset of a lot of these folks who buy all this merchandise, who buy into to this, I mean, I guess it really is like a cult. I guess that's how a cult works.
2: Well, yeah. I mean, I think it's also sort of a similar thing to what you hear with street gangs, for example. It gives people a sense of belonging. It gives them a family. It gives them a community that they were missing earlier. And it kind of speaks to, you know, the sort of epidemic of loneliness in America today, that everything is so fractured and people aren't seeing each other in person anymore. There aren't any community spaces to meet in anymore. It's really difficult to make connection and community in America today. So I think, and that on top of the pandemic just fed into a lot of these things that sort of brought together folks into this really
0: and that was back,
2: sad mindset.
0: Back in 2020 when the only place you could find a crowd at that point in the middle of the pandemic was in fact at a Trump rally.
2: Yeah.
0: So,
2: you know, and when he talks about, you know, what recommendations for family and friends of folks who have sort of felt lost to the MAGA crowd. Well, now obviously different people are going to have a different reaction to this, but, you know, personally, I think it doesn't make a whole lot of sense to punish your family members or your friends if they finally find their way back to sanity and they find a way to feel a genuine remorse for what happened and where they went. And I think it actually helps bring them back if they have a community and a family to go to.
0: Those MAGA folks in your family coming around yet?
2: Not yet.
0: Okay.
2: But a couple of them have backed off of it and seem to recognize that, hey, that was wrong, and I wish I hadn't done that.
0: Not buying quite as much gear as Trump gear as they were. All right, we got to get out. We got to get to a quick break. We'll come back with some thoughts on, 60 Minutes and the state of the media and the state of the world and the state of Desi Doyen and the Green News Report. All still ahead on today's broadcast. I'm Brad Friedman.
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0: the press, let's see what they have to say. It's Good News Week. Davy Jones is cutting his
1: hair,
0: although
1: he's spoiler alert. Not very Good News Week. Welcome back to the Bradcast. Brad Friedman from bradblog.com. There has been so much going on this week that we have not even touched on in truth. One of the biggest stories of the week, the apparent destruction of CBS News's 60 Minutes, which has for decades been not only the top-ranked news program, but in many weeks and many years over the decades, the top-ranked program, period, overall on network television. But with the...

0: Takeover of CBS News by Paramount Skydance owner, the very Trumpy David Ellison. And with the installation of Trumpy opinion columnist Barry Weiss as editor-in-chief of CBS News, despite any experience in television journalism at all, well, like so many things that Donald Trump touches in any way, CBS News itself appears to be collapsing, with the CBS Evening News, once headed up by the likes of Walter Cronkite and Dan Rather, pretty much crashing and burning in the ratings ever since Barry Weiss tapped Tony DuCopel as anchor, and 60 Minutes appears all but decimated after now four of its top correspondents are gone, leaving just three out of the previous team of seven, along with two executive producers who have been fired at the once storied independent television news magazine. And one of the things about about 60 Minutes was that it was independent even from CBS News.
1: Yep.
0: The story just exploded this week after a meeting on Monday included a confrontation between 20-year 60 Minutes veteran correspondent Scott Pelley and the show's new executive editor, a guy just tapped by Barry Weiss after she had fired the previous executive producer last week for still unexplained reasons, a guy by the name of Nick Bilton, a tech writer who also apparently has little or no television experience, as I understand it. The staff meeting included demands from Pelley to know why the previous executive producer and two other correspondents were fired from the program a week or so ago. And the meeting reportedly included Pelley charging that Bilton had slim experience for the job at best and accused Barry Weiss of trying to, quote, murder 60 Minutes. Quote, she does not love this place. She was brought in to kill it and is doing exactly that, Pelley reportedly said to Bilton in Bilton's first meeting with the staff that Weiss did not attend, following a meeting with Pelley alone then the next day with Bilton and Weiss. Pelley was fired by email in a note that from Bilton calling out Pelley's conduct in the meeting on Monday. Quote, yesterday, you hijacked my first meeting with staff to disparage me, my qualifications, and my intentions with remarkable incivility and contempt, wrote Bilton. After the filing, Pelley issued a public statement in response, accusing the network's news executives of silencing employees and claiming they instructed him, quote, to inject falsehood and bias into his reporting at 60 Minutes. Quote, 60 Minutes has been the number one program in America for decades because our beloved audience finds integrity, quality, and humanity in our stories, Pelley wrote in the lengthy statement that he shared on social media on Wednesday morning. When stewardship of the program passed to my colleagues and me, our responsibility was to expand energetically into a new age of media technology while preserving the values our audience expects. Now, the new owner of our network is casting this legend aside, he writes, apparently to curry a moment of favor with the Trump administration. That sounds about right, doesn't it? Pelley criticized the new leadership at CBS. He said, quote, last month, 60 Minutes lost its DNA when our entire senior leadership and two of our best on-air correspondents were cruelly fired without cause. Good people were silenced because they stood up for our audience. They stood for fairness and against the forces of political bias. They stood for professionalism against chaos, said Pelley, referring to two of the correspondents, Cecilia Vega and Sharon Alfonsi, who were fired. Sharon Alfonsi had a story that was held up by Barry Weiss at the very last second regarding the Seacott prison that Donald Trump was sending migrants, arresting them here in this country, sending them down to this gulag in El Salvador. It was a story about that Barry Weiss held up at the last minute. last season, and Sharon Alfonsi said that it was for political reasons only. Pelley continued, and now we get to the really disturbing part, frankly. For my part, new management has instructed me to inject falsehoods and bias into a politically sensitive story. I've been told to include assertions that are unverified. To date, in every case, he says, I have managed to ignore those instructions or refuse them. Recently, politicians have been invited to choose correspondents for interviews on the broadcast, giving politicians control over 60 Minutes interviews. That is not how this is done, he writes. Finally, incompetence and unprofessionalism in the new management have wreaked havoc, he said. In a case involving one of my stories, the entire program came within 19 minutes of not getting on the air at all.
1: Wow.
0: He concluded his statement by saying that he was departing after, quote, 37 years at CBS with one emotion, a heart brimming with gratitude for the men and women of CBS News who encouraged and enriched my work, very often at the risk of their own lives. I pray for a day when those people and their ideals are honored again, a day when sanity, competence, and courage return. Weiss, for her part, addressed Pelley's termination on the network's morning call on Wednesday, according to an audio recording of the meeting obtained by The Guardian. Yes, an audio recording. The knives are out at CBS. Quote, said Weiss, I know I speak for myself, and I hope I speak for everyone here when I say that I'm only interested in working in a newsroom that is built on trust and mutual respect. We cannot do our work without it. The foundation was broken on Monday, referring to that meeting where Pelley accused Weiss of being sent to murder 60 Minutes. And despite our attempts to engage with Scott Pelley and to find a way back, referring to the meeting with Pelley himself on Tuesday, unfortunately, we weren't able to do so, and so we had to part ways, Weiss said, according to the audio recording. We did not want that to happen, she said, but that's the path he chose, referring to Pelley. Pelley then released another statement on Wednesday afternoon contesting Weiss's assertion about the meeting held the day earlier, suggesting that, in fact, no attempt at a detente was made. Quote, Barry Weiss knows what she said is not true. In the meeting on Tuesday, in which I was effectively fired, there was no effort to, quote, find a way back, as Weiss said in the editorial meeting. At no point did anyone in the Tuesday meeting suggest there could be steps taken by either side that would lead to a resolution. In fact, Weiss, CBS executive Tom Sabrowski, who was also in that Tuesday meeting, and Nick Bilton refused to answer my questions. I asked Weiss a number of questions about why she fired the entire staff of 60 Minutes a few days before and without cause. I'm, quote, I'm not answering that question, she said. I asked why she did not come to 60 Minutes offices to explain her actions. Quote, I'm not answering that question, she said. Why did she fire 60 Minutes executive producer Tanya Simon? Quote, I'm not answering that question. Why fire correspondent Cecilia Vega? I'm not answering that question. Why fire correspondent Sharon Alfonsi? I'm not answering that question. Later in the new statement, Pelley said, I am pained that the staff of CBS News was misled in the Wednesday morning conference call. These executives cannot gain the trust of staff with lies. This is antithetical to everything that we stand for and reveals contempt for what journalists do. Now, I don't know, of course, who's telling the truth about what happened in that Tuesday meeting. I was not there. I do know that Scott Pelley has been a trusted voice of the news and of CBS News and 60 Minutes for 20-something years at 60 Minutes and then another decade or so before that at CBS News overall.
1: Yeah, he has earned half of the Emmys that 60 Minutes has earned.
0: Really?
1: As a show, yes.
0: So I suspect that you've heard at least some of this ugly story by now, and I suspect there will be more to come as things continue to fall apart at both 60 Minutes and CBS, where Donald Trump has already, by the way, taken credit for the removal of the legendary Stephen Colbert from The Late Show after 11 years there as the top-rated program in late-night television, because he didn't like the things that Stephen Colbert said about him. But what's happening at CBS and at 60 Minutes is not just newsroom drama, however. It is, in fact, a political assault on a journalistic institution and, yes, on the free press itself by a new corporate billionaire owner hoping to curry favor with the president. In fact, it was reported only after Ellison's private meeting with Trump's corrupt FCC chair, Brendan Carr, that David Ellison's attempt to buy Paramount was given the green light. And then, after a face-to-face meeting with Donald Trump himself, that the new Paramount Skydance company run by Ellison received the go-ahead from the administration to buy Time Warner, to buy Warner Brothers at this point, which owns CNN, which, yes, is where all of this is going. After taking out CBS, CNN will be next. CNN is next on the menu, presuming the purchase of Warner Brothers actually closes, as expected, in the coming months. We will see the same undermining of CNN as Trump takes out as many institutions as he possibly can who report on him and his failing administration accurately and truthfully. This is where we are, and this is why I continue to remind you every day about the importance of supporting independent media, not just folks like us at bradblog.com and the Bradcast, etc., though we do appreciate your support, but wherever you get your news from right now, particularly if they are an independent outlet that survives thanks to support from the public, as opposed to, you know, mega corporations who do not serve at the public's interest, but apparently in the interest of their corporate shareholders, and really, for pretty much the first time in our nation's history, as far as I can tell, at the pleasure of the President of the United States himself. In this case, a quickly devolving and degrading President of the United States. I know I talk a lot about elections on this show as our only way out of this nightmarish Trump era, but as long as we have covered elections, we've also covered the media and the need for a robust, independent media, both large and small. It was in no small part failure by the corporate media to report honestly and accurately on Donald Trump about a decade or so ago now that has brought us to this terrible moment and these terrible events. And things will get worse before they get better. But if that is ever going to happen, if things are ever going to get better, we need to make sure that there are folks still able to afford to tell you the truth every day over your public airwaves and elsewhere. So, yeah, what's happening at CBS is much more than network news drama. It is a warning. And the warning light right now is flashing bright red. So please do your part. Help all of us who care about truth and freedom and the press and freedom of speech to even survive, whatever that might mean as you see it. All right, speaking of, Desi Doyen and the Green News Report is next up on the Bradcast. I'm Brad Friedman. 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

0: right. Speaking of truth and news and independence and
1: justice and the American way,
0: all of that. Now in our 18th year, by the way, let's get to it. Our latest Green News Report.
2: Those measuring devices being taken away around the Americas really has a worldwide effect.
1: Trump administration moves to dismantle crucial ocean monitoring system.
3: People are leaving the coast in Louisiana, but it's going to accelerate in the course of this century. And those people are going to have to go somewhere.
1: New study warns New Orleans faces significant sea level rise and should start planning relocation now. Plus, Trump EPA rolls back limits on climate warming super pollutants.
4: What are climate warming super pollutants?
1: Those are chemicals used in refrigerants.
4: And that's bad?
1: That's bad.
0: All of those bad stories and more straight ahead from BradBlog.com. I'm Brad Friedman.
1: And I'm Desi Doyen.
0: Stand by for 6 minutes of independent green news, politics, analysis, and snarky comment.
5: There's nothing wrong with the refrigerant other than sometimes it makes your food too cold. So we ended the anti-refrigerant movement in this country.
0: Hey, didn't you hear Desi? It's bad. What are you doing? This is your Green News Report. I swear Desi Doyen, Donald Trump never listens to a word you have to say, but if he did, boy, would things be a lot better. What do you got for us today?
1: Well, first, a few remaining news items from while we were out. A new Tulane University study warns that New Orleans, Louisiana will likely be ground zero for climate migration due to rising sea levels. That's partly because sea level rise from man-made climate change is accelerating, but also Louisiana's coastline is both sinking and rapidly eroding from being carved up by decades of oil and gas industry operations.
0: Yep.
1: The researchers warn that planning should begin now for an orderly, managed retreat to relocate New Orleans and coastal communities to higher ground, or else let climate crisis chaos decide the state's future.
0: Yeah, I think we'll end up doing that one.
1: While we were out at the United Nations, more than 140 countries voted to affirm a landmark non-binding opinion from the International Court of Justice declaring that countries that don't act to protect the climate system could violate international law. It opened the door for affected countries to seek damages from the world's worst polluters.
0: Nice.
1: The measure passed despite efforts from the U.S., Saudi Arabia, Russia, and Iran to derail it.
0: I wonder why they were against it.
1: The Trump Environmental Protection Agency removed restrictions on potent climate-warming greenhouse gases used in refrigeration, reversing limits signed into law by Donald Trump himself in his first term. Hydrofluorocarbons are regarded as super pollutants. EPA now claims that rules restricting HFCs are just too costly for grocery stores. But Bloomberg News found EPA's cost-benefit analysis simply omitted any benefits.
0: So Donald Trump was against these refrigerants before he was in favor of them.
1: Exactly.
0: I guess he's been paid off by big grocery.
1: Industry groups don't want the repeal. They say manufacturers have already redesigned their products and retooled their factories.
0: Didn't Trump do the same thing with light bulbs?
1: Yes.
0: Huh.
1: In science, an alarming development, the Trumpified National Science Foundation, which funds scientific research, has announced that it is shutting down the crucial Ocean Observatories Initiative. That's an ocean monitoring network of underwater sensor arrays that provide critical, irreplaceable data on ocean temperatures, fisheries, marine heat waves, ocean chemistry, global currents, and even tsunamis. Not just shutting it down, but actively dismantling the $365 million system
0: Wow.
1: paid for by taxpayers.
0: Wow.
1: Professor Matthew England of the Australian Research Council warned of the crippling loss of critical data, not just for the U.S., but globally, at a time when the world's oceans are dynamically shifting due to climate change.
2: It's really important for industries such as fisheries and aquaculture. It's also important for understanding how our oceans are changing, to have these monitoring systems in place, and having put all that money and investment into putting the measuring devices in place, it really is a backward step to be removing them.
0: Well, it's under the water. Donald Trump can't see them. He has no clue what they actually do. Let's get rid of them.
1: Also, it means ignoring climate science.
0: Added benefit.
1: And finally, there's a new side benefit to all-electric school buses, in addition to protecting kids' lungs and saving schools money by ditching costly diesel fuel. In Massachusetts, once the school year ends, a new pilot program will utilize parked electric school buses as big yellow batteries, sending their power back to the grid, boosting energy supplies during peak summer demand, and earning revenue for cash-strapped school districts.
0: Cool. 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I'm Brad Friedman.
1: And I'm Desi Doyen.
0: And this has been your Green News Report. All right, I'm riding my magic bus the hell out of here. Thank you very much, Desi Doyen, our executive producer. Thanks as well to my guest today, Jason Riddle, and all of you for spending a portion of your day or night with us. 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
1: Yes, but definitely visit the site because it's very cool now.
0: Whether you hope to donate or not.
1: Exactly.
0: Love to have you there. What else? Where am I? Drop me an email if you like. I'm bradcast@bradblog.com. And you'll find me on the social medias. Yes, including Blue Sky at the Brad Blog. That's it. We will see you at all of the above. Until we see you here next time, I'm Brad Friedman. Good luck, world.

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0: Yo. This is Reverend Jeremiah Wright. You're tuned in to High Knot. Yo, keep it real, right? You know what I'm saying?
1: Wait, one more time, because they're not gonna believe it was you.
0: This is Reverend Jeremiah Wright Jr., and you're tuned in to Hard Knock. Thank you so much for listening. Thank you so much for your support. God bless you.
2: JVD Hard Knock Radio hanging out with you this afternoon. There is big doings coming up next week, the California primaries. There's a lot on the line, ranging from gubernatorial candidates, attorney general, lieutenant governor, insurance commission, and if you dig down in places like San Francisco, there's a big congressional race. In Oakland, there's Measure E. There's also people looking to see who will be DA down the road. There's a lot of things happening. And I wanted to bring together a number of luminaries to talk about it. We also have folks, big things going on in Los Angeles, big mayoral race as well. So I want to start off with, let me introduce our panel. We have Ludovic Blaine, longtime strategist, political wonk, somebody who's a go-to when we want to find out what is happening behind the scenes and in front of the scenes. He is no slouch when it comes to politics. We have Tim Redman from 48 Hill. So he is a frequent voice on our airwaves. He knows everything you need to know about San Francisco. We have Malina Abdullah. Many of us know her for her work with Black Lives Matter grassroots, but she's also a political stalwart in her own right, a professor, and somebody who does a radio show down in Los Angeles called This Is a Drill, so she knows her politics. We have Pamela Drake, a longtime stalwart in the city of Oakland with various organizations. So Pamela has been heavily involved in Oakland politics. We also have Chaney Turner from Oakland Rising Action, which is a PAC, and she, of course, is no stranger to our airwaves. And then lastly, we have Kalima Pryforce out of Emeryville, who once held office in that city and is also a political stalwart. So we have a lot of folks to weigh in and talk a little bit about politics. And so I want to start off with you, Ludovic. You're in Tennessee right now. You know,
3: Kentucky,
2: Tennessee, it's all the same. It's all the same in this regard. It's in the heartland and in the South that we're seeing upheaval around voting with the recent Supreme Court decision. We're seeing voting districts being redrawn, Black folks being ousted. And, you know, and it is in those cities or in those states where people have taken these Supreme Court rulings and have run. And so I wanted to maybe have you put on your hat as a political stalwart before you weigh in even on what's going on in Cali. But how are you seeing the lay of the land moving towards the midterms?
3: Well, we're in a white supremacist backlash. It's not the first one the country has had. After every time Black folks and a variety of other folks fight for our rights and get some rights, there's a white supremacist backlash. When we get our rights, that's called a reconstruction. When white supremacists do the backlash, that's called a redemption. So we're in probably the third, fourth, depending on how you count, redemption. Redemptions really suck. Redemptions strip away our hard-fought rights. That's what we see as happening. The Supreme, just like the other times, the president, the Supreme Court, and a variety of other folks are not just going along with it, because that sounds too passive. They are actively riding the herd to make, to take away our rights on purpose, to take power, to make money. And here in the South, they're proving why we needed the Voting Rights Act and a variety of other stuff, because as soon as every time the Supreme Court chipped away at a part of it, states here took away a bunch of rights. So I will flag, that. There's been some back and forth. Alabama, a court case, I think, prevented Alabama from moving forward, but it's going to go to the Supreme Court. And then another state, I can't remember what state that was, might have been South Carolina, the Republican.
2: Oh, South Carolina, yeah.
3: Right, did not go along with it. So it's not gone all the way yet. But I will hook, which is a little what I'm doing here at a national conference, reminding folks that when Black folks and Brown folks in the South and elsewhere lose their voting rights, one secondary outcome of that is it puts more pressure on the blue states where Democrats are not eroding those voting rights, because therefore, in order for the Democrats to keep the House of to take the House of Representatives, even more Democrats in blue states need to win. And so that means that in California, folks need to campaign even harder for the Democrats, where we're having at least fairer elections. I'm not saying it's totally fair, but fairer elections. So, and so that puts pressure on Black, Latino, and Asian folks in California to win races that we probably shouldn't have to if we had fair elections, or at least fairer elections across the country. So
2: I want to bring in Melina to weigh in on this in a minute, but let me ask you this. You talked about the pattern of redemption and reconstruction. Does it look like it's something that's going to be permanent, you know, something to be around for decades? And the second thing is, in recent months, there's been a wave of online chatter about California not having a density of Black people. Like, it seems kind of trendy to go, where's all the Black people in California? Technically, California has the fourth largest Black population in the country, but in a state that's 40 million, you know, it can seem minuscule. But with that being said, because the argument has been made that when I go to a Georgia, when I am Mississippi, I see nothing but Black folks, if the density is really tight in those places, then how is it that people are going to lose out on the number of seats that are predicted when you arguably have so many Black people, you know, 30% and 40% in Alabama and Mississippi? In other words, even if they redrew the line, is there enough Black people to maybe overcome that sort of redistricting?
3: Okay, on the first, I'd say, first American Reconstruction was in 1860, 1870. The white supremacist backlash started in the early 1870s. They tried to go all the way back to slavery. So just to be clear, because of a variety of fights, they were only able to get to Jim Crow, which is terrible, but better than slavery. It's an absurd thing to have to differentiate between slavery and Jim Crow. But in any case, these white supremacists are trying to go back all the way to slavery. So with the first redemption, they only got to Jim Crow, but that lasted for 80 years.
2: 70 years. Yeah, yeah, 70, 80 years.
3: So it was permanent. That's two generations back then, because people didn't live that long. So nothing is permanent, but that was permanent for two generations of people, meaning Jim Crow outlasted two generations of humans. So will this one be permanent? First, I'd say we need to fight to make sure that at least the redemption is as shallow as possible. I mean, we're already in the redemption, so we can't not have a redemption. We are in it. The question is, how much deeper is it going to get? So we need to make sure that this redemption is shallower and weaker and shorter. So that's the first answer. Second, you're exactly right. California has the fourth or fifth largest Black population out of all the states. Number-wise, but percentage-wise, we're pretty low. We actually don't, the Black folks, the seats that are getting stolen are getting stolen mostly from Black folks in the South. We don't have a concentration of enough Black folks in California to make up for those seats. So when we're making up for Democratic seats, it is not Black or even Black and Brown seats. So it is still work, the Republican strategy to take away Black Democratic seats in the South can only be half fixed by California, because we can replace the Democratic seats, but we cannot replace the Blackness of those seats because we don't have that population density. So, and keeping in mind that their goal is to take away Black political power, and doing the anti-Democratic Party stuff is a strategy towards taking
2: to,
3: away
2: to do that.
3: So it's actually working even when we replace the partisan seats, we are not replacing the black seats. And
4: right.
3: So, and that's not a critique of California, just the demographic reality of the
4: right. Population.
3: So we cannot ever confuse, and I'm sure Melina will quadruple down on this, but we cannot ever confuse replacing the partisanness of the seats with the content of the
4: right. Districts
3: and the content of the people that they elect.
2: Let me bring Melina Abdullah in. Melina, one thing I failed to mention is like every week, she has a gathering of people from all around the country where, you know, journalists, black journalists, and, you know, get to sit down and have conversations with people in all these places about issues of the day. And so that's one of the things that you do behind the scenes. But also as a professor, you know this history as well. What would you add to what Ludovic has said? And from the ascertainment meetings that you have, how are people, or at least in the chapters that you all are a part of, how are they seeing this voting landscape right now throughout the country?
5: Sure. Well, I think it's really important to also lift up, and I appreciate the analysis that Ludovic offered, is that people are not just swallowing this, right? So we're really grateful to be a part of, I'm really grateful to be a part of an organization in Black Lives Matter grassroots of folks who are organizing and mobilizing. So a couple of weeks ago, I had the great honor of being with our Birmingham and Alabama chapters who started by mobilizing to the State House, but then started taking over the State House every single day, disrupting, making sure that they lifted up the importance of the black vote, and saying we're not just going to swallow it. What we face, as Ludovic offered, is the possibility of cutting the black congressional delegation by as much as one third. Now, that's important, but it's also important, I think, on the another consideration is making sure that as we fight for black representation and black voter rights, that we also fight for what Lonnie Guinier would call authentic representation. So it's not simply enough to elect descriptively black folks. We want to make sure that the people who are elected, we want those seats, but we want those seats to be held by black folks who represent the interests of black folks. So I'm going to give one ray of hope that I see, which is, I don't know how many, I know you have, Davey, but how many folks have been watching what just happened in Pennsylvania last week with the election of Chris Rabb to Congress. We have the possibility, an opportunity to really kind of reassess what black political power is and who we want representing our interests. So Chris Rabb was elected. He's unopposed in the general. He won the primary. He is a democratic socialist, meaning that the two black representatives from Pennsylvania now are both democratic socialists, both believe in universal housing, both have advocated for reparations, both believe in free education from pre-K, preschool through PhD, both believe in universal basic income and are willing to say that what's happening in Palestine is a genocide and say that the U.S. needs to stop funding and fueling Israel. And so I think we have an opportunity to say that we not only want black seats, we want those black seats to be held by black representatives who represent black interests.
2: Right. Well, I think the big debate that's coming up now is looking at what happened with Cori Bush and Wesley Bell. And then the whole brouhaha with Jasmine Crockett, where those lines are being delineated. In the case of Cori Bush versus Wesley Bell, everybody I know in St. Louis, and I'll do a whole show on that, was totally opposed to him, but he's black as day, but in the pocket of the AIPAC. And then with the whole Jasmine Crockett thing, depending on where you're talking to and who you're talking to, there's big disappointment with her endorsing him or coming out and quote unquote saying vote for him, which is, you know, from the people I know, they're pretty upset about it. But to your point, on the outside looking in, you're saying they're all black folks. What's the difference between a Wesley Bell and Corey Bush or a Jasmine Crockett? But for black folks, it's a big, big, big difference, especially in St. Louis, and I'm glad you made that point. I want to put a little wrinkle in this, and I want to bring in Tim Redman from 48 Hills. When we're talking about the voting landscape, oftentimes we're looking at powerful people from the Heritage Fund. We're looking at these far-right conservatives. But you're in a city that is now a very pivotal place in terms of money. You know, 85 billionaires live in San Francisco, and there's a lot of shenanigans and a lot of weighing the scales that they have done. We know about the Elon Musk, and we know about the Jeff Bezos and the Mark Zuckerbergs, the role that they play. But from you covering this, what do we need to understand about the political landscape from the perspective of these billionaires, mainly coming from Silicon Valley, and how they're weighing in on what is happening now at this moment?
6: Absolutely. And I just thank Melina for what you're just saying. I'm actually visiting my sister, and I am in a district where I'm in Chris Rabb's district, where there's Chris Rabb signs all over in this neighborhood. So with that in mind, back to San Francisco. So what we're seeing in San Francisco is a small handful of tech billionaires and some real estate people, but it's mostly big tech, who have been trying to take over the Democratic Party in San Francisco. And they have succeeded in getting their allies elected to the Democratic County Central Committee, which is the policy arm of the Democratic Party. They have managed to get their allies elected mayor and a majority on the Board of Supervisors. Now, remember, for people who are listening around the country, there are no Republicans in office in San Francisco. There's, you know, a few Republicans live in San Francisco, but we have not had a Republican elected official in more than 20 years. So it's all about which wing of the Democratic Party, as we were just talking about. Is it the corporate wing of the Democratic Party? Is it the progressive wing of the Democratic Party? And that is all playing out right now in a crucial congressional race that's really interesting, because you got State Senator Scott Wiener, who is absolutely the ally of big tech and big real estate. And he represents the corporate wing of the Democratic Party. He is the front runner in a three-way race. The top two, because of our weird California primary system, the top two, who will both be Democrats, will go on to November. Running against him are Connie Chan, who is a county supervisor, but also longtime ally of organized labor. And she is the labor candidate. She's an immigrant from China. She came to this country at 13, speaking no English, worked her way up, and is a very reliable progressive vote on the Board of Supervisors. And then we got this third candidate whose name is Shoykat Chakrabarty. And Shoykat is going around town telling everybody that he was AOC's first chief of staff, AOC this, AOC that. And he is a tech centimillionaire. He's worth about $180 million. He was one of the early employees at Stripe. He's got all this money, and he's basically spending $10 million on this congressional seat. AOC has not endorsed him. In fact, she has very specifically not endorsed him, which is she's endorsed a lot of candidates around the country. She has not endorsed Shoykat. He's also in the past spent his money, his big tech money, supporting the conservative wing of the Democratic Party, the corporate wing. So while he's talking about running to the left, and he's saying all the right things about running to the left and universal health care and universal housing and all this stuff, when you actually look at his track record where he has put that money, he's put it into the other side. So most of the legitimate progressive groups and all of the labor groups are supporting Connie Chan. That's going to be really close, right? That's going to be a very close race, because Scott Wiener is going to come in first. Everyone knows it. And then the other two are pretty much neck and neck. And I will just say,
2: Nancy Pelosi went out and endorsed Connie.
6: Nancy Pelosi went out and endorsed Connie. And she is, of course, the longtime incumbent in the seat. And she endorsed Connie. She's never liked Shoykat, who attacked her pretty badly when he was working for AOC. And she's never really been close to Scott Wiener. So she has endorsed Connie, which will probably help her get at least a bump. And let me just say, Davey, because we're all journalists here, full disclosure, my daughter works on the Connie Chan for Congress campaign. I've been criticized for my coverage, but my daughter is an independent young woman who can work for anyone she wants to. And that's not my business. It's not my business. Anyway, so that's going to be really interesting. It will be a Democrat, but it could be, if Scott Wiener wins, that seat from San Francisco will, for the next generation, be occupied by someone who is on the corporate, more conservative wing of the Democratic Party, as opposed to the you know, I don't think Connie calls herself a democratic socialist. She does not. But she will definitely vote very strongly with the progressives in Congress. We don't know what Shortcut will do.
2: Let me ask you this. What role has AIPAC been playing? You know, and I asked it with Scott Wiener being in, you know, the race and his opposition to ethnic studies. I mean, he led the charge for some of these bills being passed. And he's been called on the carpet with, you know, his position around, you know, what's going on in Gaza. So how does AIPAC or any of their affiliates weigh in on any of this?
6: Interestingly, at the first kind of live televised debate that I was sitting there watching, one of the questioners said, it was a yes, no, put up a flag that says yes, put up a flag that says no. And the question was, is Israel committing genocide in Gaza? And Scott Wiener dropped his flag. He wouldn't say yes or no.
2: Yeah.
6: And he was widely criticized for this. That moment went viral. Then he turned around a few days later and said, yes, well, I guess it is a genocide. AIPAC has not weighed in heavily behind Scott Wiener because I think they realize if they did, it would doom his race. He has tried very hard to move towards, you know, the pro-Palestinian progressive position on Israel, even though in the past he has always – he has been a big supporter, not of the government of Israel, but of the state of Israel. I don't see AIPAC playing a big role in this local race because really it wouldn't help.
2: Yeah. Well, definitely. But I'm going to judge him by action.
6: Yeah.
2: And I think, Melina, you know, because you've been involved with that fight, AB 715 and all these other things. He's been the chief head of, like, let's get rid of ethnic studies. Let's not have it be taught in the schools, you know, both in the elementary and, you know, and quiet as kept trying to erode it on the college side. So that's just something that needs to be said, whether AIPAC and them are backing him. It definitely seems to be satisfying an agenda that they have, which is, you know, all the crackdown we're seeing at UC Berkeley, where they've adopted a very stringent measure on, you know, criticizing Israel is akin to anti-Semitism, et cetera, et cetera. So that's just something that we need to keep in mind. Let me bring in Pamela Drake. Pamela, how are you seeing things right now playing out? Alameda County, City of Oakland, the state of the elections. Does any of this weigh in on what is happening locally with the things that you've been covering and been involved in?
7: Oh, yeah, I would say absolutely. I guess our big fight is it's a combination. Having the first Black woman mayor in Oakland has brought out all the right-wingers. And people say, oh, they're not right-wingers. They're just, you know, whatever, recall right, we call them. But no, they're techno-fascists combined with the realtors and the landlords. And they call themselves Empower Oakland and the Oakland Report. They are really seriously anti-union, anti-worker, and they're anti-tax. And the main reason they are opposing Measure E, which is sort of a new parcel tax to fill out the budget that we're missing in a lot of areas, is apparently to make it appear as if Barbara Lee has failed as mayor. The other thing that they're doing that we haven't been talking about and we should, is they're attacking the school district. And they're trying to put all their techno-fascist Waymo execs and such in charge of the school district. And the school district has had funding problems and they've had a lot of controversies, and the press only covers the one person, then it's like a clickbait, you know, rage sort of thing. And a lot of people that we thought were good liberals, even progressives, have gone over to the Empower side, and they seem to think they can control them, but they can't.
2: So let me ask you this. With the type of conservatism that is coming or that has been demonstrated by those folks, mm-hmm. Is it safe to say now that maybe we need to start either as progressives having a different name other than Democrat, or do we need to start calling them something different? Because from the outside looking in, if you're in New York or in Tennessee, it's all Democrats. It's all the same. But the policies are very, very different. And oftentimes the policies mirror some of the things that we're finding in your Texases and Alabama, just with a nicer smile.
7: That's right. That's right. See, we have also the DSA that has more and more people in Oakland, but they have also played a regressive role formerly when they had endorsed Nikki Bass for the county supervisor, and then they withdrew their endorsement. So they are looking to get more electorally involved, but they have to understand the game more than they do and play a better. And that noise you hear is my grandson playing in the background. So it's very complex. I mean, I think every area is more complex than we think. But if we're going to have a new name, and they use progressive in a pejorative way, and so many of these tech people have moved into Oakland and put lofts in neighborhoods that never had lofts and things like that, and they really want to change Oakland, the whole way that Oakland is. And we are trying to bring back Oakland values. We've formed a coalition against Empower of progressive groups. And we want people to understand that we're proud of Oakland values and we stand for those. And it's not that we're always pro-tax, but we do want to fund our city. We do believe that, it's having tough times and we want people to have services. And we know who's going to lose services first. So.
2: Well, appreciate that. Let me bring in our last two, and then we'll start weighing in on some of these elections. Camilla Pryforce, you held office in Emeryville. Progressive, I see you out there. How are you seeing the lay of the land, and is there anything that's standing out for you at this point in time that needs to be looked at on a political level with the primaries coming up?
8: Thank you for being here. It's all interconnected, as Sister Pamela said, that we have Empower Oakland. And it's so interesting because I come from the tech industry. And so I know how these folks operate. I know how they think. And so when I came into office, and I'm still in office. They tried to get rid of me, but I'm still here. And I'm also a DSA member. I'm an ally to Peace and Freedom. ADEM delegate. So I'm still within the political system, as well as the founder of Emmy Rising and the founder of the Alameda County Progressive Dems. And what I've seen is not only this tech wave, but this challenge to the Democratic establishment, which is, I understand that they're your friend. I understand that you may have gone to school with them. I understand that they have been carrying the blue flag for this long, but they are not kinfolk, right? They are voting against our interests. And so when I saw John Bodders, or I call John the Snake Bodders, run against Nikki Bass, I was familiar with how he did that. And that was Emeryville, right? And so I want to apologize to Alameda County for the possibility that someone from Emeryville, someone that toxic, being on a political scene. But I created an engine through Emory Rising in order to make sure that almost half of Emeryville did not vote for John Bodders. And remember, John Bodders won. I mean, he lost by 300 votes. He was so cocky that he had a bike party because he knew that he was going to win. And so taking him down, making sure that we weren't going to pass that kind of evil to Alameda County also meant being able to speak to not just Dems, not just to progressives, but an entire electorate who were tired of the way politics exist. And so Empower Oakland is tapping into that. They're tapping into this dwarfed populism. Potholes need to be filled. And I agree. Pamela Price, we have an issue with Pamela Price, justice, and, they're bipping our cars and all these different concerns that we know, especially those of us who've been in these movements for so long. We know that that's not necessarily the case. But we have to build a machine that can combat against what is coming from San Francisco. And so I'm happy to see Tim. I'm happy to see Ludovic, Melita, you know, Cheney, all of you. You know, when you invited me to the show, you know, I'm Haitian, the first elected Haitian in California. But there's a, you know, no matter the language, no matter throughout the Black diaspora, we always ask the same question: who gonna be there? And so, so I'm just honored to be amongst y'all.
2: Appreciate that. Cheney, how are you seeing things? You know, and you've been in the trenches, and you've been, you know, sadly, the victim of some of this political outrage. Physic,

0: just did a voter mobilization event at Brookfield Elementary School this Saturday. And I bring that up because the people in the community was very grateful because people don't show up to areas where they feel that people don't vote because they feel that they don't matter. We also have to acknowledge the position of the Oakland NAACP, the Oakland chapter, not the national, which has supported and is involved in pushing false narratives around Oakland, right? All the crime that you saw, they held a prayer circle for In-N-Out when In-N-Out closed. But I've never seen them hold a prayer circle at any Black business that have closed. They just held a press conference. And it's important to know that Lauren Taylor is also a board member of the NAACP, along with other problematic people like Seneca Scott, who has pushed false narratives and brought right-wing activity to Oakland. They just held a no on E press conference telling Black people not to vote on Measure E, although Measure E provides vital services that we need to address all the issues that these groups complain about, such as illegal dumping and 911 response times, funding macro, which helps people in distress, right? And numerous other programs. This budget, Barbara Lee inherited. She's trying to fix it and make it better. We have to ask ourselves, why are Black people, Lauren Taylor, and Black organizations, NAACP, are always on the side of white supremacy? They did it with the last parcel tax. Like Pamela said, this is about them setting up our mayor to fail. If this doesn't fail, they could continue to push blame on her and quote-unquote progressives around illegal dumping, crime, and all of those things. But we don't talk about how we got here under non-progressive leadership. Jerry Brown and Libby Schaaf were not progressives and led us to the highest percentage of unhoused people, Black unhoused people in Oakland. And so I think we need to get real and get rid of identity politics, as many of us have said here today. We have Black people on city council. We have queer people on city council that support surveillance, that supports oppression of the very people that they're supposed to represent. The NAACP did not come or Empower Oakland or any of these people come to speak when the investigation about police overtime. Why is it that one officer made almost $500,000, but you all are against a parcel tax that can actually bring healing to community and dividing both renters and homeowners, Black renters and Black homeowners? All the money that has been poured into Measure E is from corporate real estate. Real estate and tech has been working for years to stop any type of tax that's supposed to go into healing our communities and bringing the much needed services that we need for our communities. And so I think that we need to be more vocal in calling out these groups. And these aren't our people. It started with infiltration of the Alameda Central Committee, majority of Empower Oakland, on a down ballot race, got funding from numerous groups, including corporate real estate, to win that. And like it was mentioned earlier, it's the down ballot races as well that are important, and we need to support progressive folks.
1: Appreciate that, Chaney. That's the voice of Chaney Turner. We also have Camilla Pryforce. We have Malina Abdullah, Pamela Drake, Ludovic Blaine, and Timothy Redmond. One of the things that

0: hear all of you saying, and I know when we were talking off, Mike, Ludovic was saying, moving forward, elections are not going to be enough just to vote. People are going to have to be actively involved. They're going to have to door knock. They're going to have to make phone calls. It is no longer enough because you have all these very powerful forces that are going on. I would also add that while you have a backlash in the form of redemption, as Ludovic was saying, you also have a backlash against people who are perceived progressive. And it started off early on with the demonization of the term woke and the demonization of social justice and anything that, when you look at its policies, are designed to hold powerful people accountable, suddenly it's a toxic type of thing. So I just want to kind of underscore that. In the interest of time with Ludovic and Tim, I want to jump in and get people to weigh in on the gubernatorial contest. So let me start off with you, Tim, and then go to Ludovic, because I know your time is short. But here's your platform to talk to people. They're going to be looking at the primary. Who say you should they pull the lever for, Tim?
1: This is a mess. And it is a mess that is in part the fault of Gavin Newsom, who's shown no leadership whatsoever here. We had actually, until recently, the possibility of two Republicans in this top two primary winning and the Democrats being completely shut out of the race. Part of it is there's an awful lot of people in the race, some of whom I really like, but clearly it was pretty clear weren't going to win. But they stuck it out and they split up the vote. That said, right, my first instinct was anyone but Matt Mayhem. But he is now far enough down in the polls, I don't think we have to worry about him. It looks like it's between Tom Steyer and Xavier Becerra. And that one, in my mind, is not even a contest. Tom Steyer is, I don't love any of these people. Right? He's a billionaire. He made a lot of money doing bad stuff. But at least he's talking about taxing the rich. And at least he's talking about real environmental justice. And at least he's going out and saying the right things. And Becerra's record is very, very mixed, particularly on things like the death penalty. I think I'm voting for Tom Steyer. I'm going to hold my nose, pray for mercy and vote for Tom Steyer because I think he's the best of the lot. And it is not an exceptional lot. I like Tony Thurmond a lot. I think Tony Thurmond would be a great governor. He's polling at about 2%. So to avoid a Republican lockout, we've got to vote for one of the Democrats who can actually win.
0: Okay. And I know you got to bounce. Any pick for Congress in San Francisco or any other race?
1: Well, the Bay Guardian has definitely endorsed Connie Chan for Congress. The other thing that we have talked about in San Francisco, and that's my other hat, is the Bay Guardian as well as 48 Hills.
0: Right.
1: Prop D is a tax on companies with overpaid CEOs. And that's going to help solve the budget crisis that is now going to lead to the layoffs of more than 1,000 nonprofit workers. All of those services are going to go away. Health department cuts. They're trying to cut grants for Free City College. This would make up a lot of that. There was a massive campaign of lies against it. So if you're getting all the mail that says no on D, don't pay any attention to it. We are strongly supporting, just as Prop E is in the East Bay, we're strongly supporting Prop D in San Francisco.
0: Tim Redmond, we will look out for you, 48 Hills, Bay Guardian.
1: Yep, and you can find all of our endorsements at SFBG, like San Francisco Bay Guardian.com.
0: Thank you. Tim Redmond, appreciate you. Ludovic, I know you're at a conference. I want you to weigh in. Gubernatorial race, what say you?
2: Sure. I want to pull out two candidates. One for gubernatorial, it is Tom Steyer. We both need to make sure that we don't have two Republicans in the general. That is highly unlikely now. It's great that we don't have tech fascist backed Matt Mahan anywhere near the top as well. I'd say that, Tom is a billionaire. He made money doing a bunch of stuff, including funding a bunch of bad stuff. He has both apologized for that, and at least on criminal justice and a couple of other issues, he spent more money. Since he made that money, he spent more money against those groups than he made from it. But more importantly, Javier Becerra, and it is important to say his name correctly, Javier Becerra, he is funded by all those bad people that Steyer invested in 20 years ago.
0: Wow.
2: So if you think that it was bad for Steyer to invest in that 20 years ago, the CEOs of those companies today are putting in millions and millions of dollars coming from the Republican donors, coming from Swalwell donors, and coming from Matt Mahan donors. So I just want to throw that out there.
0: Let me ask you this. I'm old enough to remember when a certain gentleman by the name of Elon Musk was rolling with the Democrats. People forget that. And he was palling around, and people saw him as somebody who, you know, not bad. Dave Chappelle brought him out on stage, said, this is the homie, you know, and he seemed like this type of individual that, you know, could be amenable to issues. Now, we have seen since then, you know, that it's very hard to rein in, you know, a man with billions of dollars. And we can go all the way back. I'm old enough and you're old enough to remember when this current president was hanging out at the Tunnel and all these clubs in New York with Russell Simmons and was kicking it. And Donald was their buddy. You know, for folks who don't know, there are more than 70 songs shouting him out. You know, he was that guy. And we see now what's happening. Can we really trust and can we control somebody with that much money? That's a fear.
2: Totally get it. I'd say for all the black folks you just mentioned who were hanging out with those billionaires, information, there were rumors then, and information since has come out about how they were not doing any of that on our behalf. So. Yeah. I am not disputing what you said at all. I'm a native New Yorker, and I remember Donald Trump. He's been problematic for decades.
0: Yeah, he
2: has. The only people that I cut slack for mentioning Donald Trump in a song is The Time, because Donald Trump Black version is actually not venerating him, and it's a good song. But everybody, they didn't hang out with him. But everybody else, screw you and your song about Donald Trump. So that's on him. Elon and Peter Thiel, the South African billionaires, extremely problematic. Gary Tan, who works with Peter Thiel, is behind all the stuff that Timothy was talking about in San Francisco and stuff happening in Alameda. So I think that is an incredible concern. And I'd say I trust Uber, Airbnb, Meta, Chevron, real estate, and the chamber when they attack Steyer and oppose Becerra, that if you don't know any better, you should always be on the other sides of them. So anybody saying that Steyer is better for those companies when those companies are spending $50 million against him and for Becerra is confusing to me, because I don't think that those companies are making a mistake. I agree with them that Becerra is better for them than Steyer.
0: Right.
2: But I also want to just throw out two more things. Just one is, because your audience is a lot in the Bay, we got to vote for Pamela Price.
0: Okay.
2: People are taking a dive on that race. I don't believe people who say that they're pro-Black who are not pro-Pamela Price. It's not true. She did what we wanted her to do. She ran. Nobody else did. She won the second time she ran. She tried to govern. The media attacked her every step of the way. People did not protect her, including folks who say they're for criminal justice. They would only say positive things about the things she did, not her. And I'm up to here with folks complaining about Black women in office because they're not perfect. When it's actually us outside of office driving those Black women crazy. So I just want to be clear that, and we have two Black women running, but there is a difference between Ursula and Pamela. We can choose between people, and we have to choose. So I just want to be clear that in the Bay, we got to vote, in Alameda, we got to vote for Pamela Price. And then the last thing I want to throw out, women got rid of Eric Swalwell. He was a known, quote, sex pest by anybody doing political work. You knew that you would not send any younger woman around him. All the folks that endorsed him really have to do some kind of public reckoning around acknowledging not just his mistakes, but how they ended up endorsing a known sex pest whose policies also suck.
0: Right.
2: There was no, not that you can balance, but it's not like, oh, dude, he's really progressive as long as you're not a woman in touching distance. That was not the case with him. So I just want to thought that even though that happened, folks are still supporting another person who admitted to sexual assault, which is the current treasurer who is now running for lieutenant governor, Fiona Ma, who had to admit to a judge that she got in the bed naked with an unwilling staffer. So I just want us to be consistent that if we're trying to be all progressive and stuff, we have to hold each other accountable, not just the straight white guys, but within our communities. And when we have folks assaulting and harassing folks, we need to hold all of us accountable for those things.
0: With the Eric Saul seat, anybody that you suggest we look at?
2: Aisha Wahab, it's a complicated thing because she's running to replace him, but then also he resigned. So she's also running to fill his current seat as well as his next seat. So she's going to be in about four elections.
0: Right.
2: So without going into more detail, if you see Aisha Wahab on any ballot, vote for her. Don't worry, you're going to end up doing that four times.
0: Ludovic, I appreciate you taking time out. You're welcome to stick around, but I wanted to be mindful of your time. Okay. Chaney, you had your hand up. I was going to go to Melina, but did you want to add something real quick before I turn it over to Melina?
3: No, let Melina take it. Ludovic covered a lot of what I was going to say. Oh. And the other thing I was going to say is Nipsey Hussle, YG is the only acceptable Donald Trump song.
0: There you go. And they tried to shut down the video shoot when they did it, just so you know. Melina, what say you? Which way you rolling? Gubernatorial race.
4: Look, I'm not a Republican or a Democrat. I think that it's time that we untether ourselves from the duopoly. And today is also Eid al-Adha, which is, you know, we recognize the sacrifice of Ibrahim. And we have to be willing to step out on faith at some point. We have to be willing to cast our ballots for people who we actually believe in. Under no circumstances will I vote for a genocider or a police, funder. I won't vote for them. I just won't. I think that I'll say that in terms of Democrats, if people find themselves tethered, at least Tony Thurman is talking about universal housing. He has a record of being able to be elected to statewide office. I don't know why people discounted him or are discounting him other than he's Black. But I'm not going to vote for a mainstream Democrat in any race.
0: Well, you have the floor. Who should we vote for? Everybody listening.
4: So I'm casting my ballot for Butch Ware. I also think that Ramsey Robinson, his points are really good. I think that when people talk about voting for third parties, it's throwaway votes. We have to remember that there's a lot to be won. That when political parties win a certain percentage of the vote, they become eligible for public funds. And we want to make sure, I think, that this is, again, an opening up of opportunity, right? As we look at really terrible options, because I also don't want to vote for a billionaire. And I agree with what was said about Steyer. I've seen him in Los Angeles invest in things that are really important. So Black land ownership has been another area of investment. And for me, that doesn't make up for the fact that he made all that money off of private prisons and has been unwilling to do several things. He's better than a lot of what mainstream Democrats are advocating for. However, I think it's really important that we invest in what we believe in. And I believe in a Butch Ware gubernatorial race. I think also some of the other races, though, that we need to watch are like Working Families Party candidates. So Jane Kim running for insurance commissioner. I live in Los Angeles, where the Altadena fires have devastated our communities. We don't want an insurance commissioner that's in the pockets of the industries they're supposed to be regulating. And so it's really important that we do that. Lieutenant governor, we have an opportunity to elect a lieutenant governor who has advocated for and implemented universal basic income locally when Michael Tubbs was the mayor of Stockton. And so we have an opportunity to vote for him. So there's some good stuff on the ballot. But I'll just close by saying that I want to challenge.
0: Before you close, what's going on with the mayorship down in L.A.?
4: What I'm closing with. Vote your vision, not your fear. Just because somebody used to be a progressive does not make them our people. If they are owned, I love what Ludovic said, follow the money. If they are owned by police associations, if they are giving away even more of our city budget to LAPD, LAPD budget rivals what the U.S. government spends on aid to Israel, $4 billion now. I am not voting for Karen Bass. I am voting for Ray Wong. Ray Wong is deeply steeped in people's budget work, and she is unafraid to step out and be visionary. The column that's coming out in the LA Sentinel tomorrow is titled, "You Don't Have to Sell Your Soul to Win Elections."
0: We're going to jump in here. That was the voice of Malina Abdullah breaking down her predictions or her thoughts for the upcoming California primaries. We're going to continue this conversation tomorrow here on Hard Knock Radio. We have a lot more ground to cover. I want to thank our guests so far, Tim Redmond from 48 Hills, Ludovic Blaine, political strategist, consultant, Pamela Drake, and Chaney Turner, and Kalima Price Force. So with that being said, tune in tomorrow. We'll take it up from there. We're out for now. That's the end of the Election Roundtable Part 1.

0: Shout out Need and Davy D. Yeah, right, feel me. Yeah. Honing down at Hard Knock Radio. Kind of crazy though. Open, stand up. Yeah. Stand up.
1: Welcome to 2026 Talks, where we're following our democracy in historic times.
2: We are going to forever barred and precluded from examining or prosecuting the president, his sons, and the Trump Organization's current tax filings.
3: Not true.
1: Democratic Connecticut Representative Rosa DeLauro pressed acting Attorney General Todd Blanche on a deal that might protect President Donald Trump's family and business from tax investigations. Under bipartisan congressional opposition, Blanche confirms that the administration's dropping connected plans for a $1.8 billion so-called anti-weaponization fund. Trump says Blanche should be confirmed to lead the Justice Department, but offered no timeline for a formal nomination for the next U.S. Attorney General. Senate Republicans are stripping the $1 billion Trump wanted for White House ballroom security from an immigration enforcement funding package. That budget bill is moving, but Republicans in Congress are showing more willingness to buck the party's dominant figure. Several in the House voted with Democrats to pass a largely symbolic war powers resolution against the Iran war. The House has also moved forward new funds for Ukraine. And a number of GOP members are objecting to having Bill Pulte as the acting director of national intelligence. They say it's a particularly dangerous position for a man who has used government information to attack the president's enemies. A new Brennan Center poll says nearly two-thirds of Americans are unhappy with their elected leaders, including Trump, and most voters view Congress as dishonest and unethical. Democratic activists in Arizona are launching a kick-out corruption tour. Christina Harvey with Stand Up America says families feel squeezed by rising costs and unfair politics.
4: This tour is really a response to the fact that working families are struggling right now to pay for groceries, gas, and health care in a system that feels rigged against them.
1: The Supreme Court will let Alabama redraw congressional maps for the midterms, breaking up one of the state's two districts held by black Democrats. Civil rights and protecting the vote will be topics in a series of town halls sponsored by the Indiana Black Legislative Caucus, along with education, health care, and public safety. State Representative Earl Harris of East Chicago says one of the best ways to protect the ballot is to use it.
5: If you are of age and can vote, register and make sure in November you get out there and vote. Your vote is your voice and it means so much. Don't give it away for nothing.
1: Homeland Security Secretary Mark Wayne Mullen says Newark Airport will keep its customs officers if cooperation continues between federal, state, and local authorities. The dispute grew out of protest at a New Jersey immigration detention center, but critics said pulling out the officers would disrupt travel nationwide. I'm Joe Ullery for Pacifica Network and Public News Service. 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

Pacifica Radio in San Francisco. This is Flashpoints. I'm Dennis Bernstein. Today on the show, we celebrate, well, Barbara Lubin Day and remember the great work Barbara did as co-founder of the Middle East Children's Alliance fighting against genocide in Palestine when most folks didn't have a clue about the brutal treatment of Palestinians. Also, Pink Notes this week, our weekly collaboration with Code Pink, will be joined by Pink Notes co-host Cynthia Papermaster and special guest Code Pink co-founder and prolific peacemaker Medea Benjamin, now accused of being a communist and of assaulting a member of Congress. Spoiler alert, didn't happen. 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

0: And you're listening to Flashpoint on Pacifica Radio. My name is Dennis Bernstein. And I have heard that this day, June 4th, is, well, Barbara Lubin Day in Berkeley, California. A former supervisor, I understand, or activist declared it. I will celebrate Barbara Lubin any day of the week. And I brought in a couple of friends of hers to talk about Barbara and the work that she inspired in them. Barbara was a very significant player on many levels, both in human rights issues at home, and clearly she threw herself right into the Middle East and became an extraordinarily effective spokesperson for what most people understand now is a continuing genocide against the Palestinian people. And obviously it's been getting more brutal in recent years. But let's start there. I mean, for me, I remember, I think it was the second day I was in town in San Francisco and Berkeley, and I'm driving and I hear this voice on the air, so powerful, talking about Palestine, using the word Palestine. I mean, I was a Jew who comes from rabbis back to the 1500s. So there it was. And from that moment on, Barbara Lubin helped to transform my life. And, oh, I am so glad that I met her. We had a chance to celebrate extraordinary work that she did, and we will never forget it. Joining us to talk about Barbara and to help remember and to, you know, I guess start in the present is Ziad Abbas. Ziad, you're now the executive director of the Middle East Children's Alliance. That's the organization that Barbara founded with Howard Levine. Extraordinary effective work on calling attention to the genocide in Palestine. Could you, let's start here, Ziad, because this is a news program. Do you think, is Palestine worse than when you first teamed up with Barbara Lubin? Is the situation worse on the ground now? One gets the feeling that Barbara wouldn't be happy about what's happening right now on this planet in Palestine.
1: Thank you, Dennis, for hosting us and for commemorating Barbara and celebrating Barbara. And by the way, I'm a Palestinian. Today is June 4th, and it means a lot for Palestine. This is the day when 1967 attack in West Bank, where Israel conquered West Bank and Gaza Strip and part of Golan Heights, Sinai. This is the same day as today. But with the history with Barbara Lubin, I remember I met her during the first Intifada in Palestine when she came with a delegation, and right now it's a long history with her. I know her back home in Palestine. She used to come with delegations and later through Mecca Works, because Mecca used to be the main, actually, supporter for us in our culture center, Ibda Culture Center in Dehesh Refugee Camp. And right now, it's after 38 years where Mecca exists. The situation is, ongoing genocide, because for Palestinians since 1948, even before 1948, even tonight we have a film, actually, Palestine 36, about the whole struggle here in Mecca. We'll screen it, actually, about Palestine 36 for Anne Mary Jasser. It's about the whole history before 1948. Ongoing genocide is just 1948 and 67. We are in June 4th, and now for us, because what happened in Gaza Strip and this huge number, we are very close right now to 73,000 people killed in Gaza. We are coming very close to this number, to 72,900 plus. And I hope it will stop here, because every day, since last night and today, 13 people killed. And while I'm speaking with you, just the news coming from Palestine, we have a Palestinian killed in a village called Bitin in West Bank, and the settlers attacking. It's the situation, it's the same, I can say, where the Israel never stopped their attacks on Palestinian land, attacks on Palestinian people. And when I say worse or bitter, every day under the occupation is really, really very bad day for the Palestinian people. Every day right now with the genocide, yes, the number of the people they are suffering right now more and more, especially when you speak about 2.3 million people living in Gaza Strip. There, yeah, it's really, really and very bad and ongoing genocide. And the genocide moving toward West Bank and East Jerusalem, 1948, and right now with Lebanon, because they never stopped bombing Lebanon and the Lebanese people and the refugees living in Lebanon, Palestinian or Syrian or any other refugees, they are already there. So I go back, like Barbara, she started something long time ago with Middle Eastern Alliance, which this organization is still serving. It used to be, like, I can say, hundreds of children in the beginning, but right now I can say tens of thousands of people between Gaza Strip, West Bank, and Lebanon. And the situation getting very bad because no one is holding Israel as accountable. Barbara, she took her initiative and she implemented the meaning of solidarity by standing with Palestine, with Iraq, with Lebanon. And she took the stand for all the social justice issues everywhere, including in the United States. But unfortunately, we are still living in the phase where every day you think this, the worst day is today.
0: Yes. Like, and yes. Every day feels like the worst day.
1: Yeah,
0: absolutely.
1: You take it, especially like what's going on right now in Palestine on the ground and in Lebanon, I want to say in a very clear way. And these kinds of suffering should be ended. But unfortunately, this is what the Palestinian people going through day by day, hour by hour. And even for certain farmers right now, they are losing their land. They are losing their houses. Settlers tonight, they are setting fire in some of the Palestinian villages while we are talking. It's Palestinian time now early, actually in Palestine right now. And they are facing this. Unfortunately, this is, like I can say it, like for us, this is ongoing catastrophe, ongoing Nakba, ongoing genocide.
0: Well, one of the ways we celebrate Barbara Lubin is to doing the work every day and trying to offer a counter to the extraordinary lies that are portrayed in the corporate press about what's really going on the ground. And Barbara opened our eyes. I want to ask you, joining us is also Nora Barros Friedman. Nora is the host of the Electronic Intifada, the Electronic Intifada Report with Ali Abanima. Nora began here at KPFA work with us on Flashpoints. And really, Nora, Barb was certainly part of your coming of age and of knowledge in terms of what was happening on the ground. How does she figure into your life?
2: I mean, without Barbara, without you, Dennis, and without Ziad, I my life would have been completely different. I went to Palestine in 2004. Because I had just started working at Flashpoints, and Barbara said, "Hey, you know, if you want to learn about what's going on in Palestine, you're coming with me on our next delegation." And I was like, "Okay, great." And on that trip, I met Ziad. We stayed at the Ibdah Center in Dehesha Camp, and she, you know, she had a mission. Literally took me under her wing and opened my eyes, to what was happening. I mean, I had always, you know, heard about the Palestinian struggle for liberation. I grew up in a very anti-Zionist, anti-war family. My mom was friends with Barbara, you know, when I was younger. And, but Barbara knew that you have to experience something in person in order to fully grasp it. And so she took me to Palestine in 2004, and that trip changed my entire life and the entire trajectory of my life. And it was there that I committed myself to being a journalist that focuses on Palestine. And then, you know, through my friendship with Ziad and the people at Ibda, I went back, you know, two or three times a year for the next 8 years, reporting for Flashpoints, of course, and working with Ziad to build a radio station in Dehesha camp for the kids. And we did, you know, reporting classes and music classes. And it was just, you know, this was Barbara's vision. Barbara wanted to educate Americans about what their government was up to in terms of fueling and co-authoring the genocide and the ethnic cleansing and the apartheid and the settler colonialism in Palestine. You know, those delegations were so important to so many people. And you know, Barbara's work as someone who, you know, really spent her entire adult life working to make people's lives better, whether it was her son, Charlie, to integrate him into Berkeley Public Schools. He was born with Down syndrome, and the Berkeley Public School system wanted to segregate him. And she said, over my dead body. And she worked.
0: She meant it.
2: Yeah. Yeah. She was a thorn in the side of not just local, you know, centers of power in Berkeley in California, but a thorn in the side of politicians all over who wanted to support the expulsion and the genocide of children. And, you know, it was just extraordinary being able to know her and to love her and to be loved by her. And for that, I'm forever, forever grateful.
0: And I think about getting those phone calls I got from Barbara. I'd get in the middle of the night from various part of occupied Palestine, and they would sort of start off with her in the middle of screaming at some police or armed Israeli that stopped them from going, or, well, let her go, but wouldn't let the Palestinians go, and she'd be giving them lectures. You know, how old are you? Do you shave yet? She'd be saying,
2: yeah,
0: to
2: that
0: us,
2: was
0: what
2: Barbara.
0: Do you think you're doing?
2: She was fearless, and she was angry, and she was honest, and I think she made it possible for so many people, especially women, especially young women activists, to, you know, she really, I don't know, people say create space, but she really did create space for people to express their anger and direct their anger into making a better world for people and laying foundations for the next generation and the generations to come, to make that, to make that world possible. And I miss her. I miss her every day.
0: Right. Well, you're listening to Flashpoints on Pacifica Radio. This is Dennis Bernstein. We are honoring the work and the life and times of Barbara Lubin, who is, among other things, the co-founder of the Middle East Children's Alliance. There are many people who love her and have lots to say, but we just wanted to take a moment and recognize that there are extraordinary people in this community that we want to remember so that we can essentially model our lives after them and have our children know that there are these kinds of people who walked the planet. Another one of these folks really influenced by Barbara Lubin is S. Smith Patrick. We call her Smith. And she had sort of a life-opening, eye-opening experience with Barbara Lubin. Smith, welcome to Flashpoints. You want to maybe pick it up where Nora left off? Give us a sense of how you come into the picture and how you learned from Barbara Lubin and what opportunities that brought to you.
3: Thank you so much, Dennis. And hi, Ziad and Nora. We are all such a close-knit bunch who have been so profoundly influenced by Barbara. Nora, I love the way you put that, that Barbara made space for young women activists. And in this way, I always called us and others that we know Barbara's daughters. We really are. Barbara and I met in Dehesha in 1998. We were both on delegations. And that's also when I met Ziad. Ziad, you were presenting the IBDA dance troupe to the delegations. Dennis, I don't know if your viewers remember the IBDA dance troupe, which was brought here to the United States not
0: yes.
3: long after that. Yeah. The IBDA dance troupe uses their performance to express the history, struggles, and aspirations of the Palestinian people in a creative, nonviolent way. And after that, Barbara and I hit it off immediately, and we started collaborating from then. She said to Ziad, I want to bring the IBDA dance troupe to the U.S., and she worked to do it. And she invited me to tour with them and to film them, and then she invited me to go back to Dehesha after that tour with the kids and really see what their lives were like. And as Nora said, Barbara believed so much in educating people, in getting on the ground and meeting people and seeing that Palestinians were our people, just like we are, not these monsters, these terrorists that the media makes them out to be. And at that time, Palestinian children were really seen as stone throwers in the mainstream media. And so it was such an honor to have this opportunity to portray children as who, Palestinian children as who they really are, beautiful children. So I made that film, The Children of IBDA, to create something out of nothing. Thanks to Barbara, it launched my documentary film career. And Dennis, I can't help but mention it's come full circle because now Barbara's partner of over 40 years and I, Howard Levine, are making a film about Barbara, not just to keep her legacy alive, really, but as you said, Dennis, to inspire others. Barbara is such a Bay Area icon in the way
0: yes.
3: that we all in the Bay Area are grassroots activists. She's one of the ones, right? And so really, it tells her story in a way that reminds us to speak truth to power, as you say, not to take no for an answer, turn that anger into activism. That's the title of the film, Anger into Activism. And your listeners can learn more about it at BarbaraLubinFilm.com.
0: And Ziad, what's your first memory and memories of Barbara Lubin? How did you interact with her and how did you begin to work together?
1: Yeah, goes back long time in the first intifada, as I said, and I was working as a journalist. This is before IBDA, this is the first time I met with her in Palestine, and I say it all the time. In the beginning, because she's a very strong character, actually. We were in the refugee camp, my camp surrounded by a fence 8 meters high, and there were a gate for the refugee camp at that period, and I didn't like Barbara in the beginning. I was young and we were very angry and the way how the life and you have this Jewish woman. But I was like shocked from her statements while she's speaking and asking the question about like Palestine and why this is struggle, why these children throwing stones. And she wants me to explain more to the people they were in the delegation that period. And this is like the beginning of the memory. You know, you look to the other person in front of you, you didn't like them, but you respect them. And we connected from that moment, and later on, we succeeded like, to build this kind of relation. Yeah, me, I'm listening to Smith, I'm listening to Nora, where we met. All of us, we used to be in Dehesha. And if we ask ourselves, how come this happened, Barbara is there. Barbara influenced the life of, I don't want to say tens, it's not hundreds of people as individuals. I remember when I was in Dehesha through a different kind of visit and delegations where many people, they came through Middle East Citizens Alliance and their life changed. Even some of the people listening
0: yes.
1: maybe in this the radio right now, they are, some of the people came to the camp and look for Smith, what she's doing, Nora, the amazing, both of them doing the work, and there are many other people doing amazing work. How Barbara created the space by building this bridge between them and what's going on in Palestine. And it's not just the issue of Palestine. It's the social justice issues to connect everything together. And Barbara, yes, and they look for Mecca, for example, right now, as an organization where, as I said, tens of thousands of people depend on this organization, and back home in Palestine, in Gaza, the work we do here. And just let me mention this, because I want to say it. We are now preparing for the annual 5th at the Ride for Palestine. It's coming in July 19th, and this is very important this year. And the theme is about right of return. And having last year, we had Barbara. She came to the event. This year, she will be missed. But her legacy is there. As you said, with everything we are doing, all these people, they participated in Mecca, the founders, or the people they were close to Mecca in that period. Right now, Mecca is an organization where facilitates solidarity with Palestinian people, with Lebanese, with people under oppression in different parts in that part of the world. And before, in Iraq, where Barbara, she used to sometimes drive trucks of medical shipments to the Iraqi people during the sanction. This is the history and the legacy living with the work we do it as Mecca. No matter what we are doing, our work in the ground with our colleagues in Gaza or with Bank or here in Mecca. And this is, Barbara created the space, create this organization right now. But around this organization, there is a huge family, including the two friends with you, including you, Dennis, and including Flashpoint, because I know Flashpoint when I was back home. This is the family. Barbara, she was the center of all these kind of
0: absolutely. Absolutely. And she, Barbara, you know, she was amazing in her support and what she believed in. She was a good friend to Flashpoints, and she was always available, and she was always putting herself in harm's way, because it was not to be, you know, on the camera, but to make the point about there was this place called Palestine. There was a genocide in motion. And I can tell you, people to this day get very, very angry when they hear things like this. But Barbara stood against it all, ahead of her time. It's amazing, Ziad, that you're now the executive director of the Middle East Children's Alliance. I'm wondering, Nora, did Barbara ever get a chance to see your work with Electronic Intifada? Because she, I love the way that she supported the creation of crucial institutions. If it wasn't there, you need to put it there.
2: Yeah. No, Barbara was a cheerleader for independent media. I mean, she was literally on the front lines of protecting KPFA in the you know, during the troublesome days in the late 90s, of course, because she understood how important this station was. And when the Electronic Intifada came into being in just at the start of the Second Intifada in 2001, she was, you know, one of its biggest supporters, and she, you know, and the Middle East Children's Alliance brought my colleague, our executive director, Ali Abunima, to speak many, many times. And, you know, Ali was the host of the 30th anniversary Mecca extravaganza in 2018. Because it, you know, Barbara knew how, you know, like Smith said, She understood how crucial education was. And if you want to have a good activist movement, you need real information. And so, you know, along with her support of KPFA, she was supporting independent media like the Electronic Intifada, like all sorts of other outlets that were, you know, the budgets, you know, were strung together with duct tape. Yes. But the mission, you know, has always been for the people and for accountability and for the voices on the ground who are struggling against these monsters of imperialism and colonialism and militarism. Barbara understood that, and she was, you know, she was really proud of my work at KPFA, and she was really proud of my work with the Electronic Intifada, and you know, that's a big deal to me, to have her proud of my work. It was, you know, she was, like Smith said, I, you know, she was like a second mother to me in so many ways.
0: Oh, that's beautiful. That's Nora Barros Friedman. You're listening to Flashpoints on Barbara Lubin Day here in Berkeley, California. That's where this radio station is planted and or originates from. I do remember you mentioned 1999 when we had a little unfortunate conflict with the management, and they ended up shutting down the station, but not before arresting a bunch of us and dragging us off the air. And Barbara was sort of the first, I think the first phrase I remember is, as soon as her eyes met my eyes, "Don't let these bastards get you down." And within a couple of days or a week or so, I don't know how many, but thousands of people came together in a nearby park, and it was that organizational response and her support, her backbone for Flashpoints and for the station, that is really the reason why we have it, I believe, functioning as it still does, as a free speech radio station founded by people, as I like to say, in 1949, who understood how important a free voice was. And when I think about KPFA, I think about the likes of Barbara Lubin, you know, who really was a pioneer in getting the word out in terms of where it needs to be heard and who's doing the suffering and what you might be able to do about it. Anybody, final words, please?
3: Dennis, I don't mind if I can say something quickly.
0: Yes.
3: Just about the idea of relationships, that she forged relationships on the ground and wanted to work with people in Palestine in solidarity, not in charity, in solidarity. And that the delegations, the education, the events, everything was about forging community both internationally and domestically. And that I think that she is, of course, was always your great ally in that she wanted our community activism to thrive and encouraged everyone to start here, start where you are, look at the horizon, but you can make a difference wherever you are. Always your great ally in that she wanted our community activism to thrive and encouraged everyone to start here, start where you are, look at the horizon, but you can make a difference wherever you are.
2: And I want to plug, go ahead, Ziad.
1: No, go ahead, Nora, no way.
0: All right, Nora, then Ziad, come on.
2: Okay, fine. And I want to plug.
0: I'm the moderator here.
2: There you go. I forget sometimes. I want to plug a book that my husband and I have been working with Barbara on since that 30th anniversary celebration in 2018. Barbara finally able to get her to put her memoirs together, and it took years. She passed, you know, just 6 months ago now, which is hard to believe, but she wasn't able to see the final product, but it is coming. And like I said at the memorial service, you know, she won't be able to hold it in her hands, but we will hold it for her. Yes. And so this book is coming out in the next few months. We don't have a firm publication date yet, but the manuscript is in. Being published by Iskra Books, and it's called Don't Give an Inch, A Life of Activism from Berkeley to Palestine by Barbara Lubin. So look out for that. I know that we'll talk about that more on Flashback.
0: Don't give an inch. Oh, God, I love it. Thank you. Ziad.
1: Yeah, absolutely. Listening to Smith and Nora and all these kind of stuff, I feel sometimes, even with the history that we have with Barbara, it's a huge history. Even the book or the film, it will not be enough to cover. What she did is amazing, and I can see that through the work that Mecca is doing. Like, and here I speak about Mecca as a team, our team here or our team on the ground there. And this is something, when I say Barbara legacy will live with our work, it's very important. And at the same time, I want to ask the people, like the listeners, that go to learn about Mecca. There are a lot of stuff around Barbara life, and there are short movies actually by Smith about Barbara and her history. You can learn a lot, and you can learn more about Mecca work, meccaforpeace.org. And just want to remind the people that We have the ride for Palestine in July 19th. Right now, the people, they are registering. We'll have a big festival and go to the rideforpalestine.org and register. Thank you, Dennis, for doing this. And it's great to hear Nora and Smith. Thank you.
0: Thank you, Ziad. And, we appreciate all three of you taking the time out.

now you know what to do, right? 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But I just wanted blue jeans. I was running with the boys. She tried in vain to change my style. What would the neighbors think? Well, mama, take a good look now. You baby.

0: And this is Pink Notes. We're delighted to bring you a special segment every Thursday. We have as our volunteer host, Cynthia Papermaster, who is Code Pink in the Bay Area. And today joining us is Code Pink co-founder, Medea Benjamin. Medea, welcome back to Flashpoints. It's good to have you with us. We welcome you to Pink Notes.
1: Wonderful to be on with you and to hear that great song by Betsy Rose.
0: Yeah, we figured we'd harken back a little bit. Let's start. Cynthia, I know you have a few headlines. Medea, you've been making some news, but let's see what's going on, if you will. Cynthia?
2: Yeah, okay. Thank you, Dennis. Hi, Medea.
1: Hello.
2: I have a really quick thing I want to say. About 15 minutes ago, a woman called me from Monterey, California. She couldn't believe she got a live person, me, on the phone, and she wants to start a Code Pink chapter. She was so excited. She feels helpless. And, you know, I said, listen, I'll help you. We will help you. We'll get a Code Pink going down there. So I just wanted to share that little bit of excitement with you. And so in the Bay Area and up here in Sonoma County, we're kind of focused on preventing an attack on Cuba right now, no war on Cuba, and the blockade, and, stop starving the Cuban people. We've had a banner drop 2 days in a row in the Bay Area, and we're doing one up here in Sonoma County tomorrow in Santa Rosa on one of the overpasses. About 10,000 people drive by within any given hour. It's incredible to think about that, and that's such a wonderful way to get our message out. So we encourage people to honk at us when they drive down 101 and see us up there on the overpass with our banner, No War on Cuba and the Blockade, and Stop Starving the Cuban People. So that's my little report. Thank you, Dennis.
0: All right. Thank you. Medea, a lot going on, but there, you know, it's sort of what's making the news. It's not what, I guess, what you all want to news, which is the choking off of life in Cuba, but you

0: A little encounter with Representative Ana Paulina Luna, and now she's accusing you of assaulting her, and she's also like testifying in some form and format that you're dangerous. You need to be banned from Congress because you're a supporter of the Chinese Communist Party. Your thoughts? I looked at the film. It didn't look like there was any assault going on.
1: My arm grazed her arm as we were talking. It was so totally ridiculous. And even her supporters have been writing, come on, Ana Paulina, don't be a drama queen. So, yes, it was ridiculous. And the police came and found me and detained me. And they started, you know, writing up a report about assaulting a member of Congress, which is a very serious thing, Dennis. And I have been arrested before in the halls of Congress for doing absolutely nothing when another congressman, in that case, Daryl Issa, wanted to have me arrested for walking down the hall and trying to ask him questions. So I was very nervous about it. And I kept saying to them, we have video footage from various angles. Please look at the video. Look at the video. And finally, they looked at the video and said, you know, this is not assault. But in the meantime, she went on very big media outlets to say that I had assaulted her, that I had smacked her, that Code Pink has been harassing and going after her. In the meantime, she had just come out of the hearing with Marco Rubio, where she not only accused us to be of taking money from the Chinese Communist Party, which is absurd, but also links to the Cuban government and links to, you know, all kinds of things. And that, yes, as you said, we should be banned from Congress. So she's a real piece of work. It's funny. It's not funny. It's kind of scary. The people who are supposed to represent the Constitution and the right of U.S. citizens to freedom of speech and freedom of association can be so intent on trying to destroy our rights and those freedoms.
0: And of course, this is, it is very serious, because your work is crucial life and death work. At the moment, Code Pink is working with other groups to try and, bring necessary, desperate food supplies, medical supplies to Cuba. And it does appear that the United States is trying to choke, the country, choke the revolution, cause whatever damage is necessary to kill the revolution. Do you want to give us a sense of the real work that you're doing in terms of in the context of Cuba, what you're learning from your attempts to bring food and to bring aid?
1: Yes, the U.S. government is doing everything it can, and almost every single week there's a new set of sanctions that Marco Rubio is imposing either on the Cuban people or on us in the U.S. They just imposed new sanctions today on the group called Cuban Institute for Friendship with the Peoples, or ECAP, that many groups in the U.S. have worked with for years, because it's through ECAP that they have access to things like the hospitals and the schools and the elder homes where they want to bring aid. And so to now put that on as new sanctions, and anybody in the U.S. who works with them would be sanctioned, is just another layer on top of layers on top of layers. So the Cuban people are being choked. This oil blockade is devastating. There's outages most of the day in most of the island. It means that people are dying. This is not an alternative to warfare. This is a kind of warfare. And when I say people are dying, Dennis, it's because there are thousands and thousands of people who can't get the operations they desperately need because the lack of electricity and the lack of resources, including basic antibiotics. The infant mortality rate, which was once the pride and joy of the Cuban Revolution, being lower than the United States, has now more than doubled. So it's a dire situation, and the U.S. is just looking for any way it can to make the lives of the Cuban people more and more miserable. And Dennis, I don't know if your listeners know that the Treasury Department, the Office of Foreign Assets Control, is also going after Code Pink for a trip that we organized in March, bringing $600,000 worth of medicines and medical supplies for the pediatric hospitals. So for trying to save the lives of babies, we are being attacked by our government.
0: And there's some active paperwork coming from the government, right? It wasn't exactly a subpoena, but they're trying to tangle you up in the red tape and in the law to actively undermine your life and death work, right? This is moving on paper now.
1: Well, yes, we have to answer a whole series of very, very intricate questions about the trip and what we did every hour of the day, every receipt we have, as a way to force us to spend a lot of money on lawyers, time, and resources. It's certainly a form of intimidation, and they can impose ridiculous fines if they're looking to find ways to really get at Code Pink. We tried to abide by the letter of the law, even though we hate the U.S. restrictions, but there are pages and pages of hotels in Cuba you're not allowed to stay in because by the U.S. government rules, and so we stayed in the very few hotels we're allowed to stay in. We all brought medical supplies. And we had a full days. We were only there for three full days of educational activities. People coming and talking to us or going to visit community groups every single minute of the day except for the hours of sleep. And so they're trying to find any crack that they can. It not only is intimidating to us as Code Pink, but they want to send that message out because these kind of letters haven't been sent out for years. But, you know, Dennis, Code Pink is tough. You know that from Cynthia and the Bay Area Code Pink. We're not going to stop our work, and we encourage people to just use this as another reason to be so angry at the U.S. government for its sadistic policy towards Cuba.
0: Speaking with Medea Benjamin, co-founder of Code Pink, this is Pink Notes. I'm here with Cynthia Papermaster, and we're talking to you, Medea, about the life and death work that you've been engaged with in Cuba, and we can't not talk about the impact on the children. I mean, the weather is devastating for everybody. Kids aren't having an experience in school. Oftentimes they're not able to go to school. They're suffering at all levels, right? This is hurting the kids on the island.
1: Well, it's absolutely hurting the kids and the elderly as well. Here in Washington, D.C., the temperature was in the high 80s today, and there were people who were having heat exhaustion. And yet in Cuba, the temperatures are extremely hot, and there is not electricity to even run a fan. We are getting notes from our friends in Cuba saying that they can't sleep at night. And this is just the beginning of June. The hotter months of July and August are coming. And this is when the U.S. is trying to foment more opposition as the summer months are the time when Cubans really, really feel the lack of electricity. The water isn't even being pumped into people's houses because you need the fuel to pump the water pumps. So people are really miserable. And of course, they're going to take it out on their own government because that's the only thing that's there for them to do. And that's what the U.S. government has been wanting for since 1960 and is now feeling like Cuba is the most vulnerable that it's been because it doesn't, because the U.S. has been successful in cutting off relations with Venezuela. Fuel that used to come from Venezuela. There was a tanker of oil from Russia. The only tanker that's come since January has been one from Russia. It was welcomed with great joy, but it was the oil was used up in 2 weeks. Another tanker was on its way and recently got turned around, no doubt because of threats from the United States. So while the world every year says no to the U.S. blockade and the United Nations overwhelmingly, except for the U.S. and Israel, and the governments are afraid of going against Trump, like the Mexican government that was wanted to send shipments of oil and Trump said absolutely not, we'll double your tariffs. So really, it's unbelievable. I never thought I would see this kind of gunboat diplomacy, and I should say gunboat because they're also the capturing of Raul the indictment of Raul Castro, the beefing up of U.S. military presence in the region, and the constant threats of invasion. So it is just a miserable, miserable policy, and we have to do everything we can to change it.
0: They're killing a lot of people in these so-called drug attacks where there's no evidence, no proof of drugs. Over 200 people have been murdered in that context. And it does seem, Medea, that the United States is moving on all the progressive movements in the hemisphere, where we're seeing a Trump-type candidate in Colombia is now in a runoff, and there's a lot of questions about those elections. We've seen the kidnapping of the president and the first lady of Venezuela, so it really does. And as Miguel, our senior producer, always reminds me, it's not like the United States isn't already occupying part of Cuba and doesn't have a presence right there if they want to go militarily. They might not think they need to, but things are not looking good for the progressive movement in the hemisphere. And there is, of course, a lot of resistance as well, but what do you think about that?
1: That's right. And one of the other accusations was that Cuba is a threat to the United States because it has relations with China and Russia and supposedly at one point listening posts. And Cuban officials said the only foreign military presence in Cuba is the U.S. illegal base in Guantanamo. And you're right, that base is just ready there for anything the U.S. wants to do. And there is a wave of right-wing governments coming into power in Latin America. And, of course, that hurts Cuba, too, that had so much solidarity throughout Latin America. As you also said, there is tremendous resistance, and I've seen beautiful examples of grassroots movement in the various countries in Latin America that have been doing solidarity campaigns with Cuba, like Mexico, where they turned the major plaza in the heart of Mexico City into a place where people could come to bring donations for Cuba. And there have been big boats from Mexico. China has been sending not only rice, but also solar panels. And there's a huge race in Cuba right now to be able to organize its electricity and fuel needs using alternative sources. But you know, it shouldn't have to be like this in a way that is so devastating to people as the government is trying its best to find these alternatives.
0: And maybe just to switch directions for a little bit, maybe if you could just share a little bit about Code Pink's thinking on what's happening around Gaza. Now we see expand, even today, in the middle of a so-called ceasefire, the Israelis are going nuts, opening fire everywhere, killing a lot of civilians. At least 8 civilians were killed today in Lebanon. Is Code Pink obviously has an eye out there, has some programs going in terms of the Middle East?
1: Absolutely. I mean, I'm here in Washington, D.C. Code Pink has other campaigns that focus on companies, on the media, on the kind of terrible reporting that we're getting or not getting now from the Middle East, including the reporting about the unprovoked, reckless war in Iran. But as far as D.C. is concerned, we've been working so hard on these war powers resolutions to say that Trump doesn't have the right to invade Iran. And the one in the House that just passed was very exciting. First time after four tries. Every single Democrat voted for it, as well as four Republicans, so that was exciting. And then we have the War Powers Resolution on Lebanon that was voted on today. It did not pass. But it's important that it got, I think it was 91 members of Congress, all Democrats and one Republican, Tom Massey. And it will come up again. There is another war powers resolution on Lebanon that's being introduced. And we are working to try to cut these sections of the Pentagon budget right now that say that we should have even closer ties with the Israeli military. Some of your listeners might be aware of that Section 224, which unfortunately passed in committee today, but we will keep
0: very
1: fighting
0: dangerous.
1: Against
0: that's very dangerous. That sort of integrates in a much deeper way the U.S. and the Israeli military right in the middle of this genocide.
1: Well, that's right, and it's in the context of the U.S. public not wanting to keep sending U.S. money to Israel, and so they know that they have to wind down that memorandum of understanding that gave the U.S. taxpayer money $3.8 billion every year to Israel. And this is, quote, the alternative, and it's very obscure. It will be within the Pentagon. Much less possibility of being scrutinized by Congress or by the public. So, yes, it's very, very disturbing. And we have to try to make sure that in the Senate there is not that same kind of amendment. So that's something we are working on right now.
0: Medea, and I want to, if you want to chime in here, Cynthia, please do. But I want to ask you sort of a personal question about the work that you do, the way in which you go right at people, right at the various elected officials, and ask them the hard questions that nobody in the corporate press is interested in asking or has the spine to ask. And you're out there and you're head on, and you can, like, for instance, today you're accused of assault. For trying to question a representative regarding some extreme right views expressed in hearings today. Are you, when you're taking those kinds of actions, when you know that you're really pushing the envelope there to get the answer, are you afraid? What is your motivating force?
1: Well, first is that I am so angry at the U.S. policy that we have been witnessing my whole life, you know, Dennis, we come out of the Vietnam war generation, so it's nothing new. And certainly the war in Iraq was based on lies and something that so many of us fought against. And now here we are where it's coming at us in so many different ways in which we don't have a strong Democratic Party that will stand up against war. We have maybe a couple of dozen representatives in the party who are good, but the majority of them are not. And so it is scary, and I must say that in Congress, it's feeling more and more dangerous to just be trying to get answers from members of Congress, to ask them why do they continue to support Israel after watching the genocide, after seeing what they're doing in Lebanon, after they dragged us into a war in Iran. When will it be enough to say, stop supporting Israel? And we were told by some of the officers today that they're going to crack down really harder on us after these 2 days of Marco Rubio hearings, when we had people inside protesting inside the hearings and in the halls, and this accusation from Ana Paulina Luna. They say that you're barely going to be able to breathe inside Congress. So it's getting tougher and tougher. But, you know, as you well know, and Cynthia well knows, and Cynthia, who's faced a lot of repression from the, quote, liberal Nancy Pelosi, it's not about us. It's about the victims of our policies. And we don't have the luxury of despair or of stopping or of getting overwhelmed by the harassment. It's nothing. Every time I take a shower, every time I go to bed at night, I think of the people in Gaza and how they're living.
0: Yes.
1: And so, yeah, that's just got to keep us going.
0: Cynthia.
2: Me too. And I have a question for Medea, if that's okay. So Representative Luna, as I understand it, she may have had a little bit of a turnaround. I'd like you to talk about that for a minute. You know, it would be really great.
0: We just have 30 seconds, so I'm sorry.
2: Okay, if the actual recipients of foreign money would come clean on that. Code Pink doesn't get any foreign money. What would you say about that, Nadia?
1: Well, it was kind of ironic because she said, you know, she wanted to strengthen the Foreign Agents Act so that Code Pink couldn't be working with the Chinese government. And I said, well, we don't work with the Chinese government, but strengthen it so that AIPAC would have to register as a foreign agent.
2: Thank you.
0: Yeah. All right. Well, more to come. More to come on this. Unfortunately, we've hit right up against the clock. What an honor. This is our weekly segment. It's co-hosted by Cynthia Papermaster. It's called Pink Notes, and we help to celebrate the work and to put a spotlight on the extraordinary work that the Code Pinkers are up to in terms of fighting for peace, if you will, trying to transform the way our lawmakers think. Peace instead of war. That's it for another edition of Flashpoints. We thank both of you and Code Pink from the bottom of our pink hearts. Stay tuned.
3: And that does it for another episode of Flashpoints. Our executive producer is Dennis Bernstein. Senior producers, Miguel Gavilan Molina and Kevin Pina. Technical producer, Rod Akil. Our theme music written and produced by Charlie Lang. For questions and comments, email Dennis Bernstein at dennis@kpfa.org. 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

0: Good evening. It's Wednesday, June 3rd. The House, for the first time, passes a war powers resolution to halt military action against Iran in rebuke of President Donald Trump's war.
1: Of these endless, the American people are tired. They're exhausted. Exhausted of these endless wars. They are tired of hearing that we don't have money for health care and child care, but yet here we are. U.S. bombs destroying hospitals and stealing futures.
0: New Mexico's Truth Commission issues subpoenas to 14 entities in its probe into the late pedophile Jeffrey Epstein and accusations of sexual abuse of minors at his Zorro Ranch in the state. Early election results are in for California and five other states. California's governor's race set to make history with its first Latino governor in more than 150 years. Javier Becerra emerging as the top Democratic candidate in the June 2nd primary.
2: Like my family, L.A. is the starting line for millions of success stories across this state. And here in Hollywood's hometown, we love a good underdog story.
0: More California could have its first Republican governor in some two decades. Steve Hilton, the Trump-backed TV star, has gained the most votes so far in a race with 61 candidates.
3: I'm fighting for working people in California so that you can keep more of what you earn. The best way to put money in people's pockets is to take less out of it in the first place.
0: News on these stories and more coming up from the studios of KPFA in Berkeley. This is the Pacifica Evening News. I'm Christina Onnestad.

0: The U.S. House of Representatives has, for the first time, passed a war powers resolution aimed at halting the war on Iran today. A handful of Republicans broke ranks to join Democrats in a rare show of political pushback against the President Donald Trump's war. KPFA's Christopher Martinez reports.
1: On this vote, the yeas are 215 and the nays are 208. The concurrent resolution is adopted.
2: With that vote, the House of Representatives has passed an Iran War Powers Resolution aimed at forcing President Donald Trump to end the Iran war. It was the fourth House vote this year on a War Powers Resolution. The party of the agreement has rejected it, raising the specter of further escalations.

0: Again Thursday, before the final vote, Democrat Ayanna Pressley of Massachusetts spoke in support of the measure, saying the Israeli military has killed more than 3,000 innocent people and displaced more than a million.
1: Congress must not sit idly by while the Trump administration supports Netanyahu's barbaric warfare. We must not be complicit. We must take action for peace and pass this War Powers Resolution. I urge my colleagues to vote yes on HCON Res 84.
0: Democrat Ilhan Omar of Minnesota says the U.S. is complicit in Israeli war crimes, saying that Israel is trying to implement its Gaza model in Lebanon.
2: The Gaza model is one of ethnic cleansing, of war crimes, of mass displacement, and of illegal occupation. How can we in Congress stand by as our nation is made complicit in such atrocities?
0: Democrat Delia Ramirez of Illinois blasted what she described as hypocritical claims to care about children while turning a blind eye to President Trump's and Israeli leader Benjamin Netanyahu's military operation in Lebanon. She says you cannot bomb your way to peace.
3: Let's be clear. Trump, Hegseth, and Netanyahu will keep expanding their war to further consolidate their power and profit and to stay in power. And my colleagues in Congress have enabled their abuses. They have watched children die, whether it's in Palestine, in Iran, in Lebanon, and they've shrugged off requests for action.
0: Congressional Progressive Caucus Chair Greg Kassar of Texas also backed Tlaib's resolution. A day earlier, the Iran War Powers Resolution had passed out of the House after a handful of Republicans joined Democrats to vote yes. But on the Lebanon resolution, Democratic leaders, including Majority Leader Hakeem Jeffries, issued a statement saying they would vote no, noting that there are currently no U.S. service members involved in combat operations or hostilities in Lebanon. And Republicans also voted no.
4: I urge my colleagues to vote against this bill and not be a proxy for Hezbollah.
0: Brian Mast is a Republican from Florida.
4: A vote for this resolution is a vote to support Iran, which I think I have to remind some of my Democrat colleagues is a bad thing. Supporting Iran is a bad thing.
0: He dismissed Tlaib's remarks on her resolution as 6 minutes of rambling on.
4: Let me let my colleague know, Representative Tlaib, that the United States is not at war in Lebanon. The United States is not engaged in hostilities in Lebanon. I don't know how else I can say it. This resolution, it's reckless and it's unserious.
0: Ramirez took issue with that.
3: While Netanyahu may be dropping the bombs, those operations are blessed by Trump, and the bombs are provided courtesy of the United States government.
0: In the end, only one Republican voted for the resolution, while Democrats were split. Meanwhile, Israel and Lebanon have renewed a ceasefire agreement, but Hezbollah, which was not part of the agreement, has rejected it, raising the specter of further escalations by Israel or Hezbollah or both. And in Lebanon, the fighting continues, with another UN peacekeeper among those killed. René Dujarric is a spokesperson for the UN Secretary General.
5: The attacks on health care are continuing at an alarming rate. Yesterday, a strike in South Governorate hit an ambulance, killing two paramedics and leaving a third critically injured. Medical personnel, first responders in their facilities and assets must be protected. We and our partners continue to deliver urgent humanitarian assistance. To date, more than 684,000 people have received at least one round of emergency cash assistance, helping to cover basic food, water, and other essential needs. However, as the escalation has entered its fourth month, including shortfalls, funding shortfalls are imperiling our support of the most vulnerable people.
0: Back in Washington, the Democratic leaders say they will work with Tlaib on future legislation to keep U.S. troops out of Lebanon. President Trump is blasting lawmakers who voted for the War Powers resolutions. And Democrat Ramirez is seeing growing support among lawmakers for her Stop the Bomb Act to put an embargo on U.S. weapon sales to Israel.
3: Bottom line, whether it's Lebanon, Gaza, or Iran, the United States and Israel are violating U.S. and international law, and this Congress has failed to stop them. But impunity cannot, should not be an option. There shouldn't be more excuses, more endless wars, more blank checks for warmongers paid for by the suffering of children.
0: Reporting for Pacifica Radio News KPFA, I'm Christopher Martinez.
6: The Trump administration imposed sanctions on Cuban President Miguel Díaz-Canel, his wife, and three others today. The action's the latest move by the Trump administration to pressure the island's leadership, and it drew immediate condemnation from Havana. Included in the sanctions are the son and grandson of former President Raúl Castro, as well as current Cuban president's stepson. The new penalties come as U.S. President Donald Trump has been threatening military action in Cuba, then ordering an energy blockade that has led to widespread blackouts. Trump reiterated his threats to target Cuba today after he settles the war with Iran.
7: Do you think that Cuba is close to collapsing?
8: It sort of collapsed. And we're going to handle that as soon as we've finished. I like to do one thing at a time, and we'll take care of the Islamic Republic of Iran. And as soon as that's done on our way back, we'll just make a little brief stop.
6: The threats took on additional weight after the U.S. announced criminal charges against Raúl Castro last month. Today's penalties, which followed Trump's signing an executive order expanding sanctions against the island, freeze individuals' property and bank accounts in the U.S. It's unclear how intertwined their finances are, though, with the U.S. financial system. Included in the sanctions are Alejandro Castro Espin, the sole son of former Cuban President Castro, and Vilma Espin. He served as an advisor to Cuba's Defense and National Security Commission and was president when Raúl Castro greeted then-U.S. President Barack Obama in Havana during a historic March 2016 meeting. Castro's Espin's son, Raúl Alejandro Castro Caliz, also listed. Díaz-Canel, the president, said the measures are aimed at reinforcing a blockade and escalating the conflict between Cuba and the United States. He wrote on social media, quote, "This political blindness adds to the coercive measures applied in recent weeks against our country, designed to harm the Cuban people. The aggression and perversion of the U.S. government will clash with our resolve to confront the worst-case scenarios and resist the imperial onslaught," unquote, he said. President Trump says his acting director of national intelligence, Bill Pulte, real estate magnate who heads the Federal Housing Finance Administration, FHFA, will not be in the role as DNI permanently. His comments to reporters today come after bipartisan scrutiny of Pulte's appointment to the acting director of national intelligence, Pulte having no national intelligence experience or background. Critics say Pulte's been willing to do the president's bidding. Democrats charge him of abusing his position at the FHFA when he launched mortgage fraud probes of Trump adversaries, including New York Attorney General Letitia James and California Senator Adam Schiff and two Federal Reserve Board governors, Lisa Cook, who was nominated by Democrat President Joe Biden, and Jerome Powell when he was Federal Reserve Chair. Reuters reported last year, Pulte bypassed the inspector general who usually does investigations when referring the cases for fraud. Pulte has also verbally attacked Powell, who's now a Federal Reserve Board governor. Powell's term as Federal Reserve chair recently ended after months of both Trump and Pulte attacking Powell for not slashing the central bank's benchmark rates. Trump today suggested Pulte will do more of his bidding, investigating voter fraud as DNI, a long debunked Trump claim.
8: But he's a very smart guy, and he may find out some things about the rigged elections, et cetera, et cetera. I think he'd like to do it. I think he wants to do it very much, got a lot of energy. But he'll be very good. Again, it's not a permanent position. Right. We're interviewing people right now. But it's somebody just to take it over for a little while.
9: Do you have the necessary, in your view, Mr. President, the necessary national security experience to take on that?
8: Well, I do, and I think he does, actually, because he's smart. Because a lot of national security, I wasn't greatly experienced in national security, and I think I've done a really great job with it. A lot of people would say that.
6: Senator Elizabeth Warren, a Massachusetts Democrat, sent Trump a letter today calling on him to rescind Pulte's national security appointment. Warren wrote, quote, Americans cannot trust him to protect our nation and refrain from misusing the sensitive information he will have access to, unquote. She also wrote, giving Pulte the job on an acting basis was a risk because Trump's own words suggested the federal agency could be used to, quote, promote election denial theories, unquote. Pulte, the federal housing finance regulator, has also pitched a 50-year mortgage, an idea that backfired as it meant the process of building wealth went through home ownership would be slowed. Both Republican and Democratic senators have expressed concerns about Pulte and his lack of national security credentials and occupying the role that coordinates 18 federal agencies involved in domestic and foreign security issues. Trump's initial director of national intelligence, Tulsi Gabbard, resigned last month, citing her husband's recent cancer diagnosis. At a hearing Wednesday, Treasury Secretary Scott Bessent confirmed reports he had threatened to fight Pulte in September of 2025, a sign of the friction the federal housing finance director has generated inside the Trump administration. As KPFA reported earlier this week, an investigative journalist with Consumer Reports posted video of Pulte on social media being awarded a trophy of a penis, declaring he F's only the young, at what she described as a dildo-focused event that Pulte had organized, wherein at least one person was slapped with said sex toy. The event, dedicated to a conspiracy, Bed Bath & Beyond, never actually went bankrupt, she reported. That Paris Martigneau, investigative journalist with Consumer Reports, that event around 2022 to 2023. As a frequent traveler on Air Force One, Pulte has a close relationship with the president. Former Trump administration National Security Advisor John Bolton has agreed to plead guilty to a single count of retaining classified information under a deal with the Justice Department that could allow him to avoid prison time. The deal would resolve a criminal case filed in October that charged Bolton with 18 counts of either retaining or disseminating classified information, including diary-like notes from his time in government that Trump administration officials say he shared with family members as he was preparing a memoir about his career. Under the agreement, Bolton would also face a $2.2 million fine, according to the Associated Press, citing an anonymous source, since the deal has not yet been made fully public. Any prison sentence would be capped at 5 years, but the agreement could also allow him to avoid any incarceration. The punishment will ultimately be up to a judge. The case against Bolton filed weeks after prosecutors secured indictments against former FBI Director James Comey and New York Attorney General Letitia James unfolded against the backdrop of concerns the Justice Department is using its law enforcement powers to pursue adversaries of President Trump. The investigation burst into public view last August when FBI agents served search warrants at Bolton's Maryland home and Washington office. 77-year-old Bolton is a longtime fixture in GOP foreign policy circles. He became known for his hawkish views on American power and, while advisor to Trump, took a war hawk position. In 2018, Bolton was appointed to serve as Trump's third national security advisor. His brief tenure was characterized by disputes with the president over North Korea, Iran, and Ukraine. Those rifts ultimately led to Bolton's departure, with Trump announcing it in 2019. Bolton then criticized Trump's approach to foreign policy and government in his book, including alleges that Trump directly tied providing military aid to Ukraine to the country's willingness to conduct investigations into Joe Biden, who was soon to be Trump's Democratic rival in the 2020 presidential election, as well as members of the Biden family, like his son Hunter. Trump responded by slamming Bolton as a washed-up guy and a crazy warmonger who would have led the country into World War VI. Bolton's book portrayed Trump as deeply misinformed and painted an unflattering picture of his leadership and decision-making. The Trump administration fought unsuccessfully to block publication of the book, The Room Where It Happened, on the grounds it contained classified information that could harm national security if exposed. Bolton's lawyers have said he moved forward with the book after a White House National Security Council official said the manuscript no longer included classified data. The indictment he faced focused on notes shared with his wife and daughter rather than the substance of the book itself. The Trump administration's plan to give 20 metric tons of weapons-usable plutonium to 5 private corporations to recycle into nuclear fuel that would power new generation of nuclear power reactors is drawing scrutiny from environmental groups and some Democrats. 20 metric tons of weapons-grade plutonium, enough to create 2,000 nuclear bombs. Critics note a policy generations old bars commercial use of plutonium. Massachusetts Senator, Progressive Democrat Ed Markey wrote a letter to the administration this week opposing the plan that was announced last week. In it, Markey writes, quote, for 5 decades, the United States has avoided the commercial use of plutonium and opposed the spread of technology to separate or reprocess plutonium from used reactor fuel. We did so to prevent nations with nuclear power plants such as Iran from being able to extract plutonium from that fuel, which they, or terrorists, into whose hands it could fall, could use to make nuclear weapons. Unquote. Among the companies to receive the fuel, a French company with Russian contracts and a company with ties to Secretary of the Department of Energy, Chris Wright. Markey's letter notes the conflict of interest. The 5 companies, Oklo, Flibe Energy, Exodus Energy, Shine Technologies, and Standard Nuclear. Markey also criticized the plan on social media, writing, using plutonium for nuclear power is stupid and dangerous. This material is used in nukes, and it's too unsafe for widespread commercial use. Do we want Iran using plutonium in its reactor? No. Only Trump's get-rich-quick bros would come up with this corrupt and moronic scheme, unquote. Ernest Moniz, a nuclear physicist who headed the Energy Department during the Obama administration, wrote last year that plutonium-based fuels and reprocessing have a, quote, poor track record when introduced in civilian nuclear energy programs, unquote. He warned similar plutonium transfer plans produced radioactive waste streams that must be managed and elevate the risk of a safety or security incident at a nuclear facility. Watchdogs also say it's an unprecedented plan and a dangerous one. Jay Coghlan is the director of Nuclear Watch, New Mexico.
10: One of those corporations by name Oklo, the present Secretary of the Department of Energy was on the board of and resigned only to become Secretary of the Department of Energy. So, you know, for starters, I'm definitely suggesting a sweetheart deal or a conflict of interest.
6: This is part of a bigger plan by President Trump and an executive order that he signed about a year ago. Can you talk about that?
10: Well, it's part of the plan, the ill-conceived plan, for the 4th or 5th self-proclaimed renaissance of the nuclear energy industry. Both the United States and Russia are so awash in plutonium that they've had agreements to get rid of up to 40 metric tons of plutonium. So there was this idea a decade ago to burn plutonium in the fuel rods of nuclear reactors, what's called mixed oxide fuel 201, trying to have plutonium-based fuel rods in commercial nuclear reactors. And it was an abysmal failure 10 years ago, costing the American taxpayer $7 to $8 billion. So now the Trump administration is coming back to the second go-round of what has already proven to be a failure. So, you know, Trump is seeking to revive the coal industry, the fossil fuel industry, and now the nuclear energy industry. And, you know, the funny free market fact is that wind and solar are becoming the cheapest forms of energy. And that's exactly what Trump is trying to kill and allowing China to take over global dominance in rising renewable energies. Very ill-conceived. And doing it without any required public review. And when I say required, that is pursuant to the Federal National Environmental Policy Act, which requires the federal government to submit its major proposals to public scrutiny and comment. So Trump himself is eviscerating the federal law, the National Environmental Policy Act, and ignoring it entirely in pushing forward this ill-conceived idea to try and resuscitate the failing nuclear energy industry.
6: Why is it ill-conceived? What are the concerns about?
10: First of all, there is the obvious proliferation concern of giving nuclear weapons-grade plutonium to corporate entities, private corporate entities. So in that way, it's truly unprecedented. And a dollar put into this cockamamie scheme is a dollar not going into renewables. So in that sense, it's stifling where the USA should go instead of ceding dominance of renewable energies to the Chinese government.
6: Of course, the Trump administration, with all the excess plutonium, it's now looking at nuclear reactors on the moon by the year 2030 to be launched. This was a statement from the Department of Energy about 7 days ago,
10: yes,
6: marking the one-year anniversary of Trump's executive orders to propel the nuclear energy industry.
10: Yes. And a lot of this is for so-called small modular reactors. You might hear that acronym, SMRs. I predict it's going to be bound for failure, doomed to failure again. The free market, you know, economics just don't pan out for it. And you don't see Wall Street investing in this stuff. It always has to be subsidized by the U.S. government, which is to say subsidized by the American taxpayer.
6: Part of this increase and surge is related to artificial intelligence and the need to power data centers. Can you talk about that?
10: I primarily work or watchdog the Los Alamos National Laboratory in northern New Mexico. And here's an odd partnership, but Los Alamos Lab wants to build a data center in Ypsilanti, Michigan, in partnership with the University of Michigan. And that data center will primarily work on nuclear weapons issues and related artificial intelligence issues. But to me, it's kind of obvious why Los Alamos Lab went to Michigan. They got water there.
6: It takes massive amounts of water to cool these artificial intelligence AI data centers. Wouldn't nuclear power be a better alternative then?
10: My position is no data centers to begin with. Nuclear energy is no substitute for water. But when it comes to the electrical needs for data centers, yeah, you know, that's what's being proposed, these small modular reactors to power these AI data centers.
6: Can you respond to the big picture of this? This massive exponential growth of technology and nuclear energy? And where does that put the climate and the planet?
10: The internet, et cetera, has been a negative rather than a positive. For one thing, it's driven the increasing polarization of our society. I question how much artificial intelligence will actually benefit the human race in general instead of the increasingly super rich tech bros. I very much fear what I think will be a race to the bottom amongst the nuclear weapons states to have artificial intelligence playing an increasing role in the command and control of.
11: 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Worry not. 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When time slips away, KPFA's got you. KPFA, vigilant as always.
12: This is KPFA, the Bay Area's original disruptor. 94.1 KPFA and 89.3 KPFB in Berkeley, 88.1 KFCF in Fresno, and online everywhere at kpfa.org.

Welcome to Counterspin, your weekly look behind the headlines. I'm Janine Jackson. This week on Counterspin, it's a safe bet that a majority of U.S. citizens know that we are currently at war with Iran. I am equally confident that very few people could explain why or what war actually entails or what it has to do with their day-to-day life, much less how it could possibly make it better. That's a problem of this boldly anti-intellectual administration, but also of the, let's say, incurious posture of so much of U.S. corporate news media, the ones tasked with telling the truth and letting the chips fall where they may. We have alternative sources of information that we need to seek out and support, perhaps no time more importantly than we are at war, when not only our U.S. lives, if that's all you care about, are at risk, but also many other human lives, as well as the standing of the United States on the world stage, which evidently is super important to many supporters of this war. Why is the U.S. at war with Iran? What is the hoped-for outcome? Who's hoping for it? And will we hear from any of the millions who are going to get something they didn't hope for? Anel Scheline is research fellow for the Middle East at the Quincy Institute for Responsible Statecraft. We'll hear from her this week on Counterspin. As we record on May 28th, news about the U.S. and Israel's war on Iran is as confusing as it's been since day one. A New York Times headline, for instance, reads, U.S. launches fresh strikes in Iran, threatening fragile ceasefire. And we're

0: PFK, 90.7 in Los Angeles. 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Our newscasts are archived online and are available as subscription podcasts. I'm Christina Onnestad. And the guest that you heard was Jay Coghlan, the director of Nuclear Watch New Mexico, discussing the Trump administration's plan to give 20 metric tons of plutonium to five corporations. That's in its push for nuclear power. President Donald Trump today announced $700 million investment to support coal-fired power plants and coal exports. The president said the administration will use authority under a Cold War-era National Defense Production Act to support 13 coal plants across the country and help build more coal plants in Alaska and West Virginia, the first new U.S. coal plants in the United States since 2013.
1: Saudi Arabia and Russia, if you double them up, that's what we produce, more than anybody else, times two. So think of that. As a result of the $700 million investment that I'm announcing today, we will protect 14 coal plants and 42 coal mines. It's a tremendous number. And build two new coal plants and one massive new export terminal, because we're exporting coal. Coal's a great business, really a big business, and it's real power.
0: The announcement is the latest step by Trump to try to reverse the years-long decline of coal industry in the U.S. The administration said last fall it would open 13 million acres of federal lands for coal mining and provide $625 million to recommission or modernize coal-fired power plants. Trump issued executive order soon after taking office to revive coal, a reliable but polluting energy source that's long been shrinking amid environmental regulations and competition from cheaper natural gas and renewable energy. Under Trump's orders, the Energy Department has required coal-fired power plants in Michigan, Indiana, Colorado, and Washington state to keep operating past their retirement dates to meet rising U.S. power demand amid growth in data centers, artificial intelligence, and electric cars. The Energy Department has extended short-term orders to allow those efforts to continue and has ordered oil and gas-fired plants in Maryland and Pennsylvania to run past scheduled retirement dates. Energy Secretary Chris Wright issued an emergency order today requiring a coal-fired plant in Orlando, Florida, to remain open past a plant shutdown this month. Wright repeated a claim today the administration's use of emergency orders to keep aging coal-fired plants operating helped prevent major blackouts during brutally frigid weather that gripped most of the country in late and early February. The EPA, meanwhile, has proposed revisions to an Obama-era rule on regional haze that Administrator Lee Zeldin said would have forced the closure of a coal-fired power plant in Wyoming. The plant uses Wyoming coal, supports hundreds of Wyoming mining and energy jobs, and the administration says is essential to delivering reliable, affordable energy to families across the state. Interior Secretary Doug Burgum, the third cabinet member at the White House event today, called coal crucial to the U.S. electric grid, saying it's the backbone of affordable, reliable, and secure energy to power the nation. Trump touted his coal plan with a nod to China.
1: China, by the way, last year built 52 coal plants. They built about two windmills. You know, the only time they build a windmill is when they're trying to sell them to stupid people from the United States, the suckers. And by the way, and all over Europe, they sell the windmills, but they don't use them. I wonder why. They use coal plants and other things. These actions will support over 14,000 jobs and save the American people $50 billion in electricity costs.
0: The money will also re-help restart a shuttered coal-fired power plant in Maryland, and support

0: construction of a long-delayed coal export terminal in Oakland, California, that environmental groups have long fought. Environmental activists denounced the latest efforts to boost coal today. Kit Kennedy, managing director for power at the Natural Resources Defense Council, said in a statement, propping up coal billionaires with taxpayer money is one more way for the Trump administration to put polluters first and put the rest of us at risk. What's next, a taxpayer bailout to build new phone booths? Kennedy said, Trump's order will result in higher electricity bills and dirtier air. Kennedy and other critics said the best thing for the air, she said, was climate and utility bills to let the plants retire peacefully. Lena Moffitt, executive director of Evergreen Action, another environmental group, said spending $700 million to bail out the coal industry is like throwing a lifeline to a ship that is already sunk. And Rich Nolan, president and CEO of the National Mining Association, said coal generation helps shield consumers from the impacts of volatile energy prices and supply challenges exacerbated by artificial intelligence. Coal once provided more than half of American electricity. Its shares have dropped to about 15% in 2024, down from 45% in 2010. Environmental advocates in Oakland have been looking at ways to block the construction of the terminal. Organizers with No Coal in Oakland, a group of city residents and environmentalists, recently petitioned the Bay Area Air District to impose stricter air regulations. That would make it more difficult for any planned coal terminal to operate in the Bay Area. This according to a report from Oakland Side. The goal of the campaign is to drive potential investors, making it financially infeasible to build the terminal. U.S. Treasury Scott Bessent testified today before the House Ways and Means Committee on the department's budget priorities. His appearance came one day after he refused to say whether President Trump and his family would still get immunity from IRS audits after the administration abandoned a plan for a $1.8 billion anti-weaponization compensation fund that would have benefited the president's allies. KPFA's Max Pringle reports.
1: Secretary Bessent told lawmakers that under President Trump, the country is in a golden age of economic growth. North Bay Democrat Mike Thompson asked Bessent what he should tell farmers in his district who are burdened with high costs under Trump's watch.
2: What should I tell my constituents when they ask about these costs? Farmers who are being hit by high costs of fuel and fertilizers, who can't get their product to market because of the war in Iran. Tell them it's golden.
3: You should tell them that we've had 2.6% economic growth since President Trump took office, despite the Democratic...
2: These farmers are pretty smart, Mr. Secretary.
3: Well, the people in California, they have one person...
1: Republican Ways and Means Committee Chairman Jason Smith from Missouri praised President Trump's economic policies.
4: The president's tax and trade policies work hand in glove to fuel the economic investment that creates great paying jobs. Reciprocal trade agreements have secured $10 trillion in investment commitments in leading industries, opened new markets.
1: The Democrats on the panel weren't as quick to praise the administration. Los Angeles area Democrat Linda Sanchez took a swipe at Trump's recent settlement with the IRS. She grilled Bessent on whether he would ever audit Trump or his family members.
5: Do you think that people who break our laws should be held accountable, our tax laws?
3: Yes.
5: Okay, thank you. Very simple. Not a hard question. I'm glad we agree. So why is it that you are allowing President Trump to have complete immunity from being audited?
3: Again, I'm going to have to refer you to my previous statements. And
5: what was your previous statement, sir?
3: I am unable to comment on any of the ongoing litigation.
1: After some back and forth with Bessent and some non-committal answers, Sanchez and Besant got into it.
5: I think it's pretty safe to say that this is probably the most corrupt Treasury Department in our nation's history. And while
6: you dance around questions to protect Trump,
5: Americans are suffering in Trump's spiraling economy.
1: For KPFA News, I'm Max Pringle.
0: Senate Republicans passed legislation to fund President Donald Trump's immigration enforcement agencies, ICE, Immigration and Customs Enforcement, and CBP, Customs and Border Protection today. They scrapped a provision to fund Trump's ballroom in the bill and blocked a bipartisan attempt to end Trump's anti-weaponization fund, the $1.8 billion settlement fund for Trump allies who've claimed government persecution, like those convicted in the deadly January 6th Capitol attack in 2021. North Carolina Republican Tom Tillis introduced a resolution to block that fund.
7: Rather than allowing those funds to be directed towards the settlement-related payments, the amendment redirects resources to the fraud division for DOJ to the amount of about $1.7 billion. And ladies and gentlemen, understand that every single person in the United States today who feel like they have had been a victim of vindictive prosecution already have statutory methods for getting restitution. This bill is unpopular. This administration has said they're not moving forward with it. This is an opportunity for us to put it to bed and to also fund the fraud division, which I think is very important.
0: That amendment didn't pass. Democrats said it didn't go far enough. Here's Oregon Senator Jeff Merkley.
8: Cash for cronies would be a good name for it. But listen, taking one slush fund and eliminating it and then creating a new slush fund still under the control of the Attorney General is not the way to go. The way to go is to get rid of these slush funds altogether. We've already seen how the administration has an enemies list, how inclined this Attorney General is to use his resources and his offices to go after those enemies, and this is money that lets him do it on a massive scale. So no cash for cronies and no slush fund to have the President and his Attorney General go after their political enemies. Please oppose this amendment.
0: The Senate voted 53-46 Wednesday to begin debate on the $70 billion bill to fund ICE and Border Patrol. Senate Leader John Thune of North Dakota spoke in the Senate chamber.
9: Enforcing our nation's laws is not optional. Securing our borders isn't optional. And supporting the men and women who do this important work, funding law enforcement isn't optional either.
0: Passage of the roughly $70 billion bill to fund ICE and Border Patrol would end the blockade by Democrats who demanded policy changes after the fatal shootings of two protesters by federal immigration agents in January. The bill would fund the agencies for 3 years through the end of Trump's terms. Senate Minority Leader Chuck Schumer argued on the Senate floor funding for ICE should come with serious reforms attached to it.
10: Instead of masked agents breaking down your door in the middle of the night without a warrant, we could fund programs that help Americans keep the heat on in the winter and the AC on in the summer 40 times over. Instead of dragging law-abiding parents and children into unmarked vehicles, that $170 billion could fund food stamps for nearly 2 years. Or Head Start for 14 years, or child care assistance for 2 decades, things America wants.
0: Work on the bill was also delayed by Republican opposition to a $1 billion in security funding for the White House, including for Trump's new ballroom. That was added to the original package. Democrats and some Republicans questioned using taxpayer money for the massive project. Republicans did not include it in the final bill when it was released Wednesday. Republican House leaders said they would like to clear the legislation before the end of the week. The Pentagon has hired a 24-year-old Trump supporter who was convicted of attacking the U.S. Capitol on January 6, 2021, in support of Trump's false claims the 2020 election was stolen from him. Elias Irizarry was hired for a counterterrorism position in the Pentagon's Special Operations and Low-Intensity Conflict Office, despite having no background or career experience in counterterrorism. The office manages highly classified military operations. Irizarry pled guilty to a federal misdemeanor for entering and remaining in the U.S. Capitol during the January 6th attack. He's among more than 1,500 insurrectionists who were prosecuted and later received pardons or saw their sentences commuted when Trump was re-elected back to the White House on his first day in office. The House has passed a bill to aid Ukraine and sanction key segments of Russia's economy. Despite Republican leaders warning the legislation will undermine negotiations designed to achieve a comparable but stronger result to end the war. The legislation seeks to cement U.S. assistance for Ukraine by providing more than $1 billion in security and reconstruction aid and making another $8 billion available for Ukraine's defense through loans. The vote today represents the House's second major policy foreign policy break this week with President Donald Trump. It comes one day after the House approved a war powers resolution that would halt U.S. military action against Iran. The legislation was sponsored by Representative Gregory Meeks, a Democrat of New York. The vote, 226 yeas to 195 nays. A sign of impatience with President Trump's approach to the war, representing the House's second major foreign policy break. Closing arguments began today in the case of the Golden Gate 26. Bay Area activists who are charged with serious felonies for blocking the Golden Gate Bridge in protest of Israel's war in Gaza. KPFA's Joan Walsh reports.
6: Seven defendants, part of a group of 26 activists, are accused of blocking the Golden Gate Bridge on the southbound end, causing a four-hour traffic jam and stranding commuters on Tax Day 2024. A group of supporters gathered outside across the street from the Civic Center courthouse. Dottie Lux, artist and activist with Artists Unite for Palestine.
11: While seven people are on trial for something any one of us would have been proud to have done, they carry the burden. But we share the weight.
6: The defendants are accused of felony and misdemeanor charges, which, if convicted, could amount to over 10 years in prison for each defendant. Josh Reyes, an abolitionist organizer and artist in the mission, thought the penalty was too stiff.
12: This is the kind of thing you're supposed to get slapped on the wrist for. Maybe a misdemeanor or something like that. It makes no sense for all of a sudden you're going to be standing up for something on the bridge and they want to hit you with 15 years.
6: Last Friday, two defendants testified their actions were justifiable under the necessity defense, which asserts that an otherwise illegal action is legal if it is taken to save someone's life.
13: Free Palestine!
14: Free! Free Palestine!
13: Free! 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
14: Free! 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
6: Closing arguments will resume tomorrow morning, 9:30, Friday, June 5th. For KPFA News, I'm Joan Walsh.
0: Advocates has raised alarm over health care funding for immigrants in California. Suzanne Potter reports.
15: The Assembly budget embraces many of the cuts proposed by Governor Gavin Newsom in May, who said it's just math given the massive federal cuts to Medicaid, many of which take effect in January. Rachel Lynn Gish with the nonprofit Health Access says we shouldn't roll back progress made toward universal coverage.
16: It's not just math. These are real people's lives, and people will lose health care coverage and get sicker, go into debt, and probably die sooner because they don't have access to health care.
15: State Assembly Speaker Robert Rivas said in a statement last month that the goal is to protect essential services despite the federal cuts. The Assembly proposes to put asylum seekers and refugees onto emergency Medi-Cal only, eliminate dental coverage for many immigrants by July 1st, and raise the monthly fee for undocumented people on full Medi-Cal from $30 to $50 a month. The plan would also reduce the asset limit to $2,000 for seniors and people with disabilities who qualify for Medi-Cal and Medicare. Lynn Gish says she hopes the Assembly and Governor will consider Senate proposals to raise revenue from corporations whose employees earn so little that they qualify for Medi-Cal.
16: We still think there is time to reverse course. We think there's time in these negotiations to adopt more of the Senate proposal. We call on the Assembly and the Governor to reject these cuts or delay these cuts.
15: The leaders of the State Assembly and State Senate will meet with the governor soon to hash out a final balanced budget, which must be approved by June 15th. For California News Service, I'm Suzanne Potter.
0: President Donald Trump has signed an executive order making it easier to fire federal employees. The order classifies some 8,000 federal workers at will employees, which allows them to be sacked without giving a single reason. Most of these positions are at GS-15, the highest pay grade for federal civilian employees, coming with salaries up to $200,000 a year. The order covers directors, deputy directors, chiefs of staff, senior advisors, policy analysts, people who oversee the distribution of federal grants, public affairs leaders, and legislative affair leaders. The White House said the move is intended to make it possible to remove employees who are underperforming without going through a months-long process. Government employees have seen their numbers dwindle in Trump's second term under Elon Musk's Department of Government Efficiency DOGE initiatives to streamline the federal government and the Trump's attempt to purge civil servants at odds with his agenda. Russia is hosting an economic forum in St. Petersburg, and Ukrainian drone strikes on the city that have sent black clouds rising above St. Petersburg have occurred at the same time as Russia tries to impress foreign investors, which President Vladimir Putin was set to arrive today, calling it the St. Petersburg International Economic Forum. The Ukrainian attack a day earlier that set an oil terminal ablaze was another blow to his efforts to minimize the impact of a four-year-old conflict, cast it as a distant event with no effect on Russian daily life. Turning to California's election updates, California could have a Republican lieutenant governor since the top two vote-getters in that race advanced to the November election. While ballots are still being counted, longtime California lawmaker Gloria Romero is in the lead. She left the party in favor of the GOP in 2024 after two decades of public service as a Democrat. Her website says the party abandoned working-class voters and parental rights. The parental rights movement has sought to limit LGBTQ plus awareness in public schools. Romero is neck and neck with Democrat Fiona Ma, state treasurer and former assembly member and San Francisco supervisor. Ma faces accusations of sexual misconduct. She is among several Democrats vying for the post, including former Stockton Mayor Michael Tubbs, who championed universal health care while he was mayor, also working within the Newsom administration. Also vying for the post, Josh Friday, who's worked for the Newsom administration and is backed by Governor Gavin Newsom. Steve Phillips, Democracy and Color executive director, told KPFA's Upfront host Brian Edwards-Tiekert a GOP win as lieutenant governor would be at the feet of Governor Gavin Newsom.
17: Gavin Newsom has weighed in a way which has frankly thrown black people and black voters underneath the bus, and that he did it with the Senate seat for Kamala Harris. There's only been, three black women senators in the history of this country. And that when Kamala became vice president, that Yavin's like, oh, yeah, yeah, we'll keep the seat for a black woman. And so he puts in an interim person, LaFonza Butler, right? But in the real race for the long-term seat, he throws his, he clears the field at least for a white man to emerge, Adam Schiff. Similarly in this race, that there was, you know, both, Josh Friday and Tubbs were involved in, Gavin's administration. And yet Gavin weighed in on behalf of the white man and to put his power of his office and to put his brand and prestige behind Friday, who really did not have enough money and did not have enough profile or name recognition to be that competitive, but has emerged more competitive and has effectively split the vote with Tubbs, lowering both of them, leaving us a situation with Romero against a woman facing very, very serious and credible sexual harassment charges. So this seat is now in peril if it winds up being Ma and Romero, that the Republicans may actually win this seat once the voters fully hear about Ma's conduct.
18: Fiona Ma is the woman facing credible sexual.
17: Fiona Ma, the treasurer who was sued and forced the state to pay $250,000, was it $350,000, for a sexual harassment suit resulting from her behavior of having her subordinates share a hotel room with her, and one of them accused her of crawling into bed with her, which has never actually denied that that happened.
0: Steve Phillips, Democracy in Color Executive Director, spoke with KPFA. I'm Christina Onnestad. Good evening.
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Coming up next, the best of the Tom Hartman program.

0: This is the Tom Hartman Program.
1: Powder keg. Patrick DeHaan is a well-known, internationally known oil industry analyst. His reports and observations form the basis of investment decisions and oil companies, do things based on what he has to say. And yesterday afternoon, he issued this post. He posted over on X, actually. He said, tomorrow, U.S. distillate inventories, that's distilled oil products, right? That would be like motor oil or gasoline or diesel fuel or jet fuel or 100 other chemicals. Tomorrow, U.S. distillate inventories will likely fall under 100 million barrels for the first time in over 20 years due to the closure of the Strait of Hormuz. He said, this is a powder keg waiting to go off if a deal to reopen the Strait doesn't happen soon. Because the Strait, of course, carries about 20% of the world's oil. And oil and gas inventories are just collapsing right now around the world. And we may see a real shock for the 4th of July in terms of gasoline prices. Jim Burkhart is the global head of crude energy research at S&P Global Energy. And he said these shock absorbers have been surprisingly effective. Now, what he's talking about are things like the U.S. Strategic Oil Reserve, right? We're depleting it at the rate of, millions of barrels a day. And, in fact, some of the U.S. strategic stock is being sent to China. And China has their own strategic, an estimated billion barrels that they are drawing from. But theirs are declining as well. He says, but their ability to continue to absorb the shock is diminishing. And then you go to Exxon's senior vice president, Neil Chapman. Now, this is a guy who's like, he knows everything that's going on. He's the vice president of Exxon, right? The senior vice president, the number two guy in the company. And this is what he said. He said, we are approaching unheard of inventory levels. Once you get to that point, then you will see the price shoot up. And he pointed to company and industry modeling that shows the price of a barrel of Brent crude hitting $160 a barrel. It's in the 90s right now. He said the current price has been really mitigated by running down inventories. In other words, everybody's using up what they have in storage, including Chevron and Exxon, in his case, ExxonMobil. But those stocks are not going to last forever. The article goes on to say White House officials dismissed the concerns, saying that oil companies and market analysts are making projections without full knowledge that Donald Trump has. Donald Trump knows what he's doing. He understands this stuff. You don't know what Trump knows, so stop talking, they're basically saying. This is White House spokesman Taylor Rogers. President Trump and his energy team anticipated short-term market disruptions. When the president forces, this is again Taylor Rogers, the White House spokeswoman, when the president forces this conflict to a successful end, gas prices will drop back to multi-year lows and global energy markets will be much more stable in the long term. Meanwhile, in Japan, oil imports have dropped more than 60% since last year. They've wiped out a third of their emergency reserves. Vietnam has less than a month of oil in inventory. Europe has been heavily reliant on emergency oil reserves from the U.S., but our stockpiles are diminishing fast. In fact, the U.S. Strategic Petroleum Reserve has not been this depleted since 1983. That would be, when Reagan was supervising a crash in the economy. I said China was getting our reserves. I meant Europe. Forgive me. And then finally, the other story. Let me just finish this one, actually. Donald Trump went to war against Iran basically, and according to Marco Rubio initially, entirely because Bibi Netanyahu told him to. Now, Netanyahu is in deep trouble. He's got an election coming up. If he loses, he goes to prison, or he may well go to prison. He's already, he's accused of some really serious crimes, not to mention the fact that the guy is committing murder on a vast scale and war crimes on a vast scale, to the point that, he's been indicted by the International Criminal Court. The guy is a pariah internationally. And so he really needed a distraction. And attacking Iran is always a real popular thing in Israel, because everybody who lives in Israel knows that, you know, if you know anybody who died in a suicide bombing, and they haven't been so prevalent, you know, in the last decade or so, but back in the day, they used to be happening all the time. You knew that the money that funded that probably came from Iran. So, you know, Netanyahu's popularity vis-a-vis this war in Iran has been skyrocketing. And he's continuing to bomb Lebanon now. They're taking southern Lebanon, basically, and turning it into greater Israel. And, you know, and that apparently is popular in Israel as well. But what does this have to do with us? Well, basically nothing, except for the fact that Bibi Netanyahu used to sleep in Jared Kushner's bed when he would come to New York and visit, you know, visit the UN and stuff like that. He's got a long history with the Kushner family, who are also grifters. By the way, Jared's father went to prison for being a grifter. And he was pretty bad as a slumlord. So, you know, it's kind of, you know, birds of a feather, but we shouldn't be in this war. And now Trump has got himself cornered. There is no way out. There's no easy exit from this thing. And every day that goes by, these oil inventories are shrinking, and Trump is just trying to, he just thinks he can power through it. Now, we haven't seen him, and maybe that's because he's, like, realized that he just really blew it. He just, you know, what he did is something that can't be undone. And you know, there was talk a couple days ago about, well, we've got this deal that does this, this, and this. And the first question that was asked of Marco Rubio by a reporter when he was talking about this is like 3 or 4 days ago, was, well, that's only like one third as good as Barack Obama's deal. And he got really pissed off about it, about being asked, you know, that observation. But it's true. Obama negotiated a really good deal with Iran that ended their nuclear program, that put inspectors on the ground that literally every month were reporting back to the entire world community. They shipped the uranium out of the country. They, you know, the whole thing, it was working. And Trump tore it up because it was our nation's first black president who negotiated it. I mean, that's how sick and twisted and petty he is. And now he's, and you and I, are reaping the rewards of that. It's tragic. It's disgusting. It's astonishing. We are losing a war. And this is a loss that is far worse than our loss in Vietnam. So, they're far more humiliating, let's say. Now, this is a wild story. Dozens of members of Congress and many Capitol Hill staffers associated with them have enjoyed lavish, first-class, ultra-luxurious, gifted travel to Israel, funded by an affiliate of AIPAC. And The Guardian has exposed this. It's in The Guardian today. The headline is, AIPAC affiliate has funded lavish trips to Israel for members of Congress since 7 October, filings reveal. And they do it through the American Israel Education Foundation, which, well, I'll just read the what it says here. Congressional ethics filings, other public records show the trips led by the American Israel Education Foundation, IAEF, revolved around one-sided briefings on Middle East politics and Israeli domestic and foreign policy. Lawmakers and their staffers from both parties met Israeli officials, the military contractors and civil society figures, including Benjamin Netanyahu, and advocates for the annexation of the West Bank and the displacement of Palestinians from Jerusalem. And they note that the 8 and 10 Democrats and Democratic-leaning independents now have an unfavorable view of Israel, and 6 and 10 Americans more generally. And they were hosted at luxurious hotels, dined at top-tier restaurants, received briefings in at least one West Bank settlement, you know, which is stolen land. AIEF is the charitable affiliate of AIPAC and enjoys nonprofit status, so you and I are helping subsidize it, that allows AIPAC to skirt federal regulations or prohibitions on lobbying organizations funding overseas travel for U.S. officials. It was incorporated in 1988. It's the vehicle through which AIPAC funds these week-long trips to Israel. In 2019 alone, The Intercept reported the foundation sponsored 129 trips totaling $2.32 million. And it goes on from there. It's on they're talking about trips where they stayed at, you know, 4.5, 5-star hotels. It just, the whole story is kind of grim. But, you know, the bottom line, and I think we should be asking this question, is why is a foreign government basically lobbying our politicians? I mean, this, you know, the funding trips to Israel, you know, I get that. You know, countries want to have good publicity. Back in the day, we got an offer from the King of Morocco to come to Morocco and fly us there first class on Royal Air Maroc. And I thought, boy, I'd love to do that. But, you know, it's just, I'm not going to be Morocco's pitch man, you know? And I think it's unseemly for members of Congress to be taking money like this for these kind of trips. I mean, if you want to go over and see what's going on, go over and see what's going on. I believe Mark Pocan did that, and he tried to get into the West Bank or into Gaza, and they wouldn't let him. So, you know, there's ways to, you know, if you want to visit Israel, ways that you can even get the federal government to pay for it if you're a congressman or a woman. You know, there are budgets for those kind of things. But so there's that, and then there's also, you know, AIPAC's interference in our elections. You know, their open support for so-called moderate, you know, corporate-friendly, I'll-take-your-money Democrats, and their efforts to trash progressive Democrats who are skeptical about Netanyahu and about the current state of Israeli politics. You know, I've said many times, I've been to Israel more times than I can remember. I've worked in that country, or very, very briefly. I helped found what is now, I believe, the largest child care institution in the country. I have friends there. One of my very closest friends in the world lives there. And most of the people I know are just horrified by what Netanyahu has been doing. I mean, their country has been taken over by right-wing crazies and cranks the same way that our country has been. And it's not a good thing, frankly, in my opinion, for either of our countries. And here in Portland, you know, we had Sheila Jayapal, who is the sister of Pramila Jayapal, who's regularly on our program, and you know, the congresswoman from the Seattle area, and she lives here. She was on the Metro board. She's a local politician, Sheila, and she was running for Congress, and she was saying we need to cut funding to Israel as long as they keep bombing Gaza. And so what happens? AIPAC comes in and just destroys her. I mean, we were getting 2 and 3, 4-color brochures every, you know, every week in our mailbox, just trashing her in incredibly deceptive ways. And it was all from, you know, some PAC, you know, like the American Integrity Pact or something like that. And we had no idea who was funding this. And it was all, and this PAC was created. So, you know, from the creation of a PAC, you've got a certain number of days, I think it's 90 days, something like that, to publicly reveal who you are through the government. And the PAC was created in a way that it wasn't until either just before or just after the election that we discovered that it was all AIPAC. And they succeeded. They took down Sheila. And you know, instead we got our state representative or U.S. Congresswoman Dexter, who's a fine, you know, she's a good progressive, and she represents us now, and I'm happy that she does. And I don't think that she was particularly pro-AIPAC. But it's like, why is a foreign government messing in our elections? Why do we allow that? Why do we allow Russians to mess in our elections? If you go back to Citizens United, it was the decision came down in October of 2010. And I remember reading John Paul Stevens's dissent live on the air on this program on that day. I forget which day of October it was, when that decision came down. And John Paul Stevens, in his dissent, pointed out that under this decision, under the Citizens United decision from these 5 Republican, bought-off Republican shills on the Supreme Court, that Tokyo Rose, you know, during World War II, the propaganda woman from Japan, Tokyo Rose would have been able to sponsor politicians in the United States, would have been able to donate to politicians in the United States. And, you know, in other words, foreign governments can get involved in our politics. And that's exactly what's happened. And you've got foreign money. I mean, certainly we've got a big problem with indigenous money, you know, local billionaires, but foreign money coming into our politics. This is just not a healthy thing for any democracy. We need to overturn Citizens United. Meanwhile, Google, this is the what could possibly go wrong alert. Google requests permission to release 32 million mosquitoes in California and Florida. Yeah. Now, this might not be quite as bad as it sounds, because they did this already in Singapore. And what they're doing is they're releasing male mosquitoes that are, number one, sterile, and number two, are infected with a bacteria that causes, they're not entirely sterile, the bacteria causes the eggs not to hatch. So, slick trick, right? The problem is this one particular type of mosquito. It's called Aedes aegypti. And these are the little ones that are really fast and you're hard to see, and they have little stripes on them. And I've encountered these all over the world. You know, these are the ones that carry Zika, they carry dengue, they carry some god-awful diseases. Whereas the normal mosquitoes we have here in the United States that we had before these mosquitoes came in, these Aedes aegypti, they came, the best guess is they came in water in a shipload of tires, like, you know, 30, 40 years ago. And then they just literally spread across the United States and, you know, filled this ecological niche and brought all this disease with them. Well, they did this in Singapore. Again, this was Google that did this, or the company that owns it, Alphabet. And the country has achieved an 80 to 90% suppression of the Aedes aegypti mosquito population and more than a 70% reduction in dengue. So, you know, maybe this will be a good thing. I don't know. They're releasing these mosquitoes in Florida. They're asking permission of the EPA to release 16 million of these mosquitoes in Florida and 16 million in California every year for 2 years. And, you know, we'll see. I have mixed feelings about this. I think that this is the kind of thing that a government should be doing rather than a for-profit corporation. You know, another example of the lines being blurred and all that sort of thing. And, you know, what could possibly go wrong, right? There's a long, long history. Well, Louise and I were in Hawaii. They brought mongooses there to deal with the rats. But the rats are nocturnal and the mongooses are diurnal, so it doesn't work. It's like, sometimes these things don't work out. Bill in Clifton, New Jersey.
2: One thing, not to get into, but Tokyo Rose, I was an acquaintance of hers. So you should look up her,
1: really?
2: Her story. Yeah, you should go to Wikipedia, look up her story. At the end of her life, she lived in Chicago, and I was living there. And her father owned a gift shop there.
1: Wow.
2: Yeah. And I'd go in the store and say hi. I never spoke to her about what happened. Mm-hmm. But, you know, she was one of like a dozen Tokyo Roses.
1: Yeah.
2: And she was an American who was trapped over there. And I don't want to waste too much time talking about her. My father was very successful. He did really well. And he didn't mind paying 90% or whatever it was. Mm-hmm. He said, you know, he was a scrappy kid from Brooklyn. And he was against inheritance, which, you know, made me twitch a bit. But he got along really well with his employees. He knew all of them. He knew their families. And he would help out. And he once said to me, when he hires a new employee, it's an awesome thing because now he has to look after their family. Mm. And so, you know, he was a good dude. And he was also one of the last surviving members of Alexander Hamilton's Society for the Establishment of Useful Manufacturers.
1: Oh, interesting.
2: You know, accent on useful.
1: Yeah.
2: So, yeah, they built the first industrial park in Patterson because of the Great Falls, which is the second largest falls east of the Rockies. And they, you know, Colt was there, and it was originally a lot of soap manufacturing. Patterson was called Salt City. Mm-hmm. Hamilton had it laid out by LaFont, who designed Washington, and it's a National Historic Park. Plus, there's a giant waterfalls. But all his workers were union, and at a time, there was a time, I think it was in the 50s or something, where a lot of the garment district moved to Wilkes-Barre, Pennsylvania, to avoid the unions. And, I got a number of his dresses he made, and they all had a union label on it.
1: Mm-hmm.
2: But he didn't mind paying the taxes, and he knew they were high, but he knew what he got out of it. And this thing with these people. But the problem these days, though, is most of the billionaires were born with money.
1: Yeah.
2: I don't know
1: that it's
2: like
1: most of them, but if they weren't born with money, they were probably born at least in the extreme upper middle class. This is the point that Bill Gates' father made to me on this program about 15 years ago when he was on. He's passed away now. But he wrote a book. He co-authored a book with Chuck Collins about the inheritance tax, advocating for it. And he said, Bill had all the advantages. His father was, I believe he was an attorney, but he was quite wealthy.
2: Mm-hmm.
1: Not rich, not a multimillionaire, but he was, in those dollars.
2: Mm-hmm.
1: But he said Bill had, the best schools. He had all the advantages. He was able to, I believe he dropped out of college. So there's a launching pad there, and that's just not available to probably the vast majority of Americans. Somebody called earlier and pointed to the statistic. It's fairly well known. The top 1% of Americans own 38% of the wealth in this country. The bottom 50% of Americans own 3% of the wealth in this country.
2: Right.
1: That kind of disparity is what leads to things like the French Revolution.
2: Right. And the amount that corporates gives in terms of revenue to the government has gone down from 30% to, 7% or something like that?
1: Yeah, I don't recall the specific numbers, but I know it's radically lower than it was when Reagan came into office.
2: Yeah.
1: Bill, I got to run, but thank you for the call.
2: Okay.
1: Always good to hear it from you.
2: Take care.
1: Yep. Nicholas in San Cristobal, Mexico. Hey, Nicholas, what's on your mind today?
3: Hey, Tom. Two things. One, funny. I hope you'll get a kick out of it. And the other, more serious, about Argentina and Peter Thiel, about which you were speaking last week. You made a perfectly innocent mistake when you were talking about Thiel in Argentina last week. And I'm pretty sure you were trying to come up with the name of a movie that reminded you of this whole situation. And the movie you came up with was The Boys in the Band.
1: Mm-hmm.
3: You'll maybe remember.
1: Yeah, I do.
3: Well, The Boys in the Band is the movie by Matt Crowley about the play, man, movie by Matt Crowley, about the gay birthday party in New York City that turned so brutal and was brilliant play and movie.
1: Oh, okay. I'm sorry.
3: The movie you'd been trying to come up with was The Boys in Brazil.
1: You're right. You're right. Which was about the escaped Nazis. Yeah, okay. Thank you for fixing that, Nicholas.
3: So by the time you had me done, my brain was in a deep-fried pretzel state, turned inside out, double pretzel. Honestly, by the time I got out of that, which took me about, 30 seconds or a minute, I was like, what the hell is going on? I've had a stroke.
1: Yeah.
3: I thought, I must have had a stroke here. None of this is making any sense.
1: Yeah.
3: What does a gay birthday party in New York have to do with Peter Thiel?
1: Yeah.
3: Except that he's gay. Anyway, here's the good news.
1: Yeah.
3: I was listening to apparently some woman who's a highly regarded journalist in Argentina, and she was talking in, perfect English. Of course, they're all multilingual.
1: Yeah.
3: And she was talking about this whole situation with Javier Milei, the current arch-right, Trump-like, almost dictator of Argentina, and how did this happen? And she said, now look, don't get overly excited about all this. She said, we know how it happened. It was because his campaign was the first campaign in the world that had been turned over entirely to artificial intelligence to run. And I remember talking to you about this shortly after that election. So she said, we've got it all figured out. Not to worry, not to worry. Argentina will be returning to the fact that it is the most liberal by far of any country in all of South America and amongst the most liberal anywhere in the world. And so here's my thinking. I don't think there's anything to worry about Peter Thiel having run to Argentina to escape some Armageddon-like situation, that he might be privy to in order to escape nuclear fallout or whatever in the Southern Hemisphere. I think he is simply playing ahead of the game. I think he knows the mistake that was made in Argentina, and as right-wing as he is, but he's not really right-wing, he's just tech-wing and big-money wing. He's bizarre. And I'm taking his gay card away, by the way. I'm not having it. This guy, this is ridiculous. He cannot think the way he thinks and claim to be gay.
1: Yeah.
3: Something's wrong here.
1: I get it. And he's running around talking about the Antichrist. He has apparently a conspiratorial mindset, and the world is full of strange people. The problem is when they're sitting on billions of dollars and they use that money to manipulate politicians and political systems.
3: Yeah.
1: And,
3: But
1: the fact that he fled America
3: is a crazy person who figured out a way to make a whole lot of money.
1: Yeah, well, exactly. Yeah.
3: Not the only one. There are a lot of crazy ones out there.
1: Yeah, there was he's part of the PayPal mafia. Thank you, Nicholas. Always nice hearing from you.
3: Elon Musk.
1: Yeah. Stay healthy, my friend. George in Cripple Creek, Virginia. Hey, George, what's on your mind today?
4: Hey, Tom, how you doing? This is an interesting article in Pravda today. According to political scientist and former Russian army officer Maxim Bardin, global elites are leading the EU toward a new crisis regarding Ukraine. And he's claiming that EU decisions regarding Ukraine are not controlled by the EU, but by the deep state in D.C. And the deep state has, co-opted many EU leaders and is instructing them to instigate a armed conflict with Russia because the deep state wants to control Russian economic and political resources. Mm-hmm. And President Zelensky is working closely with the deep state to sabotage peace negotiations. Now, that's an interesting perspective. I haven't heard that one before.
1: That's wild, George. This is a new conspiracy theory being advanced by...
4: Exactly.
1: Is it a high-profile commentator or a government official, or is it some obscure guy ranting?
4: Seems to be well-connected with the Russian government. Like he's a political scientist and former Russian army officer.
1: Mm-hmm. Interesting. What's your sense of...
4: Another quick one.
1: Go ahead.
4: Remember on May 24th, the Russians launched two Oreshnik, their supposedly new hypersonic missiles against Ukraine.
1: Right.
4: Well, one of them hit Kiev, but the other one malfunctioned and hit Russian targets in Donetsk and Avdiivka.
1: Mm-hmm. They can't be happy about that.
4: And the Ukrainians recovered some wreckage from the one that hit Kiev. And the supposedly new Oreshnik missile, this one was actually produced in 2017.
1: Oh, wow. So they're going back to their old inventory. George,
4: go ahead. I'm sorry.
1: No, it's okay. It's what conversations are. It's just a little challenge when there's about a half a second delay,
4: Right.
1: I read a piece in, I believe it was The Economist, it might have been the Financial Times, I always mix the two up, yesterday, about how Putin's life is at risk right now. That he's not able to pull a rabbit out of the hat. He's not willing, at least so far, to nuke Kyiv or really, pull a World War II kind of thing. He's afraid that will turn everybody against him. And he's got a half a million dead Russians now after 5 years of this war. And he's hiding out in different places every night. You have a background in intelligence and you speak Russian. Do you think that Putin is really in that much trouble, that bad off, that paranoid, are we looking at like the movie Downfall, The Last Days?
4: Yes, exactly, because, Putin thought he'd have a three-day cakewalk in the Kiev, and he made all these promises, and I get, the daily Ukrainian briefing, and so far the Russians have suffered over 1.2 million casualties.
1: Wow.
4: And he said, dictators are only successful when they produce results,
1: mm-hmm.
4: and half of them was 5 years. He's not producing the results he promised.
1: Yeah.
4: So he's liable to fall out of a high-rise window or die of food poisoning or something like that.
1: Yeah. Well, this is the...
4: Go ahead. Just, Just take the example of Mussolini. You know, he promised the new Roman Empire. He wound up hanging from a lamppost in Milan in 1945.
1: Yep, upside down.
4: So I'm not surprised that Putin's hiding out in underground bunkers and making few public appearances, because he's afraid his intelligence apparatus and the Russian armed forces will, you know, depose him.
1: Yeah.
4: Like what happened with Nikita Khrushchev after the, you know, 62 Cuban Missile Crisis.
1: Yeah, yeah, absolutely. Or worse. I mean, or far worse. I think the lesson that Hitler and Mussolini both understood and that Trump never got was that you've got to give something to the people before you start, transforming society in a way that leaves the people with nothing. Hitler in 1937 was the most popular politician in the world. He was on the cover of Time magazine because he made the roads. You know, he built the Autobahn. He started Volkswagen. He tamed inflation. He put people to work. Now, they were to work mostly building a massive, you know, military, but he put people to work.
4: Right, yeah, and, exactly. He restored after the Weimar Republic collapse and all that. And,
1: yep.
4: Yeah, you know, he gave him guns and butter.
1: Yep, exactly. And Mussolini did the same thing.
4: He was running on time and was, you know, successful and, you know, the Polish campaign in France and all that. They all loved him.
1: Yep.
4: But after Operation Barbarossa went sour and Stalin started advancing toward Germany, well, it, you know, led to the July 1944 plot to assassinate Hitler.
1: Yep, yep, yeah. And that's the, he overreached. And I think Trump is overreaching with Iran in ways very similar to the mistake that Hitler made invading Russia. And
4: yeah, he thought he'd have a, you know, 2 or 3 week triumph, and
1: yep.
4: You know, the Iranians are just collapsed, but Iran ain't Venezuela.
1: Yep, there you go. George, I have to move along, but thank you for the call. I always learn something. I appreciate your
4: calling.
1: Thank you,
4: and enjoy listening to you on Sirius XM, and once again, kudos to Mateo.
1: Okay, thank you, George. Gar in Atlanta, Georgia. Hey, Gar, what's on your mind today?
5: How you doing today?
1: I'm alive and kicking, Gar.
5: Doing your family as well. What I like to talk about is, I've mentioned it many times on your program, I think the president, he won out so bad. He's crying to get out of there.
1: I think he's getting there.
5: Money
1: yeah.
5: boys won't let him out, huh?
1: Yeah. I think he's getting there. I think, and it wouldn't surprise me at all if after the elections, if the Democrats actually do prevail, that Trump just decides, that's it, I'm going to resign. Wouldn't surprise me at all.
5: I think he wants out bad. I mean, the ballroom, putting his face on a $250 bill. No, come on now.
1: Yeah.
5: And but the money boys don't want him out because he's a great distraction.
1: Yep.
5: He's the best distraction they can come up with.
1: Yep.
5: I mean, he distracts.

0: the job is too big for him. I mean, being president is big. It's big time stuff. It ain't for the weak faint of heart.
1: Yeah, no, I'm with you, girl. I'm with you. So keep an eye on it. Yeah, thank you, Gary in Monroe, Georgia. Two calls from Georgia back to back. Hey, Gary, what's up?
2: Hi, Tom. Thank you. One of the great concerns that I have going forward in America is something I know that is dear to your heart too, and that's simply Social Security.
1: Mm-hmm.
2: And we need, I think the time has come where we need to hold the next Congress accountable and put it up for, put them on record. Are you for taking the cap off of Social Security now?
1: Yeah.
2: Like yesterday?
1: Yeah. I agree.
2: This is a major winner for us moving forward for getting the Democrats back in there. If we may make this one of the big focal points. After all, the Medicare tax, that's not, there's no cap on that.
1: That's
2: no
1: right.
2: Cap on the Medicare tax.
1: That's true.
2: And I see this as a potential problem if we don't take care of it.
1: Mm-hmm.
2: If we take the cap off, we all know, we should know, that eliminates the next 50 to 60 years problem.
1: Mm-hmm.
2: Or thereabouts. Isn't that basically true?
1: Yeah, actually 70. Bernie Sanders says that we could give everybody a $2,000 a year raise right across the board, and it will keep the system solvent for the next 70 years, which is as far out as they project.
2: I think this is one issue that the Democrats ought to keep, bring out to the table and prioritize.
1: I agree.
2: So I'll let you go with that.
1: Okay. Thanks a lot, Gary. Great hearing from you.

0: You know, this Mark Wayne Mullen being the DHS secretary, when the only thing he's done in his life is be a plumber and a right wing. Oh, you know, he was a mixed martial arts fighter. But it reminds me of when Joe the Plumber was running for elected office. And he was like this big right wing guy back in the early 2000s. And we had him on the show. And he said, I will only come on your program if you ask me questions about things that I am competent to know about. He had just come back from Israel. He wanted to talk about Israel. So I asked him about plumbing. And I asked him about, you know, clogged toilets and drains. And he got into it. He was really into it. You know, we had a great conversation about plumbing. And then I said, you know, what's the most fascinating part about being a plumber? And he's like, oh, all the girls I pick up. And, you know, it was just wild. So anyway, we got a plumber now running DHS. Isn't that marvelous? Paul in Benton, Pennsylvania. Hey, Paul, what's on your mind today?
1: Hey, Tom, that was Joe Rosenbacher, non-union plumber. Hey, I was just watching the, you know, the primary returns last night, and it was kind of funny because I noticed, you know, they would talk to, you know, white people in, you know, Iowa, and they would, you know, they would always talk about, yeah, things are too expensive, inflation, affordability, stuff like that. When they talked to, you know, like brown people that are voting in L.A., you know, they talked about, you know, ICE and, you know, beating people up and stuff like that. But, you know, it was surprising because nobody, you know, mentioned, like, the rule of law, constitutionality, or, you know, anything like that about, like, you know, even democracy.
0: Yeah.
1: And it just, you know, for some reason, it's like, it just seems like people don't care about it.
0: I think those things are abstractions, arguably. You know, they're not as concrete as how much you pay for a gallon of gas right now. So people find different ways to say it. But this new survey that just came out that I opened the show with, or, you know, talked about right after my daily take, it makes it very clear that a lot of Americans are really seriously pissed off about corruption in public office. And the core of that corruption is the fact that big business and big billionaires, right-wing billionaires, have basically bought our entire political system, and now they're buying our media. And people look at that and they go, that's not right.
1: Well, you know, remember, Tom, you always used to say, you know, we got, you know, you talk about, you know, the finances and banking. You say we got to make banking boring again, you know,
0: yeah.
1: The guy with the visor and the adding machine.
0: Yeah.
1: We got to do the same thing with public service. We got to make public service to where you have to say, if you want to serve the public and you want

0: Congress or anything like that, then, you know, you can't have any access to, anything you have has to go in a real wine truck.
1: This is what we did with the Pendleton Civil Service Act in 1886. The whole point, you know, it was because this guy who had applied for a job to Garfield, President Garfield, as a speechwriter, and Garfield turned him down, and the guy shot Garfield dead. It was the spoil system. Andrew Jackson institutionalized it in the 1820s, and the Pendleton Civil Service Act ended that. And Trump has just been running roughshod over the Civil Service Act. I mean, a lot of things he's doing is openly illegal.
0: No, I was going to say, you know, yeah, you shouldn't be able to buy stock or anything. You shouldn't even have, if you have stocks, like I said, they have to be in a total blind trust where you have no idea what's going on with them.
1: Amen.
0: You know?
1: Amen. I am absolutely.
0: Like I said, you got to make it to where it's a calling to serve.
1: There you go. Paul, thank you very much. Mark in Long Beach, California. Hey, Mark, what's on your mind today?
2: Good morning, Tom. It's your moderate Democratic friend.
1: Okay.
2: I just need 60 seconds. I'm going to make one bold statement, and on a scale of 1 to 10, I want you to give me a number that you agree with. And if it's a 0, that's okay. And then after that, I just have two quick questions. It's yes or no, and that's it. I'm off the phone. Here's my bold prediction. On Trump's last day, right before leaving office, he will grant Ghislaine Maxwell an unconditional pardon. On a scale of 1 to 10, what do you give me?
1: 8.
2: Oh, I am impressed. Oh, boy. Wow. See, you do agree with me.
1: Well, I think a lot's going to depend on what happens over the next 2.5 years. I'm personally suspecting that she's going to be out of prison after the elections. I nothing's going to happen in this area and before November, because you know they're just trying to keep a low profile and you know. But I think after the elections are over, you know, it wouldn't surprise me if it's a Christmas present for Ghislaine Maxwell.
2: Yep. Otherwise, she might spill the beans.
1: Yep.
2: If he does not give
1: exactly.
2: her a pardon.
1: And she has come out and said that she's willing to publicly testify that Trump had no knowledge of anything. He didn't even know what they were up to. And he's clean as the driven snow, and he was never on Epstein's plane, even though the flight logs show that he is, and he apparently lied about it. So, yeah, I think, but I don't think they'll do it before the election. It would be politically disastrous.
2: Here's my two questions, and you can just answer yes or no or make a little comment on each one. What are the odds, Tom, of the Democrats taking control of the Senate? Yes, on the House, but on the Senate, if you were a betting man, would you think they could pull off a slim majority?
1: I wouldn't bet on either side of that. It looks like right now the Democrats have a pretty good chance of taking a majority in the Senate. There's a whole bunch of caveats to that, though. The first and biggest caveat is the big money has not weighed in yet. I mean, they spent, you know, 100 billionaire families spent several billion dollars in the last election, the 2024 election, and they're preparing to spend even more in this election in 2028. So when the billionaire money comes in, all bets are off, number one. And then number two, the wild card is if we have a one-vote majority and that vote is John Fetterman, it may not do us any good at all. Because Fetterman is voting with the Republicans.
2: And my last question is, John Cornyn, the defeated Republican senator, was on TV last night, and he said that the new National Director of Intelligence, who Trump wants to become, is not qualified at all. And my question to you is, doesn't Trump need to get a Senate confirmation on the National Intelligence?
1: Well, he does if he wants him to be, permanent. But he has 210 days that he can have an acting person there, and then he can just move him out and put another acting person in there. Mark Wayne Mullen is a good plumber, and he owned a little plumbing company, and God bless him. I mean, I'm a big fan of plumbers, and I'm a big fan of plumbing companies. I've used them for years. I just don't think they should be in charge of our national intelligence. I think that the people in charge of our spy agencies should be people who have worked in intelligence. It's just, I don't know, maybe consider me idiosyncratic, but it just seems like that's how it should be. And by the way, that's what the law requires. The law says the Director of National Intelligence must have extensive, that's the word in the law, extensive intelligence experience. Chris in Kokomo, Indiana. Hey, Chris, what's on your mind today?
3: Yeah, Tom, you need to take it easy on the plumbers. When's the last time you honestly called a plumber?
1: Probably about 4 or 5 years ago.
3: What was it for?
1: It was for a... why are you asking, Chris? What does it matter?
3: Well, why can't a plumber be in the government?
1: I have no objection to a plumber being in the government. But yes, I think that the guy who's running our police forces, the guy who's in charge of the FBI, the guy who's in charge of, Department of Homeland Security oversees, I think it's 31 different agencies, including about half of them are military agencies. I think that guy should have some either police experience or military experience or intelligence experience. And this guy was a plumber. God bless plumbers. If my plumbing is bad, I want Mark Wayne Mullen to come and fix it. But I don't want him running the DHS.
3: Going back to that, baloney. Baloney. You keep saying it like it's a terrible thing. It's baloney. And you keep up with all your apparently talk all the time, still apparently. Then you got these regular weekly callers that nobody wants to hear from them all the stinking time. And you just let them on. They rant and they rant.
1: Well, you're one of them, Chris.
3: One guy can speak Russian, so he's a stinking Russian intelligence specialist.
1: Well, he used to work for the NSA. Yeah.
3: You can speak Russian. You know what's going on. Tell us all about Russia. Well, what's this radio host, Tom Hartman?
1: Chris, you're devolving into personal attacks, this is not a productive conversation. If you want to talk about an issue, I will pot you back up and let you speak. But it doesn't sound like you actually have an issue you want to talk about. You just want to rag on me.
3: Okay. Yes, I want to talk about a specific issue. Then you just keep on ragging on plumbers. What's the difference to me ragging on you? Plumbers aren't smart enough to do that. They can't be in the government.
1: Yeah, okay. Chris, thanks a lot. Matt, and I was hoping for an actual, meaningful conversation. Matt in East Jordan, every now and then they happen with conservatives. Matt in East Jordan, Michigan. Hey, Matt, what's on your mind today?
4: Yeah, Tom, after listening to that, I'm even more glad that I called. I would like to call myself actually not a moderate, but part of the militant left. But we don't have one in this country.
1: Yeah.
4: And consequently, I think we're totally unprepared for what's going to happen with the midterms or if there are any upcoming elections. In my view, I mean, we're up against literal Nazis. And these people don't have their self-reflection or the empathy that obviously your father did. Yeah. They don't bat an eye about killing or breaking the law or destroying democracy or throwing people into poverty. They don't care at all, Tom.
1: Yeah.
4: I live here in northern Michigan, and the hatred is unreal. And this is a relatively wealthy area in certain sectors and a nice place to live. But we're not getting anywhere thinking that we're going to work with them or somehow the system's going to help itself, reform itself. We're past that. We had a chance with Biden, and he completely blew it. Because I think he's a well-meaning, kind of like typical liberal.
1: He got a lot of good stuff done, but he didn't go to war.
4: Yeah, but this is what's been happening.
1: By war, I mean war against the corruption in the Republican Party.
4: Yeah, exactly. But we're reaping, what we're sowing, or what we're what's happening here is we're paying the price of decades of letting this go on.
1: Yeah.
4: Ford blew it. He pardoned Nixon. Then what happened with Iran-Contra? Not very much.
1: Yeah.
4: This has gone on and on and on. These guys, and all along, they're consolidating their power, and more people that are maybe leaning towards the left, they're giving up on the left because we don't go out and fight.
1: Yeah.
4: We don't go engage in war, which gets to the topic at hand. I believe the people that went to war for January 6th, they thought themselves were patriots. And they thought they were fighting for something ideal. Well, basically, they're fighting for racism, white supremacy. But nevertheless, they're committed. And we don't have that kind of dedication. As far as I'm concerned, we should be prepared to storm the Capitol after the midterms, whether we win or not. I don't want to live under Nazi tyranny.
1: I'm not going to go down that road.
4: I'm
1: not going to go down that road.
4: Well, how do you even know what the truth is anymore, Tom?
1: Well, I think you can sort out the truth if you pay attention to, enough different sources of information. I mean, we do that every day.
4: Okay, well, let's just go along with the conventional, more or less moderate view. Let's say that it's obvious the election was stolen. You just outlined a little bit earlier at the beginning of your show how we've got this clown taking over the NSA,
1: right,
4: who, could possibly just say, well, there's hanky-panky in Houston and there's hanky-panky in Austin and Dallas. We got to just throw that out.
1: Yep.
4: Okay, what is the Democratic Party going to do? You can't just scan a QR code or call a phone 800 number or rely on your lawyers. It's too late.
1: Yeah. No,
4: it's too late.
1: I get what you're saying, man. I totally get what you're saying. And
4: there's
1: a difference between showing up at the Capitol and storming the Capitol. I don't think that under pretty much any circumstances we should ever go beat up police officers or smear feces on the walls of the Capitol building or try to hang the vice president. But I do think that, showing up in absolutely overwhelming numbers, going back to Eric Chenoweth's 3% stuff, showing up in overwhelming numbers, making our voices heard, getting in the press, getting in the media, pounding on social media. I think all those things are going to be absolutely essential.
4: Okay, well, the goal isn't to beat up cops or crap on the inside the Capitol.
1: Right.
4: The goal is to attain power, and I believe we're at war. We're just not recognized that.
1: Yeah.
4: Now, ugly things happen in war, and it's called collateral damage. Everything that we did, I can't disagree with your assessment. The Nazis that were running Japan, they weren't nice things, Tom.
1: Yeah.
4: They were ugly.
1: No, I got
4: Murders
1: it,
4: Murders were crowded. We created war crimes.
1: I got it. Matt, I'm out of time. I'm sorry. Thank you for the call, and I appreciate your passion. I absolutely understand it. Wayne in Illinois or wherever he's driving. Where are you, Wayne?
5: I'm in Arkansas.
1: Oh, my goodness.
5: I'll be in Missouri here in about 25 minutes.
1: Okay.
5: But
1: so what's on your mind?
5: Tom, I know we're trying to stay away from violence at any cost, if we can at all help it. But I'm looking back on, and I know when we throw that word bet in there, it kind of throws everything else out before it. But, sorry, what do we do? And, you look on our founding fathers and look at, what were their protests? How did they protest the crown? Because, prior to our independence, we were under the crown.
1: Mm.
5: Well, they started with sit-ins. They started with, they did a lot of their protests was by press, which is why the crown tried to repress the press, which I... Isn't that where that word comes from, Tom?
1: I don't think so.
5: Repress.
1: Yeah.
5: I want to look into that now. Man, I got my brain working. But
1: too much coffee.
5: But you understand where I'm coming? None, actually, today.
1: Oh.
5: You understand where I'm coming from?
1: I do. I do. And here's let me toss a quick thought at you and get your response. When January 6th happened, I remember thinking, and I even said this on the air a couple of times, that if Donald Trump had actually stolen the election in 2020, and we all knew it was visible, if for example, like right now, this morning on MSNBC, their national security analyst, I forget his name, David somebody or other, he said that it looks like the administration is preparing with this new national security advisor, who's this, or director of national intelligence, DNI, who is a Nepo baby real estate billionaire or multimillionaire, but he's the guy who found, the mortgage stuff on Adam Schiff and Letitia James so that they could prosecute them. In other words, he's completely unqualified and he's willing to be a hitman for Donald Trump. That they're concerned that he and his department could say, oh, gee, look at that during the election, as the election is going on election day. They could say, oh, look at that. There's evidence that the Chinese have hacked into the voting computers in Dallas. We're just going to have to throw out all those votes or suspend voting in Dallas today. And no more voting in Austin for the rest of the day for the same reason. And maybe the same thing in Georgia. Maybe Atlanta has been invaded by Iran or something. And so we're going to have to shut down the voting there. And they have the legal basis to do this now between executive orders and just old law and things not, being all that clear. And he said he's really concerned that they could steal the election. So if that were to happen, and Trump or somebody else were to install themselves in the White House, clearly illegitimately, or try to install themselves in the White House, I would probably be one of the January 6th rioters, right? I mean, the reason we went after them is because they rioted based on a lie. Donald Trump told the lie. He got them all worked up. But if there had been any truth to it at all, then I would have a hell of a lot more sympathy for them. I mean, they're mostly just uninformed, as opposed to, you know, necessarily bad people, although there certainly were a lot of bad people there because bad people tend to love Donald Trump. By bad people, I'm talking about racist, misogynists, and just general asses. But I'm with you, Wayne. I mean, I'm not advocating violence either, but and there's that but. But if an election was stolen, I would probably show up at the building to protest. I wouldn't beat any cops senseless, but I certainly would be out in the streets.
5: Well, the evidence of what you're saying is clear. Literally, I've on not on your show per se, but you know, in general, and I have talked to others, and I have, you know, on social media and things like that, and when I'm talking to people. If all I had to go by and all I watched day in, day out was Fox News, guess where I would have been on January 6th?
1: Exactly. Exactly.
5: I am a patriot. Yep. I did fight for this country.
1: Yep.
5: I am, I mean, if all I had to go by was the garbage in, garbage out of Fox News, I would have been right there with them.
1: Yep.
5: I would have said, screw the job, screw what's going on in life, and figured out a way to been there because I believe our Constitution, I believe our country as a whole is dependent upon that.
1: Yeah,
5: and now we're in a state with what they're doing with our with the news stations, with you know, what's on television and things like
1: CBS.
5: That. How are we to know if we can even trust anything that we see or hear when I'm listening to Tehran to find out what's really going on over in Iran? We've got problems, Tom. We've got big problems.
1: We do, and. And again, I think we can trace most of it all back to Citizens United, but that's kind of another conversation. But, I, you know, there's no easy answers here, Wayne.
5: No, it's not, though, Tom. It's the same conversation, Tom, because the reality is money is literally, you know, where that money's coming from, even both sides, you know, even all the way back in politics to as far back as we go. The founding fathers themselves were not the poor people of the land. They were very rarely the average schmo blow Joe walking down the side of the road with his mule in one hand and a turkey on his wrist. You know, it's not where we came from. So money has always been a problem. But how the problem is we've got to start a conversation as to how to fix the problem without destroying our country at the same time. And I don't know where to go with that, and that's why I called.
1: Yeah.
5: We've got to figure it out.
1: Yeah,
5: smarter brains than mine are going to have to come together.
1: I'm with you, Wayne, and that's why I think Democrats need to make corruption their number one message, and Citizens United at the
5: agreed.
1: Core of that corruption.
5: Agreed.
1: And we need to take it down, because an awful lot of what you're describing, I mean, if it wasn't for Citizens United, you wouldn't have a plumber, Mark Wayne Mullen, you know, arguing with Democrats right now in Congress, running the agency that Christie, well, you wouldn't have had Christie Noem running it either, because we wouldn't have had Donald Trump.
5: Right.
1: So, yeah. Wayne, I got to move along, but thank you for the very thoughtful call.
5: Pleasure.
1: It's always good talking to you. I appreciate it. Hey, special thanks to Louise Hartman, Sean Taylor, Jamie Holly, Nigel Peacock, Sue Nethercutt, Patrick Hoyt, Geraldine Halbert, Ron Hartenbaum, Chase Spross, Nicholas Miller, Pat Sweeney, Jeremy Peterson, Connor Arroyo, Carna Verde, Josiah Wester, Martha Salinas, Mateo Robertson, Diane Russell, and Ruben Michaels, all the fine people who work on this program. And thank you to you for spreading the good word about our program, sharing it with other people, and getting out there and getting active. Tag, you're it. Stay safe.
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0: Hi, this is Arnie Arneson, and this is the Thursday edition of The Attitude with Arnie Arneson and producers Dave Scott and Stephanie Collins. You know the drill. We're recording on Thursday morning. So I got so many opening thoughts because obviously with what happened yesterday, with all the incredible primaries and what the results mean and how are they going to drive us to the 2026 election. But I saw something at Salon.com, and it was entitled, "Do Americans Really Know How Much the World Hates Us?" That was the title of the article. And I wrote, "At this moment, I join the club. I don't hate Israel, but I do hate Bibi Netanyahu. I don't hate America, but I do hate Donald Trump. If we can't change our leadership that is harming the world, then I will hate our embrace of fascism and all that comes with it." So I got a knuckle sandwich from some of the people on my Facebook page. "Oh, you always sound negative. I don't know." Whatever. "You never say anything positive." And I'm like, "Oh God, you exhaust me." So I decided that I would respond in an interesting way. And I wrote, "You know, it's interesting. I've always described myself as the radical middle. I want health care, not health insurance. I want to pursue knowledge, not debt. I want to be paid so I can afford a place to live, food on the table, a vacation once in a while, and meet the needs of my family. I want taxes that reflect my ability to pay and do not ask me to sacrifice my quality of life. I want the rich in corporate America to pitch in their fair share. I want the choice of public transportation or maybe even a walkable city. And guess what? I believe in universal service. We're all in this together." All right. That's my vision. All right. And in fact, Laura Bellin's joining us. And Laura, we're talking Iowa, but Laura, it was really interesting. You know where the idea of the radical middle came from? Mm-hmm. I was running for Congress and I read an article that was written about me with the Cape Cod Times or something like that. Okay. I think I've been to the Cape once in my life. All right. But the Cape Cod Times basically was talking about my race and said, "Arnie Arneson is the radical middle." And as soon as they said it, I was like, "Oh my God, that's exactly what I am. What is it that I don't want?" And then before I toss to you, it's Gay Pride Month and I wanted to connect two headlines, because and Laura, you need to hear these two headlines. One is, in the pre-1960s South, which Supreme Court Republicans have just brought us back from the dead to, black citizens have no voice in federal lawmaking. All right. So in a lot of ways, we're re-embracing racism. All right. And we can thank the Supreme Court. And then here is the other headline from Gallup. U.S. support for LGBTQ plus issues remains down from peak. And they were talking about a number of people who are now backing away from gay issues. And I put those two headlines together. Why? Because this is the success of white Christian nationalism. This is the success, okay? You know, the Supreme Court has aided and abetted them. Trump has elevated them and, you know, basically mirrored them. And as a result, when you hear it over and over again, we get rid of DEI, we're like looking at gerrymandering, we're embracing racism, all these things that we're doing, of course it's going to drive things down because that's all we've heard now for the last couple of years. And I just wanted people to put these two headlines together. What's happening to blacks in America is what's happening to gays in America. You know, it's the othering of all of us. It's the othering. Now, with that, I knew that I was going to have to talk to Laura Bellin. Laura Bellin is the publisher, editor, and primary reporter for Bleeding Heartland, a community website focused on Iowa politics. She's also the State House reporter for KHOI Radio in Ames and co-host of the station's Capital Week program, as well as a member of the Iowa Writers Collaborative. And I have said over and over again, if you want like the inside skinny on what's going on in Iowa, the only person you start with is Laura. Because not only... I love that you cover this, but I love that you get into the weeds covering it. You know, you don't just sort of take the press release and you don't just give us one paragraph. You really sort of give us a more detailed understanding of the snapshot of Iowa. And I want to remind everyone that, like, historically, I always thought of Iowa kind of like Minnesota. Minnesota nice, Iowa nice. Iowa farmers. Iowa kind of a bluish, purplish state. Not a red state. Not a blue state. And yet it became toxic red, not just red, but ruby red. And I'm like, what the frick happened? Did these people have lobotomies? What changed? And as I was watching what was happening with the vouchers and the governors and the attack on gays and just everything, I'm thinking, Do these people really want this as their present and their future? So with that as sort of the understanding of sort of the changing nature of Iowa, Laura, everyone, I'm looking at the New York Times, I looked at CNN, everybody started their conversations with, of all places, what was happening in Iowa. So tell us what happened in yesterday's primary, because a lot of things surprised some people. Some things like you who've been following this for a while did not. But I really do think it speaks to an Iowa that suddenly experienced this MAGA red conservative reactionary politics and is beginning to step away a little and saying, is this what we continue to want? So with that, let me welcome you to the program and let's talk about some of the races that are so interesting because so many stories were being told.
1: Yes. If I want to start with Pride Month though,
0: yes, of course.
1: Just want to say it's been very sad in Iowa to see just the series of attacks on LGBTQ people, particularly transgender Iowans, and it continued during this year's legislative session. I saw it in several of the competitive Republican primaries that Republicans are using these trans issues as a wedge against other Republicans even, and it's very sad to see. So I'm thinking of people, and I guess I just want everybody to know that there are still, even in a red state like Iowa, there are still a lot of supportive allies, and I'm just, my heart goes out. I wish that our politics weren't so toxic right now for LGBTQ people, as well as people of color, like you've mentioned.
0: Well, and let's be honest, because what you just described is what you also see virtually in every MAGA state. You see it in Texas, for example, where the main issues between the Republicans are how much they can beat down on trans and how much they can talk about Sharia law.
1: Okay. Yes, absolutely. I mean,
0: that's the extent of their conversation. As we are hemorrhaging financially, okay, as we can't afford a place to live, you can't go to a doctor when you're sick, you can't figure out like whether you can afford to go to school. Think of all the, we're worried about the climate crisis. Even if you're in climate denial, guess what? You know extreme weather. You have to live with a drought. You have to live with a fire. You have to, I mean, who gives a crap what you call it? The question is, can you survive it? And what are they talking about in Republican primaries? But who can be more homophobic and who can be more Islamophobic? I mean, that's really the extent of the conversation. A pox on them. Live my life and start focusing on how I live. And they don't. And they don't.
1: So you asked me about Iowa's election. Yes. So let me just say that this is the most fascinating election cycle I've ever covered in Iowa. We have a governor's race. It's an open seat because our current governor is not seeking reelection. And most of forecasters are viewing this race as a toss-up now. The Democratic candidate, state auditor Rob Sand, extremely well-funded, well-organized, massive grassroots support. But there was kind of a surprise in the Republican primary last night where this guy, Zach Lane, who hardly anybody had ever even heard of 6 months ago, was able to beat the establishment favorite, Randy Feenstra, even though Donald Trump tried to swoop in on Friday at the last minute and save Randy Feenstra, and it still wasn't enough. So now we have a governor's race that's, I think, going to be kind of wild. Iowans still have a lot to learn about Zach Lane. We have a Senate race that's open because Joni Ernst is not running for reelection. There were competitive primaries on both sides, but it was on the Republican side, no big surprise. Ashley Hinson, heavy favorite. She won by like a 3-1 advantage. On the Democratic side, Josh Turek defeated Zach Walls. It turned out to be by a pretty convincing margin as well. I think the main factor in that primary was that the outside group Vote Vets came in and spent about $10 million promoting Josh Turek, and I think that that made the difference. But I already saw last night the Cook Political Report, Sabato's Crystal Ball, which are leading national forecasters, they both changed their rating on Iowa's Senate race from likely Republican to lean Republican, which reflects that Iowa, yes, as a state, we have moved quite a ways toward the Republican Party, but people clearly, the Iowa Senate race, I mean, you'd have to say Republicans are favored, but it's at least as much in play as, let's say, the Texas Senate race. And then Iowa only has 4 congressional districts, but 3 of those are going to be highly competitive. 2 are going to be among the top targeted races in the country, the 1st and 3rd districts. But the 2nd district in Northeast Iowa, I think there is a real opening now for the Democratic nominee, Lindsey James. She came out of a 3-way primary with strong support. And the Republican she's going to face, Joe Mitchell, is a carpetbagger who is closely tied to Trump. And I just think, you know, keep an eye. So like I said, 3 out of 4 congressional districts competitive, 2 very competitive statewide races, And probably some other statewide offices, like for attorney general, are going to be right there in the mix as well.
0: So let me just make a comment here, Laura. What's so interesting about your saying is that there might be three jump shots in Iowa out of four. I mean, there's only four congressional seats. So this is like kind of remarkable to even hear you say this. But the reason why,
1: and why
0: so,
1: yeah.
0: go on. But the reason
1: we
0: I want to
1: have
0: mention,
1: gerrymandering. Right, that's
0: yeah, why. Honey, I was going right there. So I love you. So yeah. One of the things is not only do you not have gerrymandering, but in California, where they gerrymander districts to give Democrats an edge because of the jungle primary, in one of those redistricted gerrymandered districts, it might be two Republicans. A guy who was a former Republican who became an independent, but he's still really a Republican, but he realized that that wasn't going to work, and then a Republican. So even though they gerrymander it, okay,
1: right.
0: But look in Iowa. In Iowa that doesn't have gerrymandering, look what may happen. Three of those seats might, not definitely, might go Democrat, which is just remarkable.
1: Yeah.
0: Let me just really quickly also point to something else. You mentioned that the guy that Zach Lahn, is it Lahn? Is that how
1: it's, well, it looks like Lahn. It's pronounced Lane.
0: Okay.
1: It's L-A-H-N, but okay. It's pronounced like Lane.
0: Okay, so Zach Lahn beat Randy Feenstra. We've talked. Randy's been around forever. I know
1: right.
0: Randy like the back of my hand. I don't like him either. But Randy's been a fixture in conservative politics in Iowa. Zach is not. What is interesting, however, and maybe you can explain it to me, why was Zach Lahn endorsed by Turning Point Action? Okay, so that to me is what's fascinating. Is that I know Randy was endorsed at the last minute by Donald Trump, and it didn't help. But what I think is fascinating.
1: Well, I think it helped. It just wasn't enough.
0: Well, it was late, not enough, whatever.
1: Mm-hmm.
0: But I am trying to figure out what was it about Zach Lahn that he was able to get the endorsement of Turning Point Action? Because Turning Point Action, I feel like it's a subset of Donald Trump anyway and MAGA. So it's not like, I mean, am I wrong here? What am I missing?
1: I don't know the whole backstory. He claimed, I went to one of Zach Lane's rallies on Sunday, and he talked about Charlie Kirk and how proud he was to get the endorsement and how he's known Charlie Kirk since Charlie was 17 years old. So I don't know. Zach Lahn worked for Americans for Prosperity in Montana like 10 years ago. And
0: the
1: so
0: Koch brothers. That's the
1: Koch
0: brothers, right.
1: And so I don't know what all of his ties are to Turning Point Action. I do know that at his events, he was pulling in a lot of younger people. He's got a central part of his message is that Iowa is one of the top states for exporting our young people, and we need to have policies that make it more possible for young people to stay in Iowa and thrive in Iowa. So Turning Point USA, I think of it as kind of a conservative youth movement. So, I mean, Randy Feenstra just on every level was one of the worst candidates I've ever seen in my life. So you're looking for if Turning Point. There's no way Turning Point is going to be endorsing him. There was another candidate in this five-way Republican primary, Adam Steen, who was kind of a social conservative, churchy type Republican. And he really went after, he went down to the Turning Point, whatever their annual conference is. I think it was in Florida this past year. I know that he promised that if he were elected governor, he would try to help get a Turning Point chapter in every high school in Iowa. So I know that he was really going for that endorsement, but I'm not sure what factored into the decision. But it doesn't surprise me that Turning Point would not go with Feenstra. I mean, Feenstra was just running a very uninspiring campaign. He was hiding from voters, very difficult. He didn't have a public schedule that made it easy for people to find out where they could go hear him and talk to him. He skipped every multi-candidate forum. He skipped every debate. And I think that Iowans, because we have this culture with the Iowa caucuses, we do expect candidates to show up and take questions and meet with people. And that is going to be something that Zach Lahn, I mean, he was pulling pretty big crowds. That from what I saw.
0: So what you're telling me, though, is that I'm looking at The Hill, and The Hill describes Zach Lahn as a businessman. You did not. You talked about him and his connection to the Koch brothers, running with AFP. You talked about his relationship. I mean, businessman, my you know what. I mean,
1: he does. I mean, he is.
0: He probably is a business. I mean,
1: he does. He invests in a lot of businesses. I think there's a lot we don't know yet that
0: right,
1: we're
0: right.
1: going to be finding out
0: activity. Let me just stop you. But if you have a history of working with the Koch brothers and Americans for Prosperity, it's not like you're just a generic businessman. You're a businessman with lots and lots of conservative political ties. And we know that the Koch brothers are willing to cut big checks. They would love to have someone delivered. And they would love to know that they had the winning hand and not Donald Trump, because the Kochs and Trump are not exactly bonded at the hip. So in a lot of ways, it's the win for Americans for prosperity and not a win for MAGA Trump. It's fascinating to me. It's just fascinating. All right. So let's talk a little bit about the race for Senate, because you talked about the fact that this was an interesting race. I want to know about the Republican. So you describe her, but I don't know her. So tell me about her relationship with Iowa voters, how well known she is. What is she running on versus what is he running on?
1: Ashley Hinson represents Northeast Iowa. She currently represents the Northeast Iowa district in Congress. She has for two terms.
0: Okay.
1: Before that, she served in the legislature for two terms in the representing a district near Cedar Rapids, Iowa. She's a former television news anchor. She's very polished. She's very on message. I will say this about Ashley Hinson. She does not make a lot of mistakes. She stays very close to her script, and her script has been complete and total loyalty to Trump. She's frequently on Fox or, you know, Newsmax, whatever these conservative outlets. She's frequently on there, always loyal to Trump. And like I said, very, very smooth. So she's just going to be running the kind of typical Republican campaign. She's a very much a trans basher. She's just an immigrant basher, talking about she's going to be, I think this, you know, they've tried to rebrand their budget reconciliation bill. Instead of calling it the Big Beautiful Bill, they're now calling it the Working Families Tax Cut. So I think she's trying to repackage that. But I thought it was interesting that with all of the advantages that she took into this race, and the only TV ad she's been running is really more of a general election type message. It's not aimed at the Republican primary. And she got like 75% of the vote roughly in the primary. But that means that a quarter of Republicans wanted to vote for the anti-establishment person. So I thought that was interesting. I mean, I assume that she's going to consolidate the Republican support pretty effectively, but there's definitely an undercurrent of Republicans who think that she's not MAGA enough, I guess, for them. And I should have mentioned that libertarian candidates have filed for the ballot. I don't know that it's official that they've qualified. I'm sure the Republicans are going to be combing through their petitions, trying to look for ways to disqualify them. But in theory, we will have libertarian candidates on the ballot for governor and for U.S. Senate and in two of the congressional districts as well. And that could potentially, if it's a close Senate race, if some of those MAGA Republicans who aren't big fans of Ashley Hinson, if some of them vote libertarian, that could end up being very important.
0: Well, all right. So we're talking about this Senate race, which is really important. So let's talk about Josh Turk. We know he's a Paralympic gold medalist. We know that he was backed by $10 million from the both vets. So we know all this. So tell me how polished he is. So we have this Fox, very polished, very sophisticated woman that he's running against. And yet, to some extent, I almost think, do people want polish? Or do they want someone like Josh? Josh, to me, feels like the more approachable candidate. He feels like more of the candidate that I would be comfortable with. It's almost like the package he is a package that makes you feel proud. And the package she is makes me want to go to the hairdresser.
1: I mean, Josh Turek is very well-spoken and very knowledgeable about the issues. He's extremely knowledgeable about the issues. I think on TV, I mean, he does fine in interviews. I'm not saying that he does badly. He does not come across as polished at the level of Ashley Hinson. And there were two Democratic debates for U.S. Senate, and I think that Zach Walls maybe came across as a little bit more comfortable with a television debate format than Josh Turek. That's not to say that Turek did badly, but he does. I think that he comes across as fairly natural in the way he speaks, and he's very thoughtful. He often takes a pause before answering a question.
0: She's fine.
1: So he doesn't just instantly go into his scripted answer. But I do perceive, at least my Republican contacts perceive, that they thought that Turek would be the more difficult candidate for us
0: absolutely
1: to run against. So
0: absolutely,
1: that was one of the reasons I think that some of the big money, the big Democratic money, came in and were promoting Turek before the primary. But they describe
0: Zach Walls as the progressive, and they describe Josh as more of the moderate. I don't think that's accurate. So please explain that.
1: Yeah.
0: Please explain that.
1: Ideologically, they were very similar. I mean, there were a handful of votes that they were different on, but that's mainly because Zach Walls represented a safe blue district in the Iowa City area, whereas Josh Turek won twice in a marginal district. I mean, he won in Council Bluffs, which is already not a very socially liberal place. And then he won twice in a district that voted for Trump, which not very many Democrats have been able to win state legislative races in districts that voted for Trump. That's one of the reasons why Republicans have the large majorities that they do. So Josh Turek is... So, yeah, there were a handful of votes that he voted for what I consider a pretty bad immigration bill a couple of years ago. But really, overall, their voting records are very similar. I think it's just more of the image. And I think that because Zach Walls has been in public life for a lot longer.
0: Well, look at how he introduced himself to the country. He introduced himself by telling that incredible speech about having two moms.
1: Right.
0: So, again, and it's so interesting because I said this to you before. They're both really good candidates.
1: Oh, yes.
0: They're
1: very
0: both
1: solid.
0: They were both
1: good legislators, and they're both very knowledgeable. I mean, I can say as I closely follow the Iowa legislature. So when either of them, if Zach Walls or Josh Turek go to speak on a bill, I know that whatever they speak, it's going to be well-researched. They're not just going to put on their microphone and start rambling. They're going to have very specific points that they need to make. And so I think that Turek, I mean, his personal story, of course, is very inspiring. How can you not be inspired by someone who overcame so many health challenges? And as he talks about, also economic challenges. His ad talks about how he was a kid, a working class kid in a blue collar town that with the wrong color lunch ticket and who wore hand-me-down clothes from Goodwill. So I think that that is just something that most voters in Iowa are working class. And so I think that that's something that he'll be relatable to a lot of people.
0: And on so many levels, I mean, there is such a reaction to the billionaire class, okay, and the multimillionaire class. And I don't know what the Republican, what her portfolio looks like, but I suspect that she probably didn't wear clothes from Goodwill. But to some extent, that's another reason why Josh Turek, I think, played well, and I think Zach would have done as well, is that you got the sense that someone like you was going to be in the U.S. Senate. And when you know it's a place where there are too many millionaires and too many billionaires and, you know, too many people that are able to sort of buy their seat, and they don't know what it's like not to be able to put food on the table, that they don't know what it's like not to be able to go to a doctor when they're sick, not to be able to make sure that they can pay the mortgage or the rent. When you've never had that experience, you don't understand the urgency of the moment. And I think that's exactly what Josh Turek brings to the table, is a sense that, and a lot of Iowans, I think, are concerned about it, because you and I both know that farmers, especially farmers in Iowa, have really, really taken it on the chin as a result of everything that Donald Trump has done. I don't know why they like him. I don't know why they voted for him, because every time you turn around, it is getting more and more challenging. And I'm just going to read you something from The Hill. Midwest farmers struggles with the test about GOP loyalty ahead of the midterms. They don't know what to do because they keep thinking, why am I embracing a Republican? And I guess that is the other question, is what kind of conversation does Josh have with farmers in Iowa? And there's like two kinds of farmers. There's obviously the Cargills and the ConAgs and the farmers that are really, they're not farmers, okay? They're huge multinational corporations. But in the end, the people that you end up talking to are either working for those boys, renting land from those folks, but they are also struggling because they know that they can't get the soy markets they used to get, that they can't afford to fix their tractors, all those things. There's such a conversation that Josh could have.
1: Oh, he's talked quite a bit about rural issues already. Yeah. The legislature, the Iowa House Democrats, introduced a whole package of bills related to helping, you know, and I think they called it the Farm Independence Act or something.
0: Yep.
1: So to help small scale farmers. And one of the things that he's talked about, and you and I talked about it last time we were on the show, is right to repair.
0: Right.
1: That this right to repair issue is very big for farmers. And Turek, actually, in the legislature a couple of years ago, he was really pushing for a bill that they ended up, it passed the Iowa House, the Senate didn't take it up, but then they ended up changing the policy kind of on a statewide administrative level, so they didn't need a bill anymore. But the right to repair your own wheelchair, because this is an issue for people
0: who use
1: a wheelchair.
0: Oh my God.
1: That people would be stuck if their wheelchair was broken and they were stuck in the system where you needed to get a prior authorization and they might have to wait weeks to get an appointment and just to do something simple. And that is so limiting to your life if suddenly the way you get around in the world,
0: that suddenly you're
1: homebound for weeks at a time. And so he really pushed for these insurance companies and the ones who work with our Medicaid providers to not demand all of these prior authorizations for, and so to make it easier for people to get their wheelchairs fixed quickly. So that's an easy thing. And he has worked on right to repair legislation for farmers as well. So, but it's something that he can talk about because it's affected his own life.
0: Well, Laura, I'm going to add to that conversation. I just saw a Blue Sky post. Guess who else has a complaint about right to repair? The United States military. The U.S. military. So I'm just telling people, if you're concerned about this injury,
1: I did not see that.
0: No, you've got to. It's very interesting. So I'm sending this out into the universe. Check this story out, because the contractors don't want the military to be able to repair their own equipment. But guess what? A contractor isn't there when you're in the middle of a desert and your vehicle goes down and you either don't have the training or you don't have the skills or you don't have the parts. Because what? Because it's a right to repair issue in the U.S. military. Another reason to be apoplectic. And on that note, Laura Bellin, thank you so much. Laura Bellin is the publisher, editor, and primary reporter for Bleeding Heartland. She is an incredibly adverse in Iowa politics. Thank you so much for doing this.
1: Oh, thanks, Arnie. Always a pleasure.
0: Always a pleasure. All right, everyone, stick around. This is the Thursday edition. We'll be right back.
2: You're listening to the American Democracy Minute, keeping your government by and for the people. May 26, a federal district court ruled for the second time that the state of Alabama's 2023 congressional district map was intentionally discriminatory. It said, "Our reexamination in light of Calais yields the same conclusion." June 2, the U.S. Supreme Court overturned that decision. Alabama sought to use the discriminatory map after the same three-judge panel struck it down in 2023 and mandated maps from a special master. That was after Alabama refused to create a second majority-minority district to comply with Section 2 of the Voting Rights Act. In an unsigned order, the High Court said the district court had not followed its instructions, had not considered the updated standard to prove discrimination, and did not, quote, heed the presumption of legislative good faith, unquote. Notably, in addition to refusing to create a majority-minority district, the state spent years of having its election law pre-cleared by the U.S. Justice Department for discriminatory voting practices. Justices Sotomayor, Kagan, and Jackson dissented, with Sotomayor writing, "Yet just as Alabama doubled down on racial discrimination, the court today doubles down on chaos. Because I choose to defend the rule of law and the right of all Alabamians to participate equally in democracy, I respectfully dissent." We've linked the opinion and the dissent at AmericanDemocracyMinute.org. I'm Brian Beale.

Hi, welcome back to part two of the Wednesday edition of The Attitude with Stephanie Collins and Dave Scott, please forgive me. So before I toss to you, Sophie Hills, because we've had Sophie on, we're double dipping. I apologize from the Christian Science Monitor. But I wanted to grab Sophie because she covers California races. And I realize California is really not finished yet because it takes days for them to actually collect all the votes and do whatever. So we kind of know what's happened, but we don't. But before I grab you, Sophie, when I think of California, you know what I think of? I think of electric vehicles. Okay. And one of the things I know is that that's actually a big issue for the next governor of California. Will they insist upon having the EV requirement in the next couple of years or not? And you know that California drives the nation when it comes to so many issues because it's one of the largest economies in the world. And if all of a sudden they say you can only sell EVs here, that will change the nature of the electric vehicle market. But let me share with you what I did this morning. All right. So I heard that Ford has a $30,000 EV truck that they're thinking of rolling out in 2027. $30,000. Now, Sophie, that used to sound like a lot of money to me, but then when I started up, like I had to buy a new car, $30,000 is like cheap, okay, especially for a truck. And so I saw this article at Car and Driver wondering what Ford's $30,000 EV truck will look like. We saw enough to hazard a few guesses. So they're sort of beginning to imagine because they've had it under wraps at Ford. So here's what I did this morning. I swear to God, Sophie, I posted this on Facebook. I wrote, you know what I just did? I called my Ford dealership to ask if they have a wait list started for the new truck. Sadly, not yet, but I'm chomping at the bit for this new truck to come on the market. It checks all my boxes. It's an electric vehicle. It's a truck. It's affordable. It's made in America. And this is the best part of the story, Sophie. And given I drive a Subaru and I've never had the back seat up because I treat it like a truck, this is definitely my dream vehicle. I swear to God, that's exactly what I did this morning. And Sophie, the woman's going, excuse me, what do you want to do? She goes, what truck? She'd sort of heard about it, but she really hadn't heard about it. So she called me back and she said, I was telling everyone at the dealership about you. And they're going, oh, of course Arnie would be calling. But more importantly, I said, well, take all my information down. And when they actually talk about rolling it out in 2027, I really want to be on that list. And she said, well, you know, it might cost you something to be on the list because usually you put a deposit down. I said, not a problem. I said, if it turns out to be a great vehicle, this is exactly what I want because it really is. And I'm laughing because I think of California and that's what I think of. I think of electric vehicles. So who is Sophie Hills? She is a national political reporter for the Christian Science Monitor.

0: He wins. GOP looking good in California. That's what the headline was, and that was from The Hill. And then this is from The American Prospect. How California politics became so blah. The only true passionate players in today's election appear to be the corporate moguls funding the anti-Tom Steyer campaigns and basically promoting the Republicans. So they knew that they were going to put a lot of money into this race. This is actually, you know, the home of very, very wealthy, wealthy California players. So let's talk a little bit about what happened. Let's start, though, with the race for mayor in San Francisco. That's what we talked with you about before. So let's talk about what happened last night, because I think a lot of people are curious about this guy named Pratt, who appears to be either, you know, either one or two in the running. And it looks like the current mayor is probably going to also be able to retain her position to run against him. But let's talk about what you saw happening in this race as the numbers came out.
1: Yeah, well, so thank you for having me again, Arnie. It's nice to be with you. In the LA mayor's race, the incumbent mayor, Karen Bass, she has passed the threshold to advance.
0: Okay.
1: And Spencer Pratt, running as a Republican, is currently running second. And then a city council member, Nithya Raman, who is a progressive, is currently running behind Pratt. But like you said earlier, California is pretty slow to count. The state sends mail ballots to every registered voter, and mail ballots just take a lot longer to process and certify. So, we still don't really know if it will be Raman or Pratt, but it is looking, I mean, currently Pratt is in second.
0: So one of the things I thought was interesting was that they said that, early voting tends to be Democrat in California. And that one of the reasons why they're not going to be doing any kind of calling yet, and they're not only not calling it for the mayor's race in San Francisco, they're not calling it for the governor's race. Because again, this is a jungle primary, everyone. And that means every vote is crucial. It's crucial because it can really upset the apple cart in ways that people don't predict. And the fact that they're not even calling it in the governor's race should tell you how important, for example, people are waiting for San Francisco to count the ballots, because there were so many ballots that were voted that came in early, or at least were mail-in ballots, that could actually change the result in both the governor's race as well as the San Francisco mayor's race. I think that's absolutely fascinating.
1: It is. And I think a little bit more of the vote is in LA than across the state. But yeah, it's true. And it takes days and sometimes weeks to land on a result. So while we know in the LA mayor's race that Karen Bass has passed the threshold and she will be on the ballot in November,
0: no matter what. Okay.
1: We don't know if she'll be running a race against a Republican, Spencer Pratt, or against a progressive, so someone to her left, in Ms. Raman. So, and then in the governor's race, currently Steve Hilton is leading, but like you said, as ballots roll in and the early vote tends to be more Democratic, it may be that a Democrat takes the top spot and that we end up with perhaps Becerra and, Hilton, or if Steyer, you know, finds votes.
0: Well, and when we talked to you, what I thought was so interesting was your conversation about AI. And the conversation about AI had not really been picked up by a lot of other outlets until I started interviewing you. But I will, however, look at an article at the San Francisco Chronicle, Spencer Pratt's viral video-fueled campaign. So the Chronicle obviously saw it as well in San Francisco. But do people really know a lot about Pratt? Because the more I'm beginning to sort of like peel the onion, I'm beginning to find out that, you know, he packages himself incredibly well. You know, obviously what they did by creating these storylines about him with these videos made him look like, you know, he was Batman and he was going to save San Francisco. But I'm wondering if some of the storylines about him, because he lost his house in the fire and all these other things. And so you get the sense of you feel bad for him, but then he's actually using the fire in a way where he's not telling you the whole truth about his life after the fire. And I think in the end, because he doesn't have a record, because, you know, he was able to use these AI videos so effectively to at least present the story that, you know, seemed to resonate with voters. But in the end, you don't want a guy who doesn't have a history, who's never really led anything, who turns out that the stories he tells you about his relationship to the fire and what happened after the fire turned out not to be

0: accurate. I'm just trying to figure out, what is he offering people other than he's not Karen Bass?
1: He did lose his house in the Pacific Palisades fire, as you know, we talked about. And that, you know, is just a really raw point in LA and the loss and devastation from those fires. And he has really capitalized on these AI videos that he does not produce. They don't seem to come from his campaign, but he does reshare them. And it's generated a conversation about him in LA and around the country. He's fundraised way beyond Karen Bass.
0: And no one's mentioned that. No, I mean, I was listening and they were talking about this unknown guy named Pratt. No one has mentioned, I mean, like, what is it, 10 times more than, I mean, Karen didn't even, I don't think she even campaigned really. I think what she was saying is, you know, I'm too busy being a mayor. I'm delivering for my city. I'm improving issues like homelessness. I apologize for what happened with the fire. But I mean, I think she's sort of, she's really drilled down on the fact that I'm here on the job. I know the job. Pratt, however, has raised a ton of money, but where is the money coming from? Do we know, Sophie? Do we know who's been writing the checks? Because following the dollars is always important when you end up looking at candidates, especially unknowns.
1: And that's one thing that will be interesting to look at in his case. And I was talking with one strategist who was saying that that's a benefit to him of getting this national, to Pratt of getting this national conversation going, is that, you know, donations will roll in. But I wanted to also go back to your point about, is this just running against Karen Bass? And that's certainly an element, because she was mayor when the fires happened. And I talked to a number of people who have supported her in the past and may have supported her again this time. I spoke with them before the election, and they were kind of feeling this cognitive dissonance between seeing her as the candidate with experience. She has experience as mayor. She has experience in the state legislature and Congress. She's very well connected, so she can get things done for LA. But at the same time,
0: that's a problem.
1: Feeling really let down by the response around the fires, and then these voters questioning for themselves how much of that belongs, how much of that blame belongs, you know, with Karen Bass, or with someone else, or with some other system. And ultimately, one man I talked to, he said, you know what, I am going to vote for Karen Bass. She's just, in my eyes, the most qualified candidate in the race.
0: Right. But I'm looking, I think it's an LA Times. I wish I subscribed, but there's an LA Times headline where Pratt describes this. They asked him who his role model is. And you know what he answered? My role model is Jesus. And I'm like, whoa. How are you with fishes and loaves? This is what he said. And then as I was looking at this article, and they said, but his conversation about homelessness doesn't sound very Jesus-like. So have you at all drilled down on what his approach to the homeless is? Because the homeless issue is a hot button issue in San Francisco. There's no question about it. It's a hot button issue everywhere, Sophie. I mean, I hate to break it to people in San Francisco, but you're not alone. We may not have the density that you have, but it's an issue everywhere because we don't have affordable housing. People live in their cars if they have a car, and if they don't have a car, they're living on the streets. And now we're seeing more and more families on the streets. I mean, it's getting really, really scary. But my understanding is that he kind of wants to round up the homeless. Like, it's not like he wants to actually get them into permanent housing. He wants to somehow remove them. And as the headline said in the LA Times, it doesn't sound very Jesus-like. So do we know what...
1: That's another point that I heard from voters was kind of resonating, that, you know, there's this feeling among many voters that homelessness and drug addiction have become really intense issues in LA. And Karen Bass does talk about her own record on reducing both those issues. But many voters feel that it's not enough. Mm-hmm. And some people decide that they want to give her more time to keep. That's kind of the decision for people on whether or not, you know, who have supported Bass in the past. Are they going to give her more time to keep working on that? Or are they going to think, okay, not enough and not fast enough? But and then with Pratt, you know, he's proposed, I think, a 5-step plan to combat drug addiction. And then he also has a plan for homelessness that involves kind of rehabilitation centers, I believe.
0: Yes.
1: But the interesting thing is, again, how he like resonates with people on an emotional scale. There was a post he made on X, where he said, you know, it was a video of him speaking, and he said that if that addict on the street were your own son, what would you do? That's, you know, that's the question that guides this five-step plan of his to fix the homelessness problem in LA. But the way he kind of connects it to people's individual, you know, envisioning it in their own lives seems to be effective for driving the conversation with some voters.
0: So let me just go back again. The homeless issue is so huge. It's a housing issue. It's an affordability issue. It touches on so many. And if anyone had the magic answer to how to address homelessness, I want to meet them. Okay. But one of the things he said in May of this year is that he said that homeless people actually have homes, but they choose to be drug addicts. He said this, Sophie. Okay. Now, I don't know about you, but I've actually worked at a homeless shelter. Okay. I've met people who are homeless. They're not drug addicts and they don't have homes. Okay. So again, I think to some extent, the reason why I'm concerned about him is that he's drilled everything down to these sort of simple explanations, you know, like the welfare women that drive the pink Cadillacs, as if that was ever true, you know, and then he's doing the exact same thing here. And I think that's a concern, again, recognizing how important San Francisco is, not just to California, but to the world because of the Olympics that are coming up in 2 years. So I just want everyone to know that there's something bigger than just San Francisco here that's actually on the table. So now let's talk about what's happening.
1: I'm sorry, LA.
0: Oh, in LA.
1: He's
0: sorry,
1: running for LA, yeah.
0: LA, I apologize. But I mean, I just think that LA is going to be the home of the, Anyway, so let's talk a little bit about what's happening with the governor's race. Like, what are you seeing? What were the shocks here? Are you surprised that the billionaire was not as successful as he was, given that he's actually, at least on paper, the most lefty of the folks that were running, that were still running in this race? And yet, despite the fact that this is, I know it's a jungle primary, but it doesn't seem like he was able to resonate or to able to crack the numbers he needs.
1: And that was another point of cognitive dissonance in the governor's race for voters, was that Tom Steyer, a billionaire who self-funded in large part, you know, he put more than $220 million towards his campaign. He was running as the progressive, the lead progressive in the race. You know, it's interesting too, because statewide, many of the issues that we were just talking about in the LA mayor's race are an issue statewide as well, including concerns about wildfire and drought issues, but also just housing prices and homelessness. And the other thing, the thing that is different about the governor's race, one of the things from the LA mayor's race, is the candidates just didn't draw very much attention individually.
0: Yes. And that's exactly what Harold Myers was writing about, how California politics became so blah. And he's actually focusing on exactly what you just said, Sophie Hills, which is that, like, it was nobody got excited about this race. Nobody was resonating. And maybe in part, is that because of Gavin Newsom? So Gavin Newsom is, he's not my fave, but he knows how to get attention. I mean, he's absolutely fabulous when it comes to social media. He knows how to get under Donald Trump's skin. He knows how to drive a lot of people. He's on every TV show. Even if he's not doing something for California, he's doing something for the nation. You know what I mean? And I'm wondering if living in the shadow of Gavin Newsom was really, really hard. And therefore, because nobody could sort of be as je ne sais quoi as Gavin, people were just bored because Gavin set a standard and nobody could actually even meet that standard. Does that make sense?
1: I see what you're saying. I think it's, you know, California is a state that is used to just famous people, you know, well-known names running for statewide office. And that sometimes does include people famous from Hollywood. You know, Arnold Schwarzenegger came out of a career as an actor. So
0: Ronald Reagan was an actor. Let's remember.
1: Yeah. Yes.
0: That's right.
1: And the other factor with this race was there were some figures with, you know, really, who cast really long shadows, you know, former Vice President Kamala Harris, Senator Alex Padilla, both of them people were wondering, are they going to run? There were a lot of whispers that Harris might run. And there's a general feeling that some of those kind of larger political figures considering whether or not to run kept other candidates out of the race. Yeah. And maybe they just, you know, chose not to run or not to announce after ultimately people like Harris and Padilla and actually, you know, also the lieutenant governor and the attorney general both decided not to run. And those are two positions that often people in California go on from to run for governor.
0: And I want to talk about the fact that nobody was really excited or paying a lot of attention. And there were like 51 candidates running for governor, everyone. So what does it cost to get on the ballot in California? I mean, it must be very inexpensive. I mean, so not only did you have like 19 inches of pages to go through, but you had to go through 51. So you had to actually find your candidate. I mean, how exhausting is that? All right. So right there, there's sort of this sense of, it's like a conga line. It's not like choosing a candidate. But you also point out, and this is again what Harold Meyerson, who writes a lot about California politics, writes. He writes, California Democrats will have politics without passion. That's what he was concerned about for the 2026 election. Mm-hmm. And not only will they have politics without passion, but they will also have plausibly candidates that are not passionate either. So it's almost like at a time when people are so angry and people have so much to be frightened and frustrated about, they want a fighter. Think about what they want, Sophie. We've heard it over and over again. People want a fighter. And yet what I feel like when you're describing the LA race, even some of the congressional races, what's happening for governor, it's not been about people who bring passion and a sense of the fight. And I think that is it's so shocking given what people are beating the drum for. And isn't it shocking that California Democrats didn't deliver that kind of a candidate? I'm also wondering, is it also because there's such pressure because of the tax on the multi very wealthy in California, and everyone is afraid to take a position on that. And my understanding is that Tom Steyer, who was the billionaire in the campaign, he said, yes, I'm willing to support it. But he was about the only one. You know, even the Democrats were not willing to support it. And I'm wondering how that's playing out in Peoria.
1: It's interesting, and it'll be interesting to see, you know, who advances to run for November and the positions they take on that. And Tom Steyer has expressed support for the wealth tax and proposed his own corporate tax loophole. And again, it's interesting. I was at a rally of his in Northern California last week, and there was someone in the crowd waving a tax the millionaires sign. And I did talk to a couple people there who were they were struggling a little with this idea of, you know, having been told by the Democratic Party for a decade now that billionaires are against them, that billionaires buy their way into politics, yet then showing up at an event for Tom Steyer thinking, you know what, I really like what he's saying, and he's making a lot of sense, and he's advocating for these, you know, things that feel like they'll make a difference in my life, and trying to figure out sort of where to fall on that question.
0: Well, and not only is he supporting the idea of taxing the rich, not only is he rich, but you know who his other role model is? Pritzker. Because Pritzker in Illinois, he bought his race too, honey. Okay. And yet Pritzker seems to be very much of someone who's like understands the issues of the working folks. He seems to be incredibly progressive. He's being invited to Texas to be the keynote speaker at their luncheon. I mean, it's Bernie and Pritzker are going to be keynoting the Democratic convention in Texas. I mean, on paper, that sounds like yin and yang. All right. Bernie and the billionaire Pritzker, but to a large extent, when you look at what they're delivering and some of the issues and policies, they're not. And I'm also wondering this, is Becerra also successful right now because there's been such an anti-Latino, anti-Hispanic push by Donald Trump and the MAGA group? And to a large extent, I think a lot of Latinos are beginning to realize that this is not going to be their answer to support Donald Trump and the MAGA, but that in a lot of ways, by elevating Becerra, what you've actually done is put a Latino, someone who's Hispanic, in a position of authority, especially as governor of California. And I'm wondering if that's part of what was sort of attractive about him and this race.
1: You know, that I didn't talk to voters who drew that idea out specifically. But people did talk certainly generally about the ICE raids in California, about wondering how the next governor will respond to that. Although, you know, Trump will only have 2 years left in office and this governor's term will extend beyond that. And the other aspect with the Sarah that was coming out a bit with voters is sort of this idea of, you know, sort of around the idea of a change candidate and either yeah. people wanting a change candidate and saying they think that the Sarah comes too much from the system and won't want to rock the boat. And so then they leaned towards Steyer, or people saying the Sarah seems like he's got a steady hand. He knows the system. He's, you know, a former attorney general for the state, and feeling like that was sort of a competent, you know, spoke to his competence.
0: Yeah, absolutely. And the USA Today had a really interesting comment, and they said, so look what happened in Iowa. In Iowa, a former wheelchair basketball gold medalist was the nominee for the Senate. In, is it New Mexico, where a Native American became the Democratic nominee for governor? Okay, I think it's New Mexico. And then you look at what's happening here with Becerra, possibly, you know, in the lead here, or at least, you know, looking like he might be the candidate. And again, you've got someone with a Latino, Hispanic, you know, background or whatever. Yes, he's got the traditional political portfolio, but look at who he is. All right. And so in a lot of ways, it feels like part of what the Democratic message is, you try to marginalize us, but look what we've done. We've chose them as our candidates. Now choose them as your leader. It's going to be such an interesting 2026 election. Thank you so much for doing this, Sophie Hills. Sophie Hills is a national political reporter for the Christian Science Monitor. We will talk soon. Ciao.
1: Thank you, Arnie.
0: You're welcome. This, everyone, is a Thursday edition.

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1: Hi, I'm Brian DeShazer, director of the Pacifica Radio Archives, and welcome to From The Vault, our series that takes the history out of the oldest and largest collection of public radio programming in the United States and puts it back on the radio. This week on From the Vault, we present the conclusion to a radio drama from Pacifica station WBAI in New York, produced in 1968, that exemplifies the genre and is a testament to Pacifica Radio's embrace of the art form. Inquest at Christiana is a play by John Katz, adapted from the historical documents of the fugitive slave resistance at Christiana, Pennsylvania, on September 11, 1851, the so-called Christiana Riot. Heard in the cast are Lois Adler, Jay Bonnell, Crystal Field, Brannon Hall, Walter Jones, Frank Maffee, Marvin Peisner, and Ashton Young. Folk songs performed by John Bassett. The songs in this production is what makes this recording extraordinary. You will hear how they punctuate the drama. Bassett, born in my hometown, Hampton, Virginia, in 1941, found his way to New York City in 1968, singing with Pete Seeger at the impromptu memorial service held in Central Park on April 5, 1968, following the assassination of Martin Luther King, Jr. John Bassett passed away in 2006 in Cleveland, Ohio, where he was a singer, songwriter, poet, and cable television personality. This radio drama was first broadcast on February 11, 1968, a week prior to Negro History Week, now called Black History Month. Last week in part one of this radio drama, we heard the courtroom opening statement and testimonies from various witnesses. Here's that opening statement.
2: The Mind's Eye Theater presents Inquest at Christiana, a play adapted from the historical documents of the fugitive slave resistance at Christiana, Pennsylvania, September 11th, 1851.
3: Upon the view of a body now lying dead, supposed to be Edward Gorsuch of Baltimore County, Maryland, this jury of inquest has been assembled at Christiana in the county of Lancaster, state of Pennsylvania, the 11th day of September, A.D. 1851, before me, Joseph D. Pownall, Esquire. Being good and lawful men of this community, duly charged to inquire when, where, and how the said deceased Edward Gorsuch came to his death, we do declare that about 4 o'clock this morning, the said deceased and 6 others made an attack upon a family of colored persons living near Christiana for the purpose, as they alleged, of arresting some fugitive slaves of the said Edward Gorsuch. Many of the colored people of the neighborhood collected, and there was considerable firing of guns by both parties. After the affray had subsided, the above deceased was found lying upon his right side dead. We believe the said Gorsuch came to his death by gunshot wounds caused by some person or persons to us unknown.
1: And now we jump back into the court for part two with the next testimony in Inquest at Christiana, produced at WBAI in New York City in 1968.
4: Mary Ann Fulton. On the morning after the Christiana riot, 2 women, one carrying a child, called at our door, much excited and in great distress. They were the wives of Parker and Pinckney and were endeavoring to escape. With a woman's sympathy and that inspiration and impulse that come in the hour of need, I took the case into my own hands at once and ordered Julia to run out the carriage while I went to the field to ask my brother for one of our fleetest young horses. What for, he asked. I told him. He remonstrated with me against such a dangerous adventure. He said I would have all our property confiscated and refused me the horse. But I persisted and would not be put off. He told me then I might take old blind Nance, thinking probably I would not risk going with her, but I did. I thought of some persons who were wanting help, hoping to secure places for the women until the officers had left their neighborhood, but all in vain. Everyone I called upon refused to take them. As we drove through a wood, the darkness of approaching night and our want of success began to bring a shade of gloom over our spirits, and we halted to consider what we should do next. While deliberating in silence, we saw a little colored woman coming toward us, carrying a tub on her head. I began to explain our situation when the colored woman interrupted me by saying, "You need not tell me. I knows. I knows all about it. I've helped in many a scrape as this. Just drive down the hill there. You'll see my house. Just go in and set them down, and I'll be back in a little bit." We did as she directed. The last account I have of the two women is that they got to Edwin H. Coates, who took them to Thomas Hopkins. They were placed on board cars at Bridgeport in care of Benjamin Johnson Cullet, who accompanied them to Canada.
5: Elizabeth Pownall. On the night of the Christiana riot, the wounded son, Dickinson Gorsuch, was being cared for by my mother, Sarah, in the sitting room of our house. She had assured him that we had no unity with this cruel business, and were very sorry to see him engaged in it. Many of Gorsuch's sympathizers were about our house, and many of the special constables. My sister Ellen and I were washing dishes in the kitchen when we saw Parker and Pinckney cautiously approaching the kitchen door. They had been concealed all day and didn't fully realize the danger they were in. I immediately blew out the candles and summoned my mother. Our family and the fugitives met in the darkened pantry. For a few minutes, the silence was dense. Then my mother, who was one of the best and most capable of women, whispered to my sister, "Get a clean pillowcase and fill it with bread and meat." My little sister whispered back, "All these people in the house to feed, and there's barely enough bread for breakfast." My mother whispered, "Mix more bread." My younger brother George took the pillowcase out to the orchard and left it under the queen apple tree. It was decided to disguise the two men in the high collars and the broad-brim hats of gentlemen callers. My brother Levi Jr., who for years afterward sighed over the sacrifice of his tall beaver hat and his best big overcoat, provided the men with clothes. When they were arrayed, my mother and I leaned on the arms of the two men, and absorbing them in conversation, walked out along the dark pathway to the garden gate. We waved them farewell, and we wished them Godspeed on their long journey.
6: Dr. William Corson, a few days after the Christiana riot, Parker, Pinckney, and Johnson came on foot in the night to Norristown. The three men were concealed in a lot of shavings under a carpenter shop, which stood 3 feet above ground on Church Street. There they remained 4 days, and were fed with food passed on to them upon an oven peel from a frame house next door. During this time, the United States Marshal's detectives were watching every part of the town. On the fourth day, a meeting was held by a few trusted friends to devise means for their escape. Dr. Paxson proposed engaging 5 wagons for that evening, 4 to be sent in different directions as decoys to lead off the vigilant detectives. The plan was adopted, and the wagons and teams were engaged of Jacob Bodie, but he would accept no pay, saying he would do so much as his share.

Asia Clarkson. I remember seeing William Parker but once, and that was as far back almost as memory goes. He was at my father's house the day of the battle. After it was over, he was a dark fella with wonderful muscles and possessed a resolution, courage, and action. Parker was an almost legendary figure. The neighborhood was rife with stories of his physical feats. He could walk leisurely up to an ordinary fence post, leap over it without touching it with his hands. He could work hard all day and travel 15 miles during the night to organize our people into a society for self-defense against the slave owners and kidnappers who came to take runaways back to slavery. It was told how Parker and his band had rescued a colored man who had been captured, flogged the villain who was carrying him away, and that Parker had returned to his labor in the morning with a bullet in his leg, apparently unfatigued. He was, by common consent, recognized by the black men in this neighborhood as our leader. We regarded him as our lawgiver, our sportsman, our Moses. The white people knew that he possessed these qualities, that he was the Toussaint of our people. William Parker and the battle at Christiana became a legend.

0: William Parker, at your service, sir. Who are you?
1: I am the United States Marshal. I'm authorized to arrest two fugitives, property of Edward Gorsuch.
2: I am Edward Gorsuch of Maryland. I have come to claim my slaves.
0: Take another step up these stairs, and we will break your necks.
1: I am the United States Marshal.
0: I do not care for you or these United States.
2: You have my property.
0: Look in that room down there and see if you find anything belonging to you. There are beds and a bureau, chairs, tables, and other things. Then go out into the barn. In it you will find a cow and two hogs. See if any of them are yours.
2: They are not mine. I want my boys, Nelson and Josh. They are here, and I am bound to have them. Come, Marshal, let's go upstairs and take them. Come, follow me. The law is on my side. What's in the way? I'm going up and get my property.
0: See here, old man. You can come up, but you won't go down again.
1: Stop, Mr. Gorsuch. I'll show them the warrant, and then I think they'll give up. You see? You see this warrant? In this paper, the United States government commands me to take you dead or alive, so you may as well give up at once.
2: Go upstairs. You are the marshal.
1: I'm coming up.
0: Well, come on.
1: I told you before that I was a United States Marshal. Yet you'll not give up. I'll not trouble Mr. Gorsuch, your slaves. I'll take you and make you pay for all.
0: Well, take me and make me pay for all. I'll pay for all. We must fight to the end. We must not...
1: What are you doing now?
0: Preaching a sinner's funeral sermon.
1: I'm tired of waiting on you. Hutchins, go to the barn and fetch some straw. I'll set the house on fire and smoke these hornets out.
0: Burn us up and welcome. You can burn us and smoke us, but you can't take us. Before we will give up, you will see our ashes scattered on the earth.
1: You'd better give up and come down.
2: Don't ask them to give up. Make them do it. If they won't, I have money and will buy an army of special constables in Lancaster to come and take them.
1: I see you're not going to give up. Here, Hutchins, take this note and bring 100 men from Lancaster.
0: See here, Hutchins. When you go to Lancaster, don't bring 100 men. Bring 500. It'll take all the men in Lancaster to change our purpose or to take us alive.
3: There are too many for us, William. And the law's against us. Where's the use in fighting? They will take us anyhow.
1: Yes, give up and come down, for we can and will take you anyhow.
0: When the master growls, the slave's hand trembles. Josh, face your fear and say, I am the master here.
1: Yes, I've heard many a nigger talk as big as you, and then have taken him, and I'll take you.
0: You haven't taken me yet. And if you undertake it, it'll be your last undertaking. You will see your name scratched on a tombstone for this day's work.
3: I'm not afraid, William. But where is the sense in fighting? They're too strong for us.
0: We must not give up. What do you say, Nelson?
4: I will fight till I die.
5: I will sound the horn at the garret window. The walls of stone will protect me from the marshal's bullets.
0: Yes, sound the trumpet. Bring our friends. The horn that once called slaves to work will bring free men to the field of battle.
1: What do you mean by blowing that horn? My men will shoot anyone they see blowing that horn.

0: I want my property, and I will have it.
1: Mr. Proprietor, can't you say anything but I want my property? You talk like an old parrot.
0: Never mind what I talk like. I'm talking business, and I want my property.
1: A man's life consisteth not in the things which he possesseth.
0: Who is this black prophet that leads his flock to insurrection?
1: Who am I, sir? A man, sir. Nothing but a man. Every day I make myself anew. I produce myself by my acts. Impatient, dissatisfied, I look to the future, judging what is by what could be. You teach that nothing can be changed. You preach humility and resignation. But I am one who won't believe, not humble, not resigned, a disturber of your peace, an agitator. Who am I? One who would be useful in the liberation battle. One who would be free. A man, sir. Nothing but a man. But who are you that comes armed with officer and warrant, sanctified by statute, clothed in legality, titled, deeded, and guaranteed?
0: Listen, Parker. An introduction and a warning. I am a man of property. I have 500 acres, 100 slaves, 95 hogs, 80 horses, 70 cows, 3 sons, 2 mansions, a wife, and the Bible. I own assets tangible as men, intangible as my name. I possess an acquisitive instinct, a sense of propriety. I have been endowed with rights. I have the habits of a master. I have your eyes in which to see my face, serious, satisfied, masterful. I have a way of life, and I do not mean to part with it. I possess, therefore I am. Now, Parker, you know with whom you're dealing. Let's have an end to this uncivil war.
2: The darkies are running from the woods. They're coming across the fields.
1: The dark soldiers gather like the clouds before a storm.
2: They're carrying guns and axes. They're waving corn cutters and sods above their heads like flags.
1: Their means of work become the tools of war.
0: Let's have an end to this little insurrection. The sun is rising. I have come a long way this morning, and I want my breakfast.
1: Yes, the sun is rising. It's gonna be a fine day. The masters will be mastered, the possessors dispossessed. The property disowns its owner. Your humble servants are humble no longer.
2: They're moving up the lane. Mr. Gorsuch, for God's sake, we'd better go.
0: The scripture says, let them turn from the violence that is in their hands.
1: Rise ye up, says a good book, and contend with him in battle.
0: In your patience possess ye your souls.
1: Behold, now is a day of salvation.
0: Let every man abide in the same calling wherein he was called.
1: Art thou called, being a servant? Care not for it, but if thou mayest be made free, use it rather.
0: Thou art my servant. I have chosen thee, not cast thee away.
1: Set not thy heart upon thy goods.
0: Servants, obey in all things your masters, in singleness of heart, with fear and trembling.
1: Masters, give unto your servants that which is just and equal.
0: In my prosperity, I said, I shall never be moved.
1: The prosperity of fools shall destroy them.
0: Behold, my servant shall drink, but ye shall be thirsty. My servant shall eat, but ye shall be hungry.
1: The extortioner is at an end. The spoiler ceases. The oppressors are consumed.
0: How long will he vex my soul and break me in pieces with words?
1: On the edge of the abyss, 2 warring generals stop to trade philosophy across the barrels of their guns.
0: You are well versed in scripture.
1: They called me the preacher, but I am not much for praying.
0: Well, preacher, let me have my slaves. What's it to you? If they come with me now, I will let bygones be bygones and forget the past.
1: Forget the past. That's what we want to do. In the past, we were slaves, and we thought as slaves. In the marketplace, we were auctioned off to the highest bidder. We were bought and sold as merchandise. We were worked like oxen, traded like cattle. We had a price. Of small value did we account ourselves. We saw ourselves only through your eyes. But the time came to run away. Not to overturn your system, but to escape it was our goal. We escaped your guns, your whips, your dogs, your eyes. We declared our independence. Here in Christiana, in the state of Pennsylvania, we plowed the fields and planted corn. We took trees and turned them into floors. We took stones and turned them into houses. At long last, we who labor learn that you who own are quite unnecessary. We who knew only our market price discovered a sense of our own value. Not our price, but our own value. Now we have stopped running. We have turned to meet you face to face.
2: There's a gang of blacks shouting and singing in the orchard. They're armed with pitchforks fired up like devils.
1: Yes, we are devils black and burning.
2: Mr. Gorsuch, I entreat you, come away.
0: I will have my property or go to hell.
1: Your life is in the balance and still you will not move?
0: It is a question of principle with me, of rights, of property.
1: You are hard as rock. Unfeeling as the stones, unmoved as the mountain.
0: Give me my property or give me death.
1: Your hand shakes, your voice trembles. Do we mean that much? Will you trade your life for a few possessions? Look, the marshal's running through the corn. Why won't you leave us? Why can't you move? Without us, you are nothing. Faceless, featureless, a blank slate, a thing, a zero, a man without properties.
0: I have my rights.
1: We have our needs.
0: My duties, my responsibilities.
1: You are superfluous.
0: My securities, my guarantees.
1: You are bankrupt.
0: I am worth thousands.
1: Your soul is destitute.
0: My achievements, my good works.
1: Quite irrelevant.
0: My reputation.
1: Ruined.
0: My good name.
1: Now you are nameless.
0: My image.
1: Shattered.
0: I put on a good face.
1: You are masked.
0: What is left of me?
1: Nothing.
0: Who am I?
1: No one. This pillar of society is without foundation. This man of substance is quite insubstantial. This solid citizen vanishes like smoke. One day, this peculiar species, this Homo economicus, will be embalmed and stuffed and placed behind glass in the Museum of Unnatural History, where he will be stared at curiously by schoolchildren, as those long-extinct prehistoric reptiles are stared at now.

0: Miriam Knott.
1: Do you recollect the occurrences of the morning of September last at the time Mr. Gorsuch was killed?
0: I recollect it.
1: Did you visit the battleground upon that morning?
0: Yes, sir, I did. Some few minutes after the firing.
1: Was Mr. Gorsuch then dead?
0: No, sir, he was not quite dead.
1: State what induced you to go to Parker's at the first.
0: I was aroused by some sharp hallooing.
1: What else?
0: My little boy started and ran in that direction so far that I couldn't call him back. That is what took me there.
1: What time of day was it?
0: It was a little after sunup. I didn't look at the clock. I was reading the news at the time.
1: How many Negroes were in the lane?
0: Oh, I suppose there was 50. That's my opinion.
1: What were they doing when you got there?
0: They went through the cornfield and back to the house.
1: Parker's house?
0: Yes, sir.
1: What was done then?
0: They were called to order.
1: By whom?
0: Called to order by Parker, William Parker.
1: What then?
0: They became very quiet. You would not have known anybody was there.
1: You said he called them to order. What did he call out? What did he do?
0: He got up on something a little higher than they were. He took his hat in his hand and waved it round, and he called, "Order, men!" They were still making a noise. But when he came down to that third order, they were entirely quiet.
2: Black men of Christiana, what has got into you? Don't you know that slavery is your natural condition? Don't you know that you are merely beasts of burden, merchandise? Oh, ye most haughty and rebellious fellows, why stand ye up like men? Why have not your hands become paws? Why are you not down among four-footed beasts with the fox, the wolf, and bear, sharing with them the chances of the chase, but constituting that most choice game, that peculiar game of this free and Christian country? Friends and brethren, you have stood up like men, and there will be reprisals. About this you must be very clear. When this story gets afloat, the Marines will be ordered out. A state of emergency will be declared. For by your actions you have taught the dangerous doctrine that the world can be turned upside down. You are outlaws and fugitives. You have joined the resistance. For a time, like moles, you must burrow underground. And after a time, this little war will be forgotten. Law and disorder will be restored. A return to abnormal is guaranteed. But not forever. We will be back to fight again. The sun is rising. The battle has just begun. In days to come, you must remember, whatever happens, whoever you are, in whatever place, you must do battle. For you fight in self-defense. In the battle you make yourselves. In the battle you create a sense of your own value. That is important. You've got to have a sense of your own value. Not your price, but your own value.
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0: Jericho, Jericho, Joshua fit the battle of Jericho, and the walls come tumbling down.
1: The Mind's Eye Theater has presented Inquest at Christiana, adapted from the historical documents by John Katz. In the cast were Lois Adler, Jay Bunnell, Crystal Field, Brannon Hall, Walter Jones, Frank McPhee, Marvin Pisner, and Aston Young. Folk songs performed by John Bassett, technical director Edgar Walker, produced and directed by John Katz.
2: 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And now for the rest of the program. As I noted in the beginning, singer John Bassett, heard throughout Inquest at Christiana, was a folk singer and had found his way on stage with Pete Seeger on April 5th, 1968 in Central Park, New York City, as part of the rally the day following the assassination of Dr. Martin Luther King Jr. Well, we happen to have that recording. Next, we will go to that event that expressed the grief and anger of a city and a people under siege. You will hear John Bassett, uncredited, along with Pete Seeger and other speakers, including Ossie Davis. We begin with a young woman who spoke to the crowd. This is, again, from April 5th, 1968.
3: Brothers and sisters, my slave name is Sylvia Elizabeth Carr. In other words, you say you love the white man, he teach Christianity, and he goes out here and kill your brothers and sisters, and you're going to love that devil? He is the beast. He only teach hatred, and you're going to say you love him? You better wake up. I was deceived by that white man when I was downtown, but since I came here, I have woken up. I see the way he is. I can't love that white man. Only thing he taught me to hate him, but I understand him. I understand that devil, but other words, I'm trying to love him and understand him, but he is still the devil. He is the beast. You go on ahead. You see he has taken your culture from you. You have nappy, kinky hair. But look how you're trying to imitate him by wearing straight hair. You're trying to do everything like the white man. You better wake up. When I walk on the trains, all I see are white men looking up and down me. He respect me. But when you go on the train with a wig on your hair, with a lot of makeup, trying to be like white,

0: for the rest of us and make sure we are getting a little bit of cake too. I'd like the people on the stage to back a little bit. At this time, I am sorry, but I have to demand a little respect because I respect this man from the bottom of my heart. I want the people on the stage to back a little. They're not going to crowd him off the stage like they've been crowding me off because I'm a nobody. But Austin Davis is the greatest. Now that I have what I call a respectable circle, and I expect a little respect from the crowd, I give you Austin Davis. Okay.
1: Brothers and sisters, we gather at this spot in Central Park to make a statement of expression of how we feel about the world as it stands before us. A great man has fallen, and the world waits for our response. The fact that he was an apostle of love and nonviolence might have led many in the world to mistake his personal courage as a man. But nobody who listened to the last words he said on the night before he was slain can doubt that Martin Luther King was one of the bravest black men we have lost in the struggle. And Martin King left us not only the example of his life and of his thoughts and his philosophies and his teachings, but this is more important to the young people in our country, to the black people in our country. He left us the example of his death. He knew it was coming, and he didn't run. He didn't change. He didn't back down. He went forward and he met it like a black man always meets it. Now, why was Martin Luther King in Memphis? Was he there just preaching sermons? No. Was he there holding a seminar on nonviolence? No. He was not there delivering a lecture or receiving a Nobel Prize from the high powers of the world. He went to Memphis to help his black deprived brothers win their bargaining rights from the city of Memphis. And we have got to go and see that they get it to them. They talk to us about what kind of people we are. They laugh at us because we have to feed our families from what we can get on welfare. They say to us, why do you ask the government to do so much for you and the government hasn't done anything for anybody else? They say that we love welfare, that we are not men, that we don't care for our wives and our children, that we don't want to work. And Memphis men are trying to work, trying to earn enough to send their kids to schools, to put breads on their tables, and you kill the man!

0: How much, America, do you expect us to bear? There is no time left. When we had another brother who stood up for his people, he was gunned down in February of 1965, Malcolm X.
1: Yes.
0: Just before Malcolm died, he went down to Selma, where Martin Luther King was having some trouble, and Malcolm went to offer him his hand in friendship. And Malcolm said, "We may differ, Martin King, on tactics, we may differ on philosophy, we may differ on many things, but you are black and I am black, and let's not forget that, and let's stand together on that basis." And isn't it prophetic that just a few weeks ago, Martin Luther King, Nobel Prize winner, big man in the world, popular with black folks, popular with white folks, Martin Luther King went to Newark and visited Leroy Jones and said the same brotherhood statement that Malcolm had made to him. The fact that we are black is enough to establish our unity and the basis of our fight in this country. My wife and I are looking forward to being in Memphis on Monday to carry forward the march that Dr. King was going to. I don't know. The Southern, Dr. King's body is back in Atlanta. The leaders are having a meeting deciding what is to be done. So I don't know what the circumstances are. I do know there will be a march. And I do know that I want to be in that number. And I would like to feel that those of you who stand here, black and white, shamed, insulted, spat in the face of your manhood and your dignity and your belief in democracy by that stupid fool and his bullet in Memphis, that you will be there too. On to Memphis! Those brothers, those black brothers in Memphis who sent for Martin King, they still need our help. They put up a brave fight, and they lost one of us. But for every Martin they cut down, there must be 100 Martins to step into his shoes. And as I stand before you, I don't ask whether you are a white Martin or whether you are a black Martin. I ask first if you are a man, and second, if you believe that men should stand or fall for freedom, and third, if you believe that the time for that freedom is now, that you will take those steps now. Now. Now. Thank you. Thank you very much.
2: Let me give you Pete Seeger.
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2: Pass up all the dollars now. And John Bassett.
4: Come on, let's see that money start coming in.
5: You want to send me whatever you want to do, all right?
6: How's that, Pete?
7: Still come fill my soul.

0: Pete Seeger, and John Bassett. I'd like to take this opportunity to introduce a brother whom I hold to be one of the greatest black leaders in this country, presently leader of the Student Nonviolent Coordinator Committee, a real veteran of the black liberation struggle. I give you Brother Jim Foreman.
1: Yeah! Assassination is something that anybody who gets involved in the freedom struggle has to expect. But there's one thing, though, that we must begin preparing for. We must begin to prepare that when certain of black leaders, certain people in the black liberation movement are assassinated, that we will begin instant and protracted retribution. Not just an eye for an eye, but a power plant for somebody. And I'd like to talk about the kind of scale of retribution, because this is very important. Very important. See, because so long as the United States knows that it can go around and kill off black liberation leaders, even people like Dr. King, with impunity, then this kind of thing is going to happen, and they're going to try to have black people to kill black people as they kill Brother Malcolm. That was very difficult to talk about retribution. But one thing should be clear, that no matter who kills a black liberation leader, be he white, yellow, green, or whatever, it is the work of the man. And therefore, the instant retribution has to go on. Now, we ain't talking about retribution against no tree. We got to talk about learning how to make stuff to blow up power plants, police stations, water stations, and killing some of these racist white cops that right. Patrol our neighborhood. Right. Yeah. Now, this job of retribution does not only belong to people in the black community. For instance, suppose last night that they had sealed off Harlem more than they did. Suppose last night that they had sealed off Harlem and Harlem today was in a state of siege. What would be the responsibility of all of you people who live outside of Harlem? Would it be just a moment? That's it. Would it be just enough to come to the mall if Harlem was sealed off? Or would you have a responsibility to begin directing counterattack and to fight in your own neighborhood and take away some of those? That's what we got to come to. We're talking about revolution in the white neighborhoods, not just work in the white community. That's not enough. We're talking about developing a consciousness in the white community where you are prepared to go down and blow up a power station when they seal off Harlem. And only until we get to that point will we, in fact, be on the road toward revolution. Now, I don't give a damn who hears me, CIA, Johnson, or anybody else. We are talking about instant retribution and developing revolutionary consciousness in all sectors of the American population in order to deal effectively with the liberation of black people in this country. And we must have instant retribution. And let me hear how many people will sanction that concept of instant retribution.
2: Right.
1: Instant retribution. See, instant retribution against power stations, against water stations, even some LSD in some of these water stations. You dig it? All you hippies, take that STP and stick it in some water plants, you know, and drive them all crazy. You know, take some of them in the water stations, those power plants, against those police stations. Against, right, against some of these big, tall buildings, make them crumble. Only then, baby, only then will we be able to program, and even then, people will be assassinated. Assassination is inevitable when you're talking about liberation. So the concept I would like to leave with you is that nonviolence as a dogma must come to an end. Nonviolence as a dogma must come to an end. We must not allow Johnson, with all his puppet Negro toms, same as Chu and Key in Vietnam, to convince the masses of folk in this country, both black and white, and Puerto Rican, Spanish, Indian, doesn't matter, that we must accept nonviolence as a dogma while he kills with impunity in Vietnam. We must understand very thoroughly that King believed in nonviolence as a dogma but was killed in a racist white society, that he was killed trying to save the United States, because in the last speech that he made, he said if I were living in the Soviet Union or the People's Republic of China, he didn't say the People's Republic, he simply said China, then I could understand this law that they passed forbidding the demonstration, since they are totalitarian governments, which clearly states his belief and concept in this racist, white, illegal democracy of ours. And where you have totalitarian governments all throughout the Deep South. But he died trying to save this country. I say we must die trying to destroy it. Yeah. But the most important is that we must understand the concept of instant and protracted retribution. Now, I have given a price for my assassination. See, I ain't gonna be like Dr. King talking about I saw no promised land and so forth and so on. Because there's two ways you can take that. Remember, Moses took the children of Israel, the Israelites, into the wilderness, and he couldn't take them out. And he went up and saw the promised land, but he was not capable of moving them on. And it took the mighty warrior Joshua to strike them and to fight them and then beat them on. So as far as black people are concerned in this country, we got to make up our minds. Either we're going to be perpetual slaves or free men.
2: Right.
1: And we're going to be free men. We can't do it with nonviolence as a dogma. We got to fight. And all other sectors of this country have to fight, too, in order to accomplish that goal. But protracted retribution means that over a period of time that we are going to pay, we are going to deal to this racist white society retribution for the assassination of black leaders. Now, I'm a small wig, baby. I'm a small wig, but my price is high. My price is high. See, because if I'm assassinated, my price is 10 power plants, 30 water stations, 60 police stations, and 500 dead racist white cops. That's my price. You dig it? That's my price. Now, you know, If I'm a small wig, then if they kill Huey Newton, if they kill Max Stanford, Herman Ferguson, Rap Brown, Stokely Carmichael, the price is triple, baby. But especially if they kill Rap, the sky's the limit in terms of retribution, baby.
2: In closing this rally, we're going to have a moment of complete silence. I want it quiet behind me and in front of me. And I have a brother here who will say a few words of prayer in the memory of Martin Luther King. And I want silence whether you believe or don't believe. This is for him.
3: You know, I don't know what to say about this. I'm disgusted. I think this whole thing was unnecessary. They killed a great man. He was my father. He was the father of us all. And they just went out there and shot him. There is no reason for that. There is no reason why they should go out there and kill the man who's trying to lead the people out the valley of death.
4: And that does it for this week's program. That was April 5th, 1968, the rally in Central Park, New York City, the day following Dr. Martin Luther King Jr.'s assassination. 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From the Vault is presented as part of the Pacifica Radio Archives Preservation and Access Project, which is funded in part by a grant from the Grammy Foundation, and a new preservation grant, which 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Administration, for our project, Preserving and Making Accessible American Women Making History and Culture, 1963 to 1982. 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From the Vault is produced by Brian DeShazer and Mark Torres, and executive produced by the Pacifica Radio Archives. I've been your host, Brian DeShazer. 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

0: From New York, this is Democracy Now!
1: You can tell there's a certain energy to this movement. The movement spans across the ocean into the United States. And the interesting thing is the problems are the same problems with the same solutions. I think that's why we are all very interested in what's happening in Europe, whereas Europe, conversely, was interested in what was happening in the United States with our mass deportation campaign. So this is exciting.
0: In Portugal, hundreds of far-right activists gathered Saturday for an anti-immigrant summit focused on so-called re-migration. Those who attended included Trump's former Border Patrol commander, Gregory Vivino, who led the deadly immigration crackdowns in Chicago, Los Angeles, and Minneapolis. We'll speak to two reporters about Vivino, but first we get a report from outside the Delaney Hall ICE jail in Newark, New Jersey, where prisoners launched a hunger strike 2 weeks ago.
2: People are scared. People are confused. I just heard a mom tell her daughter, it's okay. We're okay. Look, I told you there's nothing to be scared of because the daughter started shaking. She's just here to see her dad. She thinks Delaney Hall is a hospital because her family is too scared to tell her what it actually is, which is a concentration camp.
0: And as the U.S. continues to threaten Cuba, we'll speak to Princeton historian Ada Ferrer. She won a Pulitzer Prize for her book, Cuba, An American History. Her new memoir, Keeper of My Kin, Memoir of an Immigrant Daughter. All that and more coming up. Welcome to Democracy Now!, democracynow.org, The War and Peace Report. I'm Amy Goodman. The House of Representatives has approved legislation seeking to end President Trump's war in Iran. On Wednesday, four Republican Congress members broke ranks and sided with Democrats in a 215-208 vote on the War Powers Resolution directing President Trump to remove U.S. armed forces from hostilities against Iran unless explicitly authorized by Congress. The vote had initially been set for 2 weeks ago, but was delayed after House Speaker Mike Johnson adjourned for an early May recess when it appeared the resolution had the votes to pass. It now heads to the Senate. If approved there, the resolution would require Trump's signature. Neither chamber of Congress appears to have enough votes to override a presidential veto. Meanwhile, Michigan Democratic Congressmember Rashida Tlaib is moving forward with a separate war powers resolution that would end U.S. military involvement in Israel's war on Lebanon. She spoke from the House floor Wednesday.
3: Organization says Human Rights Watch have documented Israel's illegal use of white phosphorus multiple times in Lebanon, which is a war crime. They launched it in residential neighborhoods, y'all, in Lebanese farmland. Is this what our country is supporting? We are supplying these horrific chemical bombs to the Israeli military, and our military is providing operational support as we speak for these scorched earth campaigns that is destroying the very conditions of life in Lebanon.
0: Lebanon's government's agreed to extend the U.S. brokered ceasefire with Israel, even though the Israeli military has consistently violated it. The agreement reached Wednesday requires Hezbollah to cease fire on Israeli troops occupying southern Lebanon, ordering the withdrawal from territory north of the Litani River. Once again, Hezbollah was not a party to the talks, which were hosted by the State Department in Washington. Ahead of Wednesday's announcement, Hezbollah continued to attack Israeli forces occupying southern Lebanon and fired rockets toward northern Israel. Meanwhile, Israeli strikes across Lebanon killed at least 9 people Wednesday, including an attack on an ambulance that killed 2 paramedics. Several more people were wounded after the ceasefire extension was announced when an Israeli drone attacked a vehicle in southern Lebanon. On Capitol Hill, Secretary of State Marco Rubio testified to a House committee on Wednesday that military operations against Iran are over. Rubio later clarified his remark to state he meant only that Operation Arctic Fury had ended.
4: It's a fact. We're no longer conducting sustained strikes inside of Iran to degrade their military because Arctic Fury is over.
0: Even as Rubio spoke, President Trump appeared to contradict his testimony, telling reporters in the Oval Office the U.S. had attacked Iran as recently as Tuesday evening.
5: And we hit them pretty hard the night before and actually last night.
0: Trump claimed talks to end the U.S. war in Iran were going very well, actually, and could result in a breakthrough as soon as this weekend. He spoke just hours after Iran attacked diplomatic facilities in Kuwait. along with its international airport, killing one person and injuring over 60 others.
5: You know, I'd say in that part of the world, ceasefires when you're shooting in a more moderate manner.
0: Iranian Foreign Minister Abbas Araghchi said Iran remains in communication with the Trump administration, but stressed there had been no tangible progress with U.S. negotiators. In Gaza, Israeli airstrikes overnight killed 9 Palestinians, including 4 children. On Wednesday, mourners gathered at Al-Aqsa Hospital to bid farewell to 2 Palestinian brothers, Sakhar and Momen Khalil Abu Karim, who were killed in an Israeli airstrike at Maghazi refugee camp. This is one of their relatives.
6: There's no ceasefire or anything. The Israeli army is targeting civilians. He was a young man trying to make a living, just like me. I'm a tradesman, just trying to earn a living. We want to live. What shall we do? It's a wartime, and everything is shut down.
0: The British government has banned progressive political commentators Hassan Piker and Cenk Uygur from entering the UK. They were scheduled to speak at the South by Southwest London Festival and the Oxford Union Society. The UK's Home Office said it was canceling their travel permits, quote, on the grounds that their presence in the UK may not be conducive to the public good, unquote. Both Piker and Uygur are outspoken in their criticism of Israel. Uygur posted on social media, quote, I've been banned for criticizing Israel. Are we free anymore? He asked. Piker also said, quote, the UK has revoked my visa as well, all at the behest of Israel, Piker said. President Trump said Wednesday night, he'll nominate Todd Blanche as his next attorney general. Blanche has been serving as acting attorney general since Trump fired Pam Bondi in April. He was previously President Trump's personal lawyer. President Trump signed an executive order Wednesday making it easier to fire 8,000 of the highest paid government workers. The order by the Office of Personnel Management strips a mostly senior group of workers of their civil service protections by classifying them as at-will employees who can be fired without a stated cause. The White House previously indicated up to 50,000 positions could be reclassified and hasn't ruled out expanding its order. In Bolivia, rural communities demanding the resignation of President Rodrigo Paz have seized an oil field in the Santa Cruz region, shutting down production. Protesters closed the well valves and erected barriers to slow the advance of the police, with a local leader stating the takeover was nonviolent and decided collectively by indigenous community members. Police later moved in with riot gear, arresting 4 people. The oil field action is the latest escalation in a weeks-long general strike opposing Paz's sweeping neoliberal agenda. The unrest began in early May over fuel shortages, rising living costs, and austerity measures. Since then, it's left at least 5 people dead and caused billions of dollars in economic losses. President Paz is proposing a controversial state of exception bill to Bolivia's Congress to authorize the military to dismantle roadblocks as nationwide protests enter their 5th week. This is Bolivian President Paz.
7: All the efforts that our national police, our armed forces, and the government will make will be humanitarian actions aimed at changing the situation.
0: In Chile, thousands of students, teachers, and activists have taken to the streets of Santiago in a massive march against far-right President José Antonio Kast's education cuts and sweeping austerity measures. Since taking office in March, Kast has pledged to slash roughly $6 billion in public spending over 18 months, imposing a nearly 3% budget cut across all ministries. The Confederation of Students of Chile called on citizens to reject the austerity plan under the slogan, "Public education must be defended," warning free higher education is now under threat in Chile. These are some of the voices from the march.
6: We are returning once again to a savage dictatorship. The kids tried to march, and the police didn't let them. The teachers were gassed and beaten.
8: We are fighting to maintain rights, to protect them not only for us students, but also for the elderly and for all the people who need support and whom the state cannot leave alone.
0: Mexico City has been rocked by massive labor protests as the National Coordinating Committee of Education Workers is calling for dignified pensions, fair wages, and job security. The strike comes just days before Mexico is set to host the first match of the World Cup soccer tournament. On Monday, striking teachers marched on Zocalo Square, where they were met with tear gas from riot police as they broke through metal barricades. On Tuesday, they toppled giant mannequins of soccer stars advertising FIFA World Cup matches. According to the union, five protesters were injured in the clashes. This is Jose Montes de Oca, the Secretary of Foreign Affairs of the Mexican Electricians Union.
6: There is a lack of sensitivity on the part of the government to address and resolve the demands of the working class, organized as a social movement.
0: And in Albania, protests are growing over the development of a massive resort linked to Jared Kushner, President Trump's son-in-law. Back in 2024, Kushner and Trump's daughter Ivanka Trump were set to invest $1.4 billion into turning an abandoned Soviet weapons base known as Sazan into a luxury island resort. Sazan Island is littered with World War II-era unexploded ordnance, including artillery shells and anti-submarine mines. Activists are now raising concerns that the resort will impact wildlife, particularly the flamingos, seals, and sea turtles that live in an area of coastal wetland. This is a local ecologist.
9: In this stretch of kilometers of land, of wildlife habitat, we plan to build a new city. It's declared 10,000 rooms, and what we hear now, it's even more. So there we won't have any more the protected area. The Delta of Vyosa is completely being destroyed.
0: And those are some of the headlines. This is Democracy Now!, democracynow.org, The War and Peace Report. I'm Amy Goodman.
10: And I'm Nermeen Sheikh. Welcome to our listeners and viewers across the country and around the world. As protests continue outside the Newark, New Jersey immigration jail known as Delaney Hall, New Jersey's attorney general has sued the GEO Group, the private prison company operating the facility. The lawsuit asked the court to grant the state health department full access to the facility. New Jersey Governor Mikey Sherrill said in a statement, quote, if the GEO Group, with a $1 billion government contract, has nothing to hide and the conditions inside Delaney Hall are as safe and as sanitary as this private corporation and the Trump administration claim, then there is no legitimate reason why my health inspectors are being kept from full access throughout the building. The New Jersey governor is still being denied access to visit the ICE jail.
0: This comes as the city of Newark plans to expand its own lawsuit from last year against the for-profit GEO Group, asking a court to close Delaney Hall unless city officials are allowed to inspect the jail. Newark Mayor Ross Baraka also lifted a nightly curfew around Delaney Hall on Tuesday as hundreds of immigrants jailed inside the ICE jail continue a hunger and labor strike. Democracy Now!'s Maria Inez Teresena was outside Delaney Hall Tuesday and filed this report.
11: We are standing outside the police barricade. It's about half a mile away from Delaney Hall, the ICE jail here in Newark. We just spend the afternoon with mutual aid workers, speaking to them, speaking to some of the families of immigrants who are detained inside.
12: They're saying families need an appointment. That has never been the case for those visiting. They're just making it more and more difficult to go and visit those who are on labor and hunger strike. Those who have been on strike have been isolated, retaliated against, have had their tablets taken away from them, have had pepper sprays in their units, and then had the doors closed. We have firsthand accounts of this happening. These families are just here to visit. They're still waiting here. And whenever we ask the cops, they are literally ignoring me.
11: And our families, how do they feel? Have they told you if they are afraid now that they have to be escorted by police in order to even get to the entrance of Delaney Hall, which used to not be the case when this barrier was not in place?
12: People are scared. People are confused. I just heard a mom tell her daughter, it's okay. We're okay. Look, I told you there's nothing to be scared of because the daughter started shaking. She's just here to see her dad. She thinks Delaney Hall is a hospital because her family is too scared to tell her what it actually is, which is a concentration camp.
13: That was Natalie, a mutual aid organizer with the group Eyes on Ice, New Jersey. We spoke to a high school senior who asked us not to use his real name. He was wearing his graduation sash.
14: I'm here to visit my father and to, I mean, I just came from my signing day, and I wanted to come see my father.
11: What would you like to tell your father on such a special day and such an incredible accomplishment?
14: That I did it for him. All I ever thought about, all I had in mind was him. I really wish he was here. I really wish he was here to see me graduate and to be here with me. He's been there maybe 5 months, maybe six. I lost count. I've been focused more on school. I've been trying to get there for him. I've been trying to make my family proud.
13: We also spoke to a young woman who was there with her siblings and cousin. They asked us to conceal their identities.
15: I was trying to meet my father. He recently got put in, and right now we can't find anybody to help us with the lawyer. And no lawyer is trying to help his case. And so it's really hard to find someone to stay here because he does not deserve to go to another country when he belongs in this one.
11: If you were able to see your father, what would you like to tell him?
15: I would like to tell him that I love him and that one day I know we will be together as a whole family and, you know, I don't know, you know, you have a bond, you know, a father-daughter bond.
11: Do you have any siblings?
15: Yes, that's right here, actually, my brother and his little baby that he has, a newborn. It's hard to see him because he has a newborn baby. He does not have a father. He only has a mother. His mother can't take care of him just by himself. He needs two parents to support him and love him. Every child needs a parent to be there. And it's so painful because not having a father, knowing that your father's in jail, and you can't even communicate, and growing up with a father is just so hard.
13: About an hour after we spoke to them, they were given permission to pass through the police barrier around the Laney Hall. Others, however, were escorted to the Laney Hall by local police, only to be denied entry to visit their loved ones. This is Kimberly Trinidad.
16: My dad's name is Vicente Trinidad Faliero, and my uncle is Agustin Trinidad Faliero. So they're here since Wednesday the 20th. They happened to be detained in Home Depot in Howell, New Jersey. My father has his work authorization, and since the 20th, they haven't released him. The lawyer had to file a habeas corpus for both of them. He's tried to show them his social security card, tried to show them his work authorization card. He said it didn't matter, and they brought him in anyway. My uncle, on the other hand, he doesn't have any legal status. He's been here for over 30 years.
11: Were you able to see them this afternoon?
16: I was not, because they said that you have to be on a list to get in.
17: I'm Rachel Marindette. I am a detention attorney at the American Friends Service Committee, which is a nonprofit here in New Jersey. So I was inside visiting. I saw five of my clients who were inside today. So I have some clients who, you know, have various, like, medical conditions, and because the food in the dining hall is so inedible, they won't eat anything other than out of the commissary. So when their commissary shut down for 5 days, they're not eating. So I have many of the clients I saw today hadn't had anything to eat other than perhaps, like, a cracker in the past week or so. And then there's also, you know, temperature dysregulation. They said they often, like, will crank up the air conditioning so that everyone's freezing, which often really feels like kind of direct retaliation.
13: As mutual aid advocates began to pack up and the sun started setting, a man was released from the Laney Hall and reunited with his friend of 14 years.
18: Feliz, feliz estar afuera.
19: Es un milagro.
18: Gracias a Dios. Gracias a Dios.
19: Señor, ¿cuánto tiempo estuvo dentro?
13: The man identified himself as Damian Castillo. He said he was detained for about 3 weeks.
19: Vio la huelga y las acciones.
18: Sí, sí, todo, todo.
13: And that he knew of the hunger strike happening inside, in a different detention unit.
18: La unidad uno, pero aún así nos encerraban sin motivo.
13: He said the detainees were treated very poorly and were often put on lockdown.
18: Pero Dios quiera y todos salgan libres. Gracias.
11: This is Maria Ines Taracena with Diego Ramos and Sharina Nadura reporting for Democracy Now! Outside of the Laney Hall in Newark, New Jersey.
0: Thank you for that, Maria. To see all of our coverage on the hunger strike and protests at the Delaney Hall ICE jail in Newark, go to democracynow.org. Coming up, hundreds of far-right activists gathered in Portugal Saturday for an anti-immigrant summit focused on so-called re-migration. Among those who attended, Trump's former Border Patrol commander Gregory Bovino. Stay with us.
20: Through the winter's Iceland cold, down Nicolet Avenue, city of flame, fought fire.

0: streets of Minneapolis, Bruce Springsteen performing on Democracy Now's 30th anniversary on Monday night, March 23rd at the Riverside Church. To see the full performance and the event, go to democracynow.org. This is Democracy Now!, democracynow.org, The War and Peace Report. I'm Amy Goodman with Nermeen Sheikh.
1: In Portugal, hundreds of far-right activists gathered Saturday for the annual Remigration Summit, advocating for the mass deportation of immigrants. Former U.S. Border Patrol Commander Gregory Bovino and white nationalist leader Jared Taylor were VIP guests alongside elected officials from Germany's far-right anti-immigrant AfD party and Spain's Vox. Other attendees included Stefano Forte, president of the New York Young Republican Club. In an interview ahead of the event, Greg Bovino cited Nazi Germany's lead general, Erwin Rommel, as an inspirational figure. At the summit, Bovino said, quote, "If there is inspiration gained from the U.S. Border Patrol model and method, then fantastic."
0: Gregory Bovino led the Trump administration's militarized immigration crackdowns in Chicago, Los Angeles, and Minneapolis. Earlier this year, he appeared in Minneapolis wearing a long olive wool overcoat that some online observers likened to, quote, a Nazi cosplay coat. California Governor Gavin Newsom's social media press account called it Nazi-coded. Bovino was eventually removed from his position in January after immigration agents under his command killed 37-year-old VA nurse Alex Preti in Minneapolis. Preti was shot dead 2 weeks after an ICE agent fatally shot Renee Good in Minneapolis. During an interview outside the so-called Remigration Summit in Portugal, Bovino criticized the Trump administration.
2: The base is not very happy now over what's happening immigration-wise. They voted for mass deportations. Mass deportations are not occurring. There are no mass deportations occurring in the United States right now. So those MAGA voters, those 80 million that came out to vote for him in the polls, are not happy campers right now.
0: We go now to Vienna, Austria, to speak with the reporter Charles Davis, who writes for The Guardian and also runs The Readout, where his new piece is headlined, "Why Did the Press Ignore a Gathering of the World's Leading Fascists?" Charles, thanks so much for being with us. Why don't you talk about what remigration is and the significance of Bovino being there?
3: Yeah, so remigration is basically the policy response to the Great Replacement conspiracy theory. And the Great Replacement conspiracy theory, as I think unfortunately a lot of your viewers will already know about, is the idea that there's like a global elite plot, typically by Jews, to replace white Europeans and white North Americans with immigrants via mass migration. So remigration was a term that was popularized a few years ago by an Austrian activist named Martin Sellner. He's also the guy who helped popularize the Great Replacement conspiracy theory. And it basically is, it's an argument for mass deportations, not just of illegal criminals, as is the typical rhetoric you would hear from the Trump administration, far-right parties here in Europe, but it's the idea that you need to actually, like, reverse the 20th century, that the issue is not just the immigrants who came in the last few years seeking asylum or refugee status, but those who were allowed in over the last 100 years who are not really, as they see it, European or American.
1: And Charles, could you explain why you mentioned earlier, why is this remigration idea attributed to Jews, this global plot?
3: Well, actually, yeah, in my original piece that I wrote last week, I spoke to a professor at the University of Vienna named Daniel Sharp, who explained that this is basically rooted in Nazi ideology. Like the idea, specifically, let's talk about Germany and Austria, the idea that certain people were not German and Austrian, despite the fact that they had lived in this area for hundreds of years, despite the fact that they had citizenship, that was very much the Nazi idea. And in fact, remigration back then, before it became the Holocaust, was the idea that we would expel Jews to places like Madagascar. So when it's popularized now, like, I mean, this is why it caused such a controversy a few years ago when Martin Sellner was meeting with members of Alternative for Deutschland. In 2023, the German outlet Corrective reported that there was a secret meeting in Potsdam between Sellner and leaders of the AfD. And that caused national protests because Germans know their history, right? They know what happens when you start saying certain Germans are more Germans than others. And I think what is so alarming about this summit is that these people, including the

0: learned about this summit. Paid Facebook ads by the group Reconquista, which is a far-right Portuguese group, which is named after the idea of mass expulsions of Muslims historically from the Iberian Peninsula. And so now it's all out in the open. And if we can be grateful to Greg Bovino for anything, it's to drawing some attention to this and also spelling out what they mean by remigration. It is not just deporting so-called illegals. Greg Bovino, when he was criticizing the Trump administration, you know, I'm less interested in his sour grapes and more in the fact that he spelled out that he thinks there are 100 million illegal aliens in the United States. Now, most credible experts would tell you there are 12 million tops. But if you were paying attention during the 2024 campaign, you might have seen Donald Trump and J.D. Vance making that number go a little bit higher every time they spoke. It hit 20 million, it hit 30 million, and now it hit 100 million. And I think that speaks to the fact that they're not just trying to get people out based on pure legal status. You have to view it in the context of trying to eliminate birthright citizenship and rolling back the 20th century. It's getting rid of people that came over the last 100 years who they define as not American or not European enough for the European context.
1: And so if you could say a little bit more about the way in which Trump and his administration generally have been advancing and elevating this idea, and in particular the fact that the State Department has pledged to create an office for remigration. What is the status of that? Has it been established, and what is its purpose?
0: Well, you know, the Trump administration, there's always a little bit of dance that the far right does. There are those that are like the public figures that say, you know, remigration, don't get too scared about it. We actually just mean deporting criminals. That is what the AFD did after their secret meeting with Martin Selner was exposed a few years ago. If you go to their website, they say, we just mean getting rid of like the people that have committed violent crimes, et cetera. And same with the Trump administration. I do not know if they actually succeeded in establishing this, but the whole Department of Remigration that they were going to established from under the State Department was ostensibly about voluntary self-deportation. Of course, when you get them to speak honestly at summits like just happened over the weekend, you see that it's not just about getting out a certain amount of illegal aliens, as they call them, or getting people to self-deport. I mean, they would get people to self-deport by creating such a hostile environment, and I think through state force to get them expelled. And in terms of remigration in Europe, the United States State Department has actually endorsed this great replacement conspiracy theory. In the U.S. National Security Strategy document that was released last December, the Trump administration warned that majority non-Europeans were taking over Europe and that Europeans faced a stark prospect of civilizational erasure, and that should present trends continue, the continent will be unrecognizable in 20 years or less. Now, living here in Vienna, I can tell you that that is not really taking place. You know, there are definitely more immigrants here than there were 20 years ago. But the idea that they're facing civilizational erasure for white Austrians, that is, it's conspiratorial. And I think what upsets me so much about the coverage of this and just the far-right extremism in general is that if you sound kind of crazy when you talk about it, when you say that the face of Donald Trump's deportation policy and a young Republican leader, Stefano Forte, are going to Europe to meet with self-described fans of Adolf Hitler, people that you can fairly describe as neo-Nazi activists, to talk about a plan for ethnic cleansing. It sounds crazy because, you know, we should acknowledge that there has been some reporting on this. It's not just people like myself. But you have not seen any coverage from CBS News. You've not seen any coverage from the Washington Post. You've not seen any coverage from the New York Times. And I think that is a huge problem because the New York Times especially is an institution that could make this something more than just a one-day story, that could press the Trump administration to answer, when did they realize that Greg Bovino was a Nazi sympathizer? And to press Republicans in New York and elsewhere, do you agree with Stefano Forte and his efforts to forge a kind of neo-fascist transatlantic alliance?
2: So I want to ask you more about Bovino and why people should care, since he has been ousted. You have him tweeting from Newark. Many people wondered if he had gone to Delaney, but on his way to Portugal, Senator Mullen, he was talking about the new DHS secretary, and the rest of them have been trying to handle these riots. Well, let's just say it's not going great. For those of you in the comments section, give a vote. Should I just handle this myself? Those agents' lives are at stake due to this inaction. And then you have, let me go to Greg Bovino speaking to Newsmax about

0: hunger strike at the Delaney Hall Ice Jail in Newark.
1: As far as the facilities, those facilities are actually, I think they're too good. Fantastic facilities. Those detainees get everything they need. Mm-hmm. But what they really need is deporting, and we need to expand this facility so we can get even more detainees in there. Carl, hey, I've heard about a hunger strike, which, you know, I think that's fake news anyway. But if they did, well, I'm okay with that, because if they lose weight, we can get even more people on planes for deportation.
0: So that was Bovino talking to Newsmax. And, of course, you had Tom Homan, the so-called border czar, denying there's a hunger strike, but then saying he would force feed prisoners there. And then you have Bovino saying, you have the world watching and supporting your efforts to hold the line, he's saying to ICE agents at Delaney. Every one of us wants to be shoulder to shoulder with you. In speaking with the Mean Green team, they send you support and are wishing you the best. He also talked about ICE agents at Delaney hang in there. This is extremely interesting, given he is both supporting them and criticizing the Trump administration. Your final comment on this, the role he plays.
2: Well, yeah, I think he does speak for the MAGA base. And I think it's interesting that when he criticizes the Trump administration, he is criticizing the czars around him. It's always the bad advisors. He's not criticizing Stephen Miller or Donald Trump. And I think he's right not to, because I think Stephen Miller and Donald Trump share the remigration agenda that he has. And I think it's interesting, since we're talking about him showing up to Newark, or at least faking that he would. You know, for several days, organizers of this summit had been teasing that they would have a special guest star. And in the weeks leading up to it, I kind of wondered who that was. I thought, is it going to be a former Fox News anchor? Is it going to be Nick Fuentes? And then Greg Bovino posted on X a photo of himself with giving what can only be described as a Nazi salute. And I think at that exact moment, I realized it is him. It is him. And I checked the Telegram channel for the summit, and they had just announced him. And I think that is what is alarming, because I think he does speak in an unfiltered way what Stephen Miller and Donald Trump would like to say, but they are prevented to by the Susie Wiles, who know, again, this kind of fascist dance, that you cannot come out and say this. You can hint at it by embracing the term remigration, but when the broader public asks you what that means, you tell them it's not the scary thing that it totally does mean, in which you are signaling to your far-right supporters that you yourself support.
3: Well, I also want to bring into this conversation Amanda Moore. She's a reporter who focuses on far-right extremism and state violence. Her recent piece for The Nation is headlined Notes from an Ice Chaser. She spent months covering Gregory Bovino and the immigration crackdown for Mother Jones and other outlets. Welcome to Democracy Now, Amanda. We've just been talking about Bovino at this re-migration summit in Portugal. Could you talk about what you did? The title of your piece is Notes from an Ice Chaser. You chased Bovino?
4: Basically, yeah. I followed Bovino and the surge of federal agents into Illinois, North Carolina, New Orleans, and Minnesota. And so just kind of tailing his caravan, usually, and his men as they drove around.
3: And what did you hope to do by doing this? What did you hope to accomplish by doing this?
4: Well, I mean, we were recording what was happening, right? So, you know, there was an extreme amount of violence, especially at the Broadview ICE facility outside of Chicago. But, you know, also just having the agents driving around and stopping random people at bus stops or, you know, just walking down the street and tackling them, taking them away. You know, without journalists dedicated to following that, you're really relying on community members happening to be around and happening to think to pull out their phones.
0: You last were in Delaney. You were in Minneapolis. You were in ICE. You were in Chicago. Talk

0: culture between Border Patrol and ICE. And so a lot of ICE agents now that were previously hired before the Trump administration or before Trump 2.0 are not very positive about their experiences in these cities because they don't like that everyone is now considered ICE. They don't like, you know, Bovino's cowboy-style tactics. They felt like they were put in danger. But, you know, with Border Patrol, it was different. I think, you know, there would be an escalation of violence outside of the detention facilities where people would be protesting. Just massive amounts of tear gas, even when they were in neighborhoods, you know, they would snipe us with rubber bullets from rooftops by the detention centers. And then in Newark, most recently at Delaney, it was clear that they had been told they had to tone down the visual effects, which meant instead of tear gas, people were getting tased. And they were being sprayed with extremely powerful pepper spray.
1: Explain what commuters are in the context of those documenting the effects of the Trump administration's immigration crackdown, Amanda.
0: Sure. So in each city, there would be groups of people, regular citizens, who would also be following ICE and Border Patrol around. And so they referred to themselves as commuters, as in, you know, I am commuting behind a caravan full of, you know, ICE. And they would have signal chats where they would discuss, you know, this is, you know, we're turning on this street here. If you want to follow, you know, along with us, they would honk horns and blow whistles to alert people in the community that immigration officials were around.
1: And finally, as we're seeing Bovino attending this far-right so-called remigration summit in Portugal, and, you know, the images of him in Chicago wearing that Nazi-like green wool coat that he had specially made. Your thoughts?
0: Yeah, I mean, you know, that's a photo that I think Bovino's been quite proud of. Ever since it was taken, he immediately started using it, as well as clips of him doing, you know, the hand gestures and the salute as he was getting into the car. So, I mean, it's not something that he's ever hidden, but, you know, this is kind of how he feels. And I don't find it very surprising that he was at the summit.
1: And finally, I wanted to go back to Charles Davis and ask you about another member of the administration, if you have researched him, and that is Sebastian Gorka. I think his current role is Deputy Assistant to the President and Senior Director for Counterterrorism on the White House National Security Council. A top post, Gorka advised Trump in his first term, but was pushed out after the Forward newspaper revealed he once had ties to a Hungarian far-right Nazi-allied group and that he supported an anti-Semitic and racist paramilitary in Hungary while he served as a Hungarian politician, just to round out your coverage of the far right in Europe.
2: Well, yeah, I mean, I think Sebastian Gorka, the fact that he has returned in the second Trump administration, just like another figure from the first Trump administration, Darren Beatty, who got fired for speaking at a white nationalist conference, shows how, like, unleashed the second Trump administration is and how it is dead-bent on forging these ties with far-right extremists. I actually want to go back to Stefano Forte, because although he's just the member, just the president of the New York Young Republican Club, he's actually a key intermediary between the MAGA right and the far right in Europe. So he invited AFD members to attend his first gala as president of the New York Young Republican Club last December. And he was just invited a few weeks ago to address members of the AFD in the German parliament. So it is at multiple levels the Trump administration seeking to forge ties with extremists abroad. And it's certainly something that, again, I think there needs to be a drumbeat of coverage from major media to, like, really drive home to the average American that this extremism should be viewed with alarm. That is not just those on the left calling people fascists. It's these people themselves describing themselves as such and still receiving the support from the Trump administration and members of the MAGA movement.
1: Charles Davis of The Redoubt will link to your new article, Why Did the Press Ignore a Gathering of the World's Leading Fascists? And Amanda Moore will link to your new article in The Nation, Notes from an Ice Chaser. We'll link at democracynow.org. Coming up, as the U.S. continues to threaten Cuba, we'll speak to the Pulitzer Prize-winning Princeton historian.

0: Cuban singer Sylvia Rodriguez performing here in Central Park almost a decade ago. This is Democracy Now! I'm Amy Goodman with Nermeen Sheikh.
1: We turn now to Cuba, 5 months into the Trump administration's energy blockade of the island, coming on top of the longest embargo in U.S. history. Expanded U.S. sanctions have exacerbated Cuba's economic crisis, forcing 10 million Cubans to live with rolling blackouts, inflation, and shortages of basic goods. This is 64-year-old Felicia de la Caridad Alvarez, a resident of Old Havana.
2: We've been without water for 6 months. Water is essential in a home. Without water, you're nothing. Life doesn't flow. That cistern is empty. Every 21 days or a little longer, if I don't push the mayor or the director of Aguas de la Habana, they don't send the water truck. And what they do send is a small one. What we need here is a big one.
0: This year, President Trump repeatedly threatened to take over Cuba. But at a House Foreign Affairs Committee hearing Tuesday, Secretary of State Marco Rubio evaded a question about whether the Trump administration plans to invade the island. The question came from Illinois Democratic Congressmember Jonathan Jackson, the son of Reverend Jesse Jackson. Congressman Jackson recently returned from a visit to Cuba.
3: In closing, I would like to ask you, will you invade Cuba? I yield back.
4: Well, I have 1 second to answer. What do I do? I mean, you guys tell me your rules here. I tried to write down all
3: will
4: the stuff.
3: Will you invade Cuba?
4: Well, that's not the only thing you said.
1: Just last week, Rubio described Cuba as a failed state threatening U.S. national security. He was speaking at a cabinet meeting.
5: Cuba's in a lot of trouble because, unfortunately for them, it's run by a bunch of incompetent communists. It's 90 miles from our shores. And having a failed state 90 miles from our shores is a threat to the national security of the United States.
1: Wednesday, June 3rd, was the 95th birthday of former Cuban president and Fidel's younger brother, Raúl Castro. He was a key figure in the Cuban Revolution and remains a powerful figure in Cuban politics, despite having stepped down in 2018.
0: Last month, on May 20th, Cuban Independence Day, the Trump administration unsealed an indictment against Raúl Castro for murder and other crimes over the 1996 shootdown of two planes flown by Cuban exiles from Miami who were part of the anti-Castro group Brothers to the Rescue, founded by the CIA operative José Basulto. 2 days later, President Trump threatened Cuba once again, saying it was likely he would order military strikes.
6: Other presidents have looked at this for 50, 60 years doing something, and it looks like I'll be the one that does it, so would be happy to do.
0: For more, we're joined by the Pulitzer Prize-winning historian at Princeton University, Ada Ferrer, professor of history and the author of Cuba and American History, which won a Pulitzer Prize. Her latest book is a memoir about growing up between Cuba and the United States. It's called Keeper of My Kin, Memoir of an Immigrant Daughter. Professor Ferrer, welcome to Democracy Now! Start off by responding to the latest, the indictment of now the 95-year-old former president, Raúl Castro. Marco Rubio, is it pushing hard for is it overthrow? Is it change of administration? But the fact is, he said that it's a threat to the national security of the United States being just 90 miles offshore.
7: Yeah, well, thanks for having me, Amy. It's good to be here. May has been such a busy month in terms of the U.S. pressure campaign against the Cuban government. There, you mentioned the indictment of Raúl Castro. There have been the hardening of secondary sanctions against Cuba, and that is all having an effect on the ground. Just a couple of days ago, Spanish and Canadian companies involved in tourism and hotels have announced that they're pulling out or partially pulling out. So the situation there is dire. It has been for quite some time, and it's gotten worse and worse over the last 5 months. So, you know, it's so hard to predict what will happen, in part because Donald Trump is unpredictable, but there's no question that it's the Cuban people who are bearing the brunt of the policies of both governments.
1: And Professor Ferrer, if you could also respond specifically to Rubio's comments in this regard, Marco Rubio himself, a Cuban-American, at the House Foreign Affairs mm-hmm. Committee hearing on Tuesday, evading a question about whether the Trump administration plans to invade Cuba, and then describing Cuba as a failed state threatening U.S. national security.
7: Yeah, I mean, he says Cuba is a threat because it's 90 miles from its shores and it's a failed state. But, you know, the geographic position of Cuba hasn't changed. Last I looked, there I don't have access, obviously, to the kind of internal documents that they do. But given the hardships in Cuba, given the fact that right now the government can't provide water and electricity, it's hard to think about it as a serious threat to a government like the U.S., which is so powerful.
1: And who do you
7: and in terms of invading, I mean, who, sorry.
1: No, please yeah, go ahead, Professor.
7: Well, in terms of invading, I mean, Trump has been threatening that since January, since the Maduro operation. You know, people thought, he said in the beginning that it would happen within days, you know, for Cuba, the Cuban government would fall within days. That obviously didn't happen. He's perfectly capable, I think, of invading, as is Rubio, as is this government. But, you know, it's hard to predict from one day to the next. You see what's happening in Iran, what's happening in this country. And, it's hard to say. But I have no doubt that Trump would do that if he thought it worked. It would work.
1: And Professor Ferrer, if you could, you know, your position, broadly speaking, has been one in which you're absolutely against American imperial ambitions in Cuba, and also those being the cause of much of the suffering in Cuba, in particular with this increase in the level of sanctions that the U.S. has imposed on Cuba. But you have simultaneously also criticized the government in Cuba. If you could talk a little bit about this and why you think it's essential to hold both these positions simultaneously.
7: So I think, I mean, it's clear the embargo's done harm to the Cuban people, and the really intensified sanctions since January have as well. My sense is that the Cuban government is not focused. Its priority is not the well-being of the Cuban people right now. It has made decisions in the short run and in the long run that have not prioritized them. So, for example, it invests, even with tourism in decline, has continued until recently to invest heavily in tourism, ignoring sectors of the economy such as agriculture, education, health, all of which are in horrible decline. Even going back, you know, I started traveling to Cuba in 1990, which was shortly before the fall of the Soviet Union and the Eastern Bloc. So I spent a lot of time there in what is called the special period. Fidel Castro called it the special period in time of peace. And part of the way that the Cuban government survived the fall of the Eastern Bloc, which was its patron and provided most of the petroleum and subsidies that kept the Cuban state afloat. Part of the way they handled that was to turn to tourism. So I spent a lot of time there in the early 90s, and you would see the water trucks, you know, that the speaker you featured just a few minutes ago talked about. And you'd see these huge water trucks in front of tourist hotels while people in Havana had no water. And, it's you can't ignore basic infrastructure for 30 years and divert all investments to tourism and not expect it all eventually to come crumbling down. And so what Cubans are living through now is the combined effect of a longstanding embargo and a government that has not invested significantly in basic infrastructure and in well-being, in particular over the last 30 years.
1: Well, Professor Ferrer, now we would like to turn to your remarkable memoir, Keeper of My Kin, Memoir of an Immigrant Daughter, in which, of course, you tell your own story, the story of you and your family between Cuba and the U.S., the story of your migration to the U.S. But, of course, what you write about has much wider and broader implications for how we understand migration generally. And I'd just like to read to you from your book, right at the beginning, you have three notes to the reader, the third of which reads, quote, "The consequences of migration are many. One is that people often have to live the intimacy of family across multiple languages, the burden and privilege of translation falling usually to the children." So first of all, if you could talk about your own position as that, at least in your initial years in the U.S., mm-hmm. and what that means in terms of how migrants, what they experience as they come to the U.S.
7: Yeah, this is, you know, the book is an immigrant memoir. So it's the story that that many immigrants share about living between two places. It is also a story about family separation, which is such an important topic given what's happening in the U.S. right now. So at the heart of the story is my own migration with my mother from Havana in 1963. And when we came to the U.S., well, there were no direct flights because it was after the Cuban Missile Crisis and those had been suspended, but we went to Mexico briefly and then joined my father in New York. My mother, we left behind my brother, my mother's son from a first marriage, who was 9.5 years old. So migration, our life in the U.S. began with that absence at its heart. So leaving behind my brother, my grandparents, and, you know, it's what many immigrants have to do. Sometimes politics can make all that a lot harder. And in the case of Cuba, there was no such thing as going back. Cubans in the U.S. and abroad weren't allowed to go back until for short visits until 1979. And it was hard for military-age men to migrate. So a lot of times, separations that people had hoped would last maybe a few months or a year or two stretched into many years and decades. So and I hear echoes of it in so many things today. I hear it, you know, listening to some of the people interviewed at Delaney Hall, the boy who graduated and his father couldn't be there. You know, that separation is at the family separation is at the heart of so much. And then also I hear it in a continued Cuban migration. Cuba has seen the largest exodus in its history over the last 5-8 years since 2017, 2018. Exact numbers are hard to come by because Cuba hasn't had a census since 2012. But it's predicted that Cuba has lost about 20% of its population, many of them young people, who basically see no future in that country and decide literally that the future is another country. And each of those people, or many of those people, leave behind loved ones and leave in a moment of great uncertainty and suffer the effects of family separation, of decisions made by governments who don't frankly think about them enough. So the echoes of our family story and our migration I see in so many places. I have a niece's daughter right now living here who has been rendered undocumented after the fact by Trump's immigration policies. And I have another cousin who's spent about 6 months in Alligator Alcatraz and is now in Chrome Detention Center in Miami. And these are people, you know, contrary to what some in the administration said, have committed no crime and are just trying to live. Hmm.
8: In fact, Human Rights Watch says that the Trump administration has deported over 4,300 Cubans to Mexico. We're going to have to leave it there, but we're going to do an interview in Spanish, and we're going to post it online at democracynow.org. Ada Ferrer is professor of history at Princeton University. Her new book is Keeper of My Kin, Memoir of an Immigrant Daughter. She won a Pulitzer Prize for her book, Cuba. and American history. That does it for our show. I'll be at IFC tonight at 6:30 for the screening of Steal the Story, Please, a story about Democracy Now! In our 30 years and independent media overall, along with the director, Carl Diehl, and Catherine Grody, the actor, will be moderating. Tomorrow night, I look forward to being in Tampa, Florida, celebrating WMNF. We'll be at the Sunray Theater for 6:30 and 7:30 screenings of Steal This Story, Please. Then on to Miami on Saturday, two screenings. And then on Sunday at 1 o'clock, another screening as well at the O Cinema. Next week, we'll be in Sheffield, England, and in Belfast, Ireland, and then on to Vermont. You can check our website, democracynow.org. I'm Amy Goodman with Nermeen Sheikh.

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1: This is Pacifica Radio's Letters in Politics. On today's show,
2: the non-socialists, the nationalists or the middle classes, become increasingly intolerant and anti-Republican and unwilling to work with the Social Democrats. And they make governance almost at every level of government, from local city hall to the national level, very, very difficult. And this divide between left and right is the most incapacitating element in the German Republic.
1: A conversation on how to dismantle a republic. Our guest is historian Peter Fritschi. He is the author of the book, Hitler's First 100 Days, When Germans Embraced the Third Reich. That's next on Letters on Politics. But first, the news.
3: I'm Max Pringle with these headlines. Authorities have charged a man with bringing an explosive device to a TSA checkpoint at the Sacramento airport. The man was wearing a scarf and latex gloves at Sacramento International Airport on Saturday. U.S. Attorney Eric Grant says the man had an explosive device and a torch lighter in his carry-on bag. He also had a knife, scissors, an aerosol can, zip ties, and five cell phones. Bomb technicians tested the device and found it could have damaged the plane. The man appeared in federal court in Sacramento on Wednesday. His public defender, Megan McLaughlin, said in an email to the Associated Press today that, quote, there is often more to these cases than the government's allegations, and that the criminal process will reveal her client's story as well. Israel and Lebanon have agreed to renew their ceasefire. That's according to a joint statement issued by the U.S. The deal is dependent on Iran-backed Hezbollah halting its attacks. Hezbollah leader Naeem Qassam rejected the peace agreement. The deal would include security zones in southern Lebanon that would ban Hezbollah. Israeli ambassador to the U.S., Yahil Leiter, says it's a positive step forward.
4: Hezbollah is going to understand that there is now an agreement between Israel and Lebanon, backed by the United States. We are full of hope that this time it will succeed, because we see that the people of Lebanon are committed to freeing their country from this malign influence of Hezbollah and Iran.
3: The ongoing fighting in Lebanon, where Israeli forces have seized large swaths of the south, which have been infiltrated by Hezbollah, threatens efforts to end the Iran war and reopen the Strait of Hormuz. The House has approved a war powers resolution that would halt U.S. military action against Iran. It faces an uphill climb in the Senate and a likely presidential veto. More from Ben Thomas.
5: Displeasure with the Iran war appears to have grown on Capitol Hill.
6: On this vote, the yeas are 215 and the nays are 208. The concurrent resolution is adopted.
5: A handful of Republicans joining with Democrats to pass a resolution to end the three-month-long war. It next goes to the Senate, where four Republicans joined Democrats in advancing a similar measure last month. Yet a final vote on that one still has not been taken. While Secretary of State Marco Rubio and the Trump administration have maintained,
7: Operation Epic Fury is concluded. We achieved the objectives of that operation.
5: Arguing the War Powers Act does not apply. And the president said he's not seeking congressional sign-off.
8: Nobody's ever asked for it before. It's never been used before. Why should we be different?
5: Ben Thomas, Washington.
3: The Republican-led Senate is moving forward with legislation to fund immigration enforcement agencies after forcing the White House to drop its $1.8 billion settlement fund for political allies and stripping a separate proposal for White House security from the bill. The Senate voted 53-46 on Wednesday to begin debate on the roughly $70 billion bill to fund U.S. Immigration and Customs Enforcement and the Border Patrol. Senate Leader John Thune spoke in the Senate chamber.
9: Enforcing our nation's laws is not optional. Securing our borders isn't optional. And supporting the men and women who do this important work, funding law enforcement, isn't optional either.
3: Senate Minority Leader Chuck Schumer argued recently on the Senate floor that funding for immigration and customs enforcement should come with serious reforms attached.
10: Democrats held firm in our opposition that Donald Trump's rogue and deadly militia should not get more funding without serious reforms, and we will continue to fight for those reforms.
3: The legislation was delayed for weeks as Republican senators navigated the various obstacles to passage created by President Trump in the White House, but they're now moving quickly to pass it after paring it back to its original form. President Trump has signed an executive order making it easier to fire federal employees. The order classifies some 8,000 federal workers to at-will employees, which allows them to be sacked without giving a reason. Most of these positions are at GS-15, the highest pay grade for federal civilian employees, coming with salaries up to $200,000 a year. Those are the Pacifica headlines. I'm Max Pringle.
1: Good day and welcome to Letters in Politics. I'm Mitch Jezerich. Today we're going to get into how to dismantle a republic. And when I say republic, what I mean is a system of government that shares power. For example, the United States is a republic in which power is shared between the executive, the legislative, and judicial branches of government. In other words, the White House, the Congress, and the Supreme Court. You can also say power is shared at the local and state levels. Most countries in the world, at least in name, consider themselves to be republic. You can have presidential republics like we have. You can also have parliamentarian republics like you'll find in England, Germany, and India. Republics can be and usually are democratic, but they don't necessarily have to be. You can go back to one of the earliest republics that we know of, the Roman Republic, more than 2,000 years ago to see a system that didn't really incorporate democracy. It had certain elements of it. There were positions in which people would be voted in, but for the most part, it was a hereditary system and also a system that favored rich landowners. Those are the people that would get into a position of power. But that said, the power was still shared between different bodies within the Roman Republican system. A republic is antithetical to monarchy, antithetical to a king or a queen who holds absolute power. But that said, it's important to note, going back to the ancient Roman Republic, that it was an empire that was born out of a republic, not the other way around, that a republic that would see the birth of emperors, beginning with Julius Caesar and Caesar Augustus. And that dynamic is not entirely different than from what happened in 1933 in Germany with the death of the Weimar Republic and the rise of Adolf Hitler and the Nazis. And today, that is the topic that we are going to dive into, is how the Weimar Republic was dismantled and the rise of a new authoritarian and brutal regime. For this conversation, we're joined by Peter Fritschi. Peter Fritschi is a professor of history at the University of Illinois. He has written a number of books on this period of time and on this topic. His latest book is called Hitler's First 100 Days When Germans Embraced the Third Reich. Peter Fritschi joins us via the telephone. Peter Fritschi, it is my very good pleasure to welcome you to this radio program.
11: And mine as well.
1: What is important to know about the Weimar Republic for this topic?
11: Well, it comes on the heels of Germany's obvious defeat and acceptance of armistice terms with the Allies. And then the revolution spreads like wildfire. Through soldiers and sailors and workers who really travel the railroad throughout Germany. And it's a very national event, and it's not at all unpopular. In fact, in the first elections, about two-thirds, maybe more, of the German people voted for relatively moderate socialist or democratic parties. So there was a kind of auspicious beginning to the republic. It certainly was not widely and deeply opposed by a majority of Germans. the elites who had been in control in the Kaiserreich, of course, were very surprised to see the red flags of the workers and the huge masses marching on the streets. But if you look at the numbers of Germans who turn out, not only in the assemblies of the revolution, but in the pro-Republican parties in the first elections, there is there's a high degree of legitimacy that this revolution and the founding of the Republic has. Over the course of the next 12 years, there are a series of economic disasters. The inflation, which has sometimes been probably overestimated, since an inflation cuts both ways, depending on whether you're a debtor or a creditor. But very seriously, the Great Depression setting in around 1930, which puts about more than a third of Germans out of work. So the social welfare promises of the Republic, its commitment to efficiency, all that is highly jeopardized by these economic problems. At the same time, throughout these 12 years, anti-Republican forces have been organizing, and they do so more and more effectively, not least by, in fact, mimicking the public and kind of populist democratic nature of the revolution. And the best example of these new right-wing populists who feel very comfortable on the street, who feel very comfortable talking to all sorts of people from different classes, are, in fact, the Nazis. And this combination of economic disasters and then this mounting political offensive does weaken the Republic. But even in the last elections, one-third of all Germans remain committed to pro-Republican parties. So the Republican share has been cut in half, from two-thirds to one-third. But it's not as though the Nazis represent a tidal wave before 1933. In fact, they can't get over 40%. They're just stuck around 35 to 40%. So that's a high number in a parliament system, but it's not a majority. So the Republic is both attacked from the inside and weakened by these economic disasters.
12: Definitely want to talk more about that. Let me ask you a couple more questions on the Weimar Republic before we get into what happens in sort of the end of 1932 and the beginning of 1933. The Weimar Republic comes into existence again just after World War One. This is a revolution that installs the Republic. Who's responsible for this revolution, and what is it replacing?
11: Well, in many ways, executive power was dumped onto the moderate Social Democrats. And at the same time, there's this spontaneous revolution on the streets by workers and soldiers. But even they are relatively moderate. But it's basically a Social Democratic-led revolution. There are more radical elements who've been influenced by the Russian Revolution.
12: Is it a bloody revolution? Is it a bloodless revolution?
11: It's relatively peaceful, certainly compared to Russia and certainly compared to the Nazi Revolution of 1933. It's relatively peaceful. There is a period of far left-wing revolt, followed by much more violent far right-wing repression that occurs in Bavaria and elsewhere in 1919. But that is not the hand of the Republic.
12: Yeah. And this is replacing the Kaiser. And is this the Second Reich that it's
11: right
12: replacing?
11: So replacing the Kaiser, Wilhelm II, who's been in power since 1888, and concluding the Kaiserreich, the empire, and the Hohenzollern dynasty.
12: And when we call it a republic, the Weimar Republic, is this a republic that mirrors our own republic here in the United States? Do they have representative democracy? How would you describe it?
11: Yeah, it's a party democracy. And it has a medium-strong executive who has emergency powers, the president. But basically, the prospective chancellor has to find a majority, a working majority, in the parliament. Through negotiations with an increasing number of parties. And this creates a degree of instability, since there are a lot of parties and there are a lot of political differences. But I would say no more so than France at the same time.
12: And, of course, we live in a republic, but this republic has been in existence for roughly 240 years or so. So there's a long tradition between the end of World War One and the rise of Adolf Hitler, the ultimate rise of Adolf Hitler, where we're talking more about, I guess, a period of approximately 15 years or so. But what made it so difficult for the Weimar Republic to function? What was happening during these 15 years or so?
11: Well, you do have differences between people who are socialists and people who are not socialists. And the non-socialists, the nationalists or the middle classes, become increasingly intolerant and anti-Republican and unwilling to work with the Social Democrats. And they really rally in a sense of confidence against the Republic. And they make governance almost at every level of government, from local city hall to the national level. Very, very difficult because of their increasing allergy to working with even the moderate Social Democrats. And this divide between left and right is the most incapacitating element in the German Republic. And Republicans envied the United States because it had a strong executive, and the way we have winner-take-all elections in the congressional districts, a lot of instability. It moves towards a two-party system because it doesn't favor in any way third or fourth or fifth parties. But a regular parliamentary system, like the Weimar Republic, that's what happens. You have lots of parties, and you have to negotiate, and you have to create coalitions, which are often extremely difficult. And right before the Nazis really break through electorally, the key break is between business interests who will no longer sit in the cabinet with their social democratic colleagues. They disagree about social welfare. They disagree about trade union rights. And then they find the middle class nationalists finally break. And the ability to create a majority government is thereby eliminated. Unless you bring in the Social Democrats and are willing to work with the Social Democrats, German democracy doesn't have a chance. And that was the case after 1930.
12: Are the Social Democrats, and again, there are multiple parties, and I'm sure it changes throughout those years that the Republic existed, but are the Social Democrats sort of the most dominant of the groups in Parliament?
11: They're the largest party in Germany until July 1932, and they've been Germany's largest party for 40 years at that point.
12: For 40 years, so even during the years of Kaiser Wilhelm II.
11: Oh, yeah, it surprised them. Indeed, it did.
12: Yeah. With Kaiser Wilhelm II, then, was it a constitutional monarchy? Or
11: no. There was some rights that the old parliament had to pass bills, but there was no accountability of government ministers, and there was no relationship between the ministers that the Kaiser appointed and majorities in the Reichstag. So all this was really autocratic one-man rule. I mean, he was hemmed in by public opinion. He was hemmed in by the fact that there is this parliament, and it does have certain budget rights, but on the whole, he can appoint who he wants.
12: So again, getting back sort of now towards closer to 1932 and 1933, you have a republic that, and these are my words, and you'll correct me if I'm wrong, but it's basically paralyzed from being able to do what you would expect a government to do. People.
11: Well, it's paralyzed because particular groups will no longer work with each other. And in my view, the main problem is the fact that the right will not work with the moderate left.
12: Is it,
11: moreover, so, yeah. the moderate right, is being outflanked on its own right by these populist, very effective, very dynamic, very young National Socialist and other fascist groups. And so they're pulled to the right. And they finally disappear off the scene. The Nazis' great success is to destroy the liberal and conservative parties. And only after 1933 are they able to destroy the communists and the social democrats. So the non-socialist landscape is completely dominated, with the exception of the Catholics, is completely dominated by the Nazis by 1930, 1931. And they offer a new kind of future to Germans who are anxious to have one in the midst of the Great Depression.
12: Yeah, you write in your book, Hitler's First 100 Days, that what separates the National Socialists or the Nazis from other right-wing or conservative groups is the Nazis' ability to appeal to poor people.
11: The Nazis appealed to a cross-class group, so they did include workers. And in fact, one-third of workers voted for the Nazis. They attracted more Catholics than any other non-Catholic party. At the same time, they had constituencies among students and among the middle classes and even the upper middle classes. It's strange to think, but the richer the precinct, the higher the Nazi vote. And universities were bastions of Nazi support, both among students and among professors. Now, of course, there are poor people who vote for the Nazis, but on the whole, the poor vote for the communists.
12: The Nazis, and could we say the right in general, but certainly the Nazis, they were intent. I mean, we talk about the right versus left, but they were very intent of actually destroying the republic itself. Why?
11: Well, for them, it was a sign of weakness. A parliamentary system is necessarily divisive. You can't collect energies. You can't underscore the importance of rearming and revitalizing the nation. Everything has to be negotiated and discussed. As far as the Nazis were concerned, parliamentary democracy was an old-fashioned 19th-century invention. And the 20th century respected force, respected mobility, it respected action, and it believed that it represented these elements that were future-oriented.
12: Well, one last question here to lay the groundwork before we really get into these first 100 days of Adolf Hitler's in power. And that is, and you may even hate this question, but we live in a period of time in which I frequently see, and we use the term National Socialists synonymous with Nazis, and we do live in a time where now there is this debate as whether or not National Socialists were actually socialists. How do you respond to that debate?
11: Well, it's certainly true that the term socialism I mean, if you really want to understand the appeal of the National Socialists, of the Nazis, it is the acronym, NSDAP, National Socialist German Workers' Party. They stressed workers. They stressed the collective communal responsibilities by inserting the word socialism. And that's basically what it means, the sense that the nation stands above the individual. The race stands above the individual. There are social and collective responsibilities that you have. It's also defiantly national. It orients itself towards not just Germany's past, but Germany's future. But it is open to workers. It's not open to Marxists, but it's open to workers. the idea that the Nazis are socialist in any remote sense compared to social democratic parties either in the 1930s or today or in the 1950s is ludicrous.
12: And this idea that it comes from the left, is that ludicrous?
11: More or less. Okay. There are elements. There are a lot of social democratic sons who anger their social democratic fathers by turning not to the communists, but to the Nazis. A small, but not tiny, percentage of social democratic voters in 1928 vote for the Nazis in 1930, and some will even, and then also in 1932. But on the whole, the social democrats hold their constituency pretty well. Nazism, there's some roots, but the Nazis grow out of the right-wing milieu, the anti-Republican, nationalist, paramilitary milieu that developed after World War One. They have support from young veterans, but they have particular support from what's called the generation of 1902, and that is the young adults who couldn't fight in World War One, but actively followed Germany's fortunes, and therefore were quite surprised and resentful when Germany was defeated without having gone through the hard-knock school of actually fighting on the battlefield. Those middle-class groups of this generation of 1902, this is the most active, radical, right-wing milieu, and it is from there that the Nazis will draw their strength and their shape and form in the years after 1922, 1923.
12: But going back to 1902, that's interesting. I've never heard it framed that way before.
11: Yeah, so these are many prominent Nazis are born right around 1902, 1904, 1901. This is a very important generation, and they're very much formed by World War One, without necessarily having fought in World War One. And the lesson they take out is that Germany has to be tougher, more ruthless, in order to regain national strength, in order to vanquish the revolutionaries who had threatened Germany from inside, as well as the French and the Allies, the Poles, and others who threatened Germany from the outside. A very remorseless, tough-minded generation that thinks about national vitality and social vitality and racial reconstruction rather than parliamentary democracy.
12: And is socialism just something that different sides actually appreciate elements of it? Hence, we're seeing different sides use words like socialism and some socialist aspects to their platforms. Is it just popular? Is socialism overall popular?
11: Yeah, I think that's actually a fair statement. What it means is that the community of the trenches, the kind of comradeship that supposedly existed in the trenches, that united Catholic and Protestant, united Bavarian and Prussian, united worker, miner, student, and commercial businessmen, that kind of comradeship should become the foundation of the nation. That's what they mean by socialism. And that is a very appealing aspect of the Nazis, and they're able to credibly say that they have brought in these different social elements more effectively than other parties. They sometimes view themselves as anti-elite. They're certainly against the codes of deference that notables in a local town would have required back in the 1890s. They're very much a populist party. They hold a meeting. They often do it at the local slaughterhouse, which has a huge arena, whereas other right-wing parties would choose the best hotel in town. And workers and peasants and so on, they're not going to feel comfortable in the hotel. So the Nazis are very effective in saying we are open to all sections of German society, and only then, anyways, can we revitalize the nation and revitalize the race. And this was very appealing, especially to young people.
12: This is Letters in Politics, and we are in conversation with Peter Fritschi. Peter Fritschi is a professor of history at the University of Illinois, and we are talking about his book, Hitler's First 100 Days, When Germans Embraced the Third Reich. Peter Fritschi, you begin this book by detailing a meeting that occurs on January 30th, 1933. Tell me about this meeting.
11: Well, the meeting's important to dramatize because there was nothing inevitable about Hitler coming to power, precisely because he could not get a majority. He thought, you know, when he looked at his huge assemblies in the many elections that occurred in 1932, hundreds of thousands of people come. So he thinks he's got this majority, but every election shows that he doesn't. He cannot break 40%. And precisely because of that, the only way that he's going to come to power is he's going to have to cut some sort of deal with the elites who are around the president, who has a lot of power because he's now ruling by emergency decree or providing emergency decrees to his chancellors who are operating without a majority in the parliament. And so there's this group, this clique that clusters around the president, and they finally convince him that that Hitler should be named chancellor, and they do this because they hate the republic so much. Better Hitler than the republic. And they think they can tame Hitler. They think they can fence him in. But they're willing to run the risk that they can't. So Hitler needs them in order to get appointed, and they need him because he represents the popular forces that give them and their authoritarian anti-Republican plans heft. And the dance up until January 1933 is to harness Hitler's power without giving Hitler power. And finally they realize they can't do that. Hitler says all or nothing. I will not join a coalition of any sort if I'm not appointed chancellor and get the right to hold new elections. And finally, the right-wing elites accede to this.
12: What is the position?
11: But for a long time, they had resisted giving Hitler executive power.
12: Chancellor, that is the executive position.
11: Well, making him chancellor, giving him new elections, and then his hope, Hitler's hope, and this is what happens, Hitler's hope is that he can get a two-thirds majority to suspend the Constitution. And what happens in March 1933 after these elections is, in fact, emergency executive powers go to the chancellor and are taken away from the president.
12: I see.
11: Because the Constitution has been changed or suspended. That's their plan. And in elections, if Hitler is chancellor, he's inside the gates. And he has a lot more power. He possibly has power over the police. And he thinks that he can totally dominate this election that he would then get. And that's more or less what happened. They agreed to make him chancellor. They agreed to give him the elections. And he utterly dominated because he has the press, he's on the radio, he has more brown shirts, that's uniformed paramilitary, than the Prussian police plus the German army. I mean, this is a huge force, and no other party can compete.
12: You forgive me if I'm giving you some questions here that are just basic governance 101.
11: Yeah, it is complicated.
12: But what is a chancellor? What does that mean?
11: Well, the president had come into the game, some sort of national emergency. The chief officer of the Capitol that he's cobbled together.
12: Here in the United States, but there's no.
11: Right.
12: But the president of the president.
11: You have to pass a budget. There are certain things that have to happen. But the parliament deliberates ever less and passes ever fewer bills. There's, in fact, a negative majority in the parliament. That is to say, communists and Nazis represent more than 50% of the parliamentarians. So it's a very paralyzed parliament.
12: Well, it's very
11: interesting. But Hitler thinks that if he can be appointed chancellor, if he is given 60 days, if he can try to get power over the police, then he can win these elections by sheer violence and aggression. And that's more or less what happened. He very cleverly does not require a lot of Nazis in the cabinet, but he does want control over the Prussian police. And that's his second in command, Hermann Göring, who has control of the Prussian police.

0: Congress has lost a lot of power.
1: Yeah.
0: But the GOP's goal is not to give Congress power. The GOP's goal is to put forward its agenda. There, that's where the similarities are. The refusal to work with the Social Democrats, the refusal to protect certain civic procedures and conventions, and that refusal by the Republicans, and perhaps also by the Democrats, that is the similarity to the Weimar Republic, where the idea of the republic, even the rule of law, was secondary to the partisan and political ends, especially of the right. There's also a rising Communist Party, and the Nazis lose votes in the last 1932 elections, but the Communists continue to gain.
1: Huh.
0: And that scares people as well. And the Social Democrats, this relatively moderate pro-Republican force, they're losing votes, and in a Great Depression, that makes sense because their power rests with the trade unions, but the trade unions have no power or are eviscerated in a period of mass unemployment.
1: The last president of the Weimar Republic is Paul von Hindenburg. What's important to know about him?
0: Well, Hindenburg, it's very interesting. He was elected in 1925, and a lot of people say, people think he's a big World War general, the hero of certain battles back in 1914, one of the two de facto rulers in World War One of German business and military affairs. So he's lionized as a hero from World War One by certain constituents, but he's not a substitute Kaiser. He comes to power, actually, to the surprise of many. He wins the presidential elections because there's a massive right-wing coalition canvassing the streets, assembling on the streets, and really drumming out all patriots to vote for Hindenburg. He remains, though, formally loyal to the Republic and the laws until 1930 when he's an old man. He's over 80 at this point. When he joins or is sort of corralled into the increasing authoritarian anti-Republican designs of German business and military elites. And so they don't want a lot of power for the Republic or for the Parliament. And certainly not for the Social Democrats. That doesn't mean they want the Nazis, but if they can try and harness all this useful power of the Nazis, that would be great. But they think Hitler's pretty vulgar at first. They're classic anti-Democrats. They can hobble Parliament, they can have their authoritarian plans, but they don't really know where power lies. Power lies on the street. Power lies with the press, and that means power lies with the Nazis.
1: So
0: in the end, they're not going to push through an authoritarian republic by themselves because they don't have any support or constituents unless they work with the Nazis. And then they have to do it on the Nazis' terms.
1: And that is Hitler becoming chancellor.
0: Right. And acceding to new elections.
1: Talk to me about that. We do have elections in late 1932. And interestingly, as you point out, the Nazis actually lose some ground while the Communists are gaining ground. And yet, overnight, there's another election in 1933, pretty early in 1933.
0: If Hitler wasn't chancellor and somebody else was, they might have very cleverly called new elections and forced the Nazis outside the gates of power to contest the election again with very little money, with exhausted troops, and possibly lose even more votes. But that's not what happened. Hitler, the new elections

0: called with Hitler inside the gates of power and with the ability to control businessmen to give him money and eventually to have a huge amount of control over the Prussian police, which is two-thirds of Germany. So inside power, he can conduct, inside the gates, he can conduct a very different kind of election. And his coalition gets 52%. It's not a huge amount, but they're over the top. And then in this feeling of national regeneration, national celebration, the sense that time has come to turn another page, all the other non-socialist parties vote also to suspend the Constitution. And this is really a shame. They need two-thirds, and they get it in two ways. They cajole the Catholics to vote against the Constitution, and then they outlaw the communists. So those communists who had been elected in March 5th are not seated, and therefore the number that it takes to get to two-thirds is very different. And so only against the votes of the Social Democrats is this emergency legislation, and it's called the Enabling Act, passed with a two-thirds majority. And that gives Hitler, as Chancellor, executive powers. And from then on, the Nazis are in total control, almost total control.
1: Without the communists who won their elections being seated in the parliament, they're able to get the two-thirds majority? If the communists were there, they wouldn't have been able to do that?
0: I believe that is true. And if they had, banned the communists before the election, they would have run the risk that all the communist voters go to the Social Democrats.
1: Right.
0: So it was very clever to keep the communists in play until after the elections, and then eliminate them, and therefore be able to reliably change the calculus of what is two-thirds and what is not.
1: How do the Nazis go from actually losing some ground in an election in late 1932 to getting 52%? Just it seems like a few months later.
0: Well, first of all, they themselves get 43%.
1: Oh.
0: So is their coalition partners make up the difference? But it's not impressive.
1: Yeah.
0: It's okay. They do increase ground. And there is a beginnings of a feeling of national momentum that maybe the Nazis are the answer, that these young people can do something. And the Nazis choreograph all sorts of national celebrations to make them seem as though they speak for the nation. And they're very good at that. They also have the radio now. Only government ministers can use the radio for political purposes. And so they had been banned from the radio. Now they are in total control of the radio. So they simulate this feeling of national unity. And so, yeah, they do get they do get more votes in February, in the February campaign. But the results are not fantastic. But it's enough to give them momentum. It's enough to legitimate the violence of the brown shirts, who are not weary anymore as they were in November, but finally on the cusp of taking power in every locality in Germany.
1: Peter,
0: so they have momentum.
1: Yeah.
0: They have vigor. They have morale, whereas the Social Democrats don't have morale.
1: Peter Fritchie is our guest. He is the author of the book that we are in conversation about called Hitler's First 100 Days, When Germans Embraced the Third Reich. And, of course, I've been sort of making us focus on really the first couple of days, it sounds like, of Hitler's first 100 days. It is the most significant thing, the vote? I mean, is there an actual vote to say the Republic no longer exists?
0: The Republic no longer exists formally with the suspension of the Constitution, but Hitler has no intention of giving up power. and he has enough paramilitary forces to back that commitment up. And very quickly, he takes control of the Prussian police. And so at that point, the Republic is dead. He creates emergency legislation, which is countersigned by the still important president, banning newspapers for a week at a time, banning communist open-air assemblies, making it very difficult for the opposition parties to campaign in this election. He also has the mobilization of street violence by these brown shirts, by the SA, that effectively intimidate the other groups who don't have a paramilitary force that's comparable to the brown shirts. That's how a group. That's why 40% is important. 40% is a lot, but it's not everyone. But still, it's enough to mount a coup, to mount a revolution, an armed revolution with the help of Hitler being chancellor.
1: It's not everyone, but with time, and it would never be obviously everyone, but with time, it would become a lot more than what they had then. This 40%, right?
0: Yes. So that's in a way the story of the second part of the 100 days. That Hitler and the Nazis are able to win over the majority of the 48% that had not voted for them. And, again, they're doing this through these celebrations, radio simulation of unity. There are signs that the economy is increasing. And also the brown shirts just take over everywhere. The Nazis are the largest party in 95% of the precincts in Germany. And so you can add up the opposition, but the opposition is fragmented, dispersed geographically. Nazis are the biggest party everywhere. They don't necessarily have a majority, but they're the biggest, and that gives them the legitimacy to do a lot of things. They also deploy violence. So thousands and thousands of people are arrested and intimidated in the weeks after the March elections, and concentration camps are publicly opened on March 21st. And so it's a mixture of enthusiasm, coming together for the national cause, ending the years of division, turning a new page, facing the future on the one hand, and terror on the other.
1: So this is mostly...
0: And over time, more and more people step over to the Nazis, first opportunistically, then more enthusiastically. And as people see this, they think the Nazis are a much bigger force than maybe they are. And so they join, too. And so what had been an illusion becomes a reality. And over the course of the following years, Hitler certainly has 60, 70, 80% of Germans behind him.
1: Tell me about Viktor Klemperer.
0: Viktor Klemperer is a Jewish convert to Protestantism who has married a Catholic woman. And he is a second-rate professor of French literature at the university in Dresden. But he's a first-class diarist, and he's always kept a diary. And his diary achieves a kind of new energy after 1933 because he commits himself to really recording what's going on. And he's very observant about just the very little things that people do, how quickly people start raising their arm in the Heil Hitler salute, how quickly they start mouthing Nazi vocabulary. He wonders whether how actually committed the Nazi Germans are to the Nazis, but he sees so many people going over, so he never knows. And his whole diary project is a project of going back and forth between Germans are poisoned by propaganda and Germans love the Nazis. And this is actually what they've wanted all the time. And this tension is never resolved in his diaries.
1: The diaries.
0: Since he's married to a Catholic, the Nazis consider him a Jew, because it's not whether you think you're a Jew, but who your grandparents are. But because he's married to a Catholic, he's protected throughout the Third Reich. So he observes all the way through 1945. And that makes the diary stunningly important.
1: And at least the English version, the English title that I have is called I Will Bear Witness. And what makes this, and I guess it's two volumes, what makes this important is he's giving you account of everyday people during this period.
0: Right. He's constantly going out about town, visiting stores, talking to a dentist, seeing what kind of knickknacks are on the dentist's shelf. Does he have a Hitler photograph up? What kind of books are on the bookshelf? Who says hello rather than Heil Hitler? So he's constantly walking, in a way taking a poll. He's taking his own poll whenever he's out on the town. And he has lots of friends and acquaintances and conversations. And so all this is recorded. And so you get a real sense of daily discourse in the Third Reich. But even the reader is never quite sure whether Germans are ideologically committed to Nazism or are more just opportunistic.
1: That ambivalence is interesting.
0: And the other thing to remember is no one's 100% Nazi. I mean, everyone, they're 80% Nazi, they're 75% Nazi. So they don't agree with every element of the program. They don't agree with every behavior of local Nazis. On the whole, though, they do idolize Hitler, but they're very different ways of being a Nazi, and sometimes you like the getting rid of Versailles, or you like the public health work that is being done, the pronatal work, the maternity work, and so on. Others are more interested in anti-Semitism. Others are more interested in sterilizing so-called biological unworthies. Everybody has their little part in the Third Reich that they work on. And so people are not all cookie-cutter, 100% fanatics.
1: Did the economy improve during the early years of the Nazi regime?
0: It improved over the course of 1933 perceptibly. And winter of 33-34 is again kind of tough. But then by spring 34, it's really clear that things are much better than a year before. So there is a perceptible change even in the first months and certainly over the course of the rest of 1933. Then a little bit of a dip and then a continuing uprise. And that's at first because of a massive public funding of public works projects like swamp draining and airport building and Autobahn construction. But it's really primed by the massive transfer of public funds to rearmament. And that then creates full employment by 1936.
1: Peter Fritschi has been our guest. He is a professor of history at the University of Illinois, and he has joined us to talk about his book, Hitler's First 100 Days, When Germans Embraced the Third Reich. Peter Fritschi, I've enjoyed our conversation very much, and I thank you dearly for taking this time to talk to us today.
0: Thank you. It's been a real pleasure. Take care.
1: That does it for Letters on Politics. The show is produced by Deanna Martinez. Kirsten Thomas is our engineer. If you'd like to hear this or past shows, you could do so by going online and finding our archives at kpfa.org. I'm Mitch Jezrich, and I thank you for listening.

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It is 2 a.m. coming up next, Against the Grain.

today on Against the Grain. In the French Revolution's first year, popular protest and direct action brought down the absolutist regime. I'm CS. We'll revisit a conversation with Micah Alpaugh about his book, The People's Revolution of 1789, coming right up.

0: and this is Against the Grain on Pacifica Radio. My name is C.S. Song. How to describe Paris and France more generally in the revolutionary year of 1789? What happened to people and their ability and inclination to rise up, to protest, to organize, to collectively make revolution? Yes, 1789 saw the storming of the Bastille in Paris, and Micah Alpaz's new book about the French Revolution certainly addresses that iconic event. But people power, in the form of mass revolt and direct action, was evident all over the French capital and throughout the country. Not one movement, but a multiplicity of movements, operating without a charismatic leader and usually in only loose coordination, drove the revolution forward, precipitating the momentous collapse of royal authority. Micah Alpaz's new book foregrounds the Parisian, provincial, and even French colonial people's movements during the revolution's first year. Micah is professor of history at the University of Central Missouri. His new book is The People's Revolution of 1789. When Micah Alpaz and I connected recently, I asked him about his characterization in the book of the French Revolution as the paradigmatic and archetypal revolution for the world.
1: The French Revolution was more radical than any of its predecessors in that it soon set about trying to establish a radically new order of things, not just for France, but perhaps by implication for the world as well. Rather than, say, the American Revolution, that was mostly focused upon trying to uphold core British constitutional principles, and indeed try and be more British than the British in some respects, the French, by contrast, overthrew an absolute order that was based on a pretty fixed caste of aristocrats, and instead instituted a radically new regime in which all people were going to be at least nominally equal going forward. And whereas the system had been overwhelmingly run by administrators from Versailles based on the principles of absolutism, now the French embarked on what rapidly became the most democratic revolution yet to take place.
0: You've written about the French Revolution before. What does this book do that's different from your other writings, and perhaps from what other people have written?
1: So this book is the first one to look across Paris, the provinces, and France's Caribbean colonies during the revolution's first year. And in so doing, I think it helps give a different picture than most existing works that have focused in looking at the origins of the coming of the French Revolution, in looking at elite intellectual trends and the legislative history of the Estates General turned National Assembly. This book really tries to understand how the early French Revolution was a people's movement in being fueled by the confluence of literally thousands of different events of popular protest that occurred and helped drive the revolution's dynamic forward.
0: You're right that the French Revolution's onset became a moment of unparalleled collective empowerment. Unparalleled in the history of France or globally?
1: Certainly in the history of France. France did have a long-standing tradition of Jacquerie, as they were known, which is to say rural revolts of people rising up against unjust lords and clergymen and other administrators. But these had been largely episodic, and most of them had been regionally based. They never did become fully nationalized in the way that the protests of 1789 would. As far as further afield, obviously there had been great periods of revolts, oftentimes coinciding with famine or rules of weak kings or emperors elsewhere. But there's certainly nothing that looks quite like the French Revolution. Certainly nothing that wound up having the kind of radical results that the French Revolution had.
0: So most of this conversation will focus on July 1789 in Paris. But let's set the stage a bit. What happened in terms of popular unrest and protest in the months and years leading up to the insurrection in Paris?
1: So France had already seen large waves of unrest occurring since 1787, and rising higher and still higher across 1788 and early 1789. The 2 years preceding July 1789 had seen a major crisis in the French government. Debts were coming due for the War of the American Revolution and the long series of conflicts that France had otherwise been engaging in over previous decades. Some tax restructuring was going to need to be necessary, but the two privileged orders, the clergy and the nobility, had traditional tax exemptions from most dues. So the king tried different measures to either get them to agree to pay more taxes or to force them. An assembly of notables was held, just a kind of handpicked body of advisors whose recommendations wound up becoming hugely unpopular, so the king abandoned that plan. Then he tried to force through edicts, but these were resisted by the Parlement, the regional supreme courts across France that had the right of negative judicial review, which is to say they could strike down legislation that they thought to be unconstitutional in the sense that it went against France's traditional privileges. So protests started rising in support of the Parlement, and some of these turned into outright insurrections when the king tried to banish them. There was a famous Day of the Tiles in Grenoble in which protesters went up on the rooftops and started throwing tiles down on the royal troops below, as well as otherwise trying to capture control of the city. By late 1780 and early 1789, this political crisis came to coincide with a food crisis. 1788 had both seen terrible storms in the summer and extreme colds in the winter. So people were starting to worry and even panic about a lack of foodstuffs, lack of heating materials, etc. And by spring 1789, this helped lead to a huge amount of mistrust in the royal administrators. There became a sense that the government wasn't facing up to the challenges of France, and that something different, maybe even radically different, needed to be instituted to replace it.
0: Who was Jacques Necker? What were his responsibilities under King Louis XVI? And why did the king fire Necker on July 11th, 1789?
1: Necker's a curious figure, an outsider, a Swiss banker, someone who had been the king's chief minister back in the early 1780s, but been fired, though then brought back into power in late 1788. It was Necker who had officially summoned the Estates General with Louis XVI's consent, and he was someone that people looked to as a sort of a financial genius, or at least someone who might be able to cobble together a plan to bring France out of its period of crisis. Necker actually wasn't very suited to play this role. Famously, at the opening of the Estates General, he spent hours reading a laundry list of all of the problems that France was facing. His voice gave out in the middle, and he had to give the rest of the list to an assistant to finish for him. And he didn't put forward any program for how the Estates were supposed to function. So this led to a legislative crisis by June that led to members of the Third Estate, which is to say the commoners, forming a national assembly, as they called it, to replace the Estates General. So whereas previously the privileged orders, the clergy and the nobility, were going to be given veto power, effectively, over whatever legislation was brought forward, now they would only get individual votes as part of this new national assembly, putting the Third Estate in control. As you can imagine, this plan greatly angered a lot of people close to the king, including his younger brother and his wife, Marie Antoinette. And, at least according to most sources, by July 11th, they got his ear. They convinced him to fire Necker and put a conservative nobleman, the Baron de Breteuil, in his place. So it's word of this getting back to Paris, and with it fear that the National Assembly might be dissolved, or at least not allowed to continue along the path that it was going along, that then ignites the Bastille insurrection.
0: Micah Alpaugh is my guest. He is professor of history at the University of Central Missouri. We are talking about his new book, The People's Revolution of 1789. I'm C.S. Song, and this is Against the Grain on Pacifica Radio. July 12th, 1789. So this is the day after Necker is dismissed. This is an important day in Paris. You write that chaos gripped the city. What was the nature of this chaos, and can it be attributed solely to the news, the arrival of the news that Necker has been dismissed?
1: So the crisis begins the afternoon of July the 12th. The first couriers bringing news of Necker being dismissed aren't believed, but finally enough arrive that a crisis atmosphere forms in the Palais Royal, which was an old royal palace that had been given over to one of the king's cousins, that the king's cousin had made into an entertainment area, and that drew huge amounts of people from across the capital into it. So from there, the protesters march north through the theater district, saying that this is a terrible national calamity, that all of the theaters need to close, and they need to go confront the king to make him feel the extent of the popular opposition to what he was doing. Next, the protesters march westwards. They start to head up the Champs-Élysées, beyond which is the road to Versailles. But before they're allowed to make it out of the city, a cavalry charge led by an aristocrat thunders down the hill against them. They're dispersed, and Parisians basically had the choice at that point of either accepting suppression and political defeat, or of rising up in a citywide insurrection, something that hadn't happened in Paris for over a century. They wound up choosing the latter path. There was a lot of lower class rioting going on as well across the night of the 12th, but a bourgeois militia starts to form, to reestablish order and at the same time lead the insurrection against the king and what the king had been doing.
0: At some point, royal forces withdrew from Paris entirely. What prompted that?
1: It happens pretty quickly. Once rioting and disorder becomes widespread across the city, it seems beyond the purview of the limited police forces that existed for Paris. And even though the king had been moving large numbers of soldiers into the dozen miles or so in between Paris and Versailles, he was increasingly having reason to doubt their loyalty. By that point in time, there had been a whole lot of fraternization between Parisians and other new revolutionaries and the forces, some of whom were foreign mercenaries, but many of whom were French-born and came to identify closely with the Third Estate themselves. So the king, especially as the Bastille crisis starts to gain steam, isn't sure if he sends troops in, if they're going to fight for him, or if they're going to go over to the side of the enemy.
0: So with the withdrawal of royal troops, there was a power vacuum in Paris. You mentioned the formation of a bourgeois militia. Tell us more about this militia and its origins.
1: So the bourgeois militia grew out of the 60 voting districts that had been set up in the spring of 1789 to elect legislators to the National Assembly as representatives for Paris. Since that time, many of the districts had remained in session as local discussion centers. Some petitions had been debated upon to possibly take to the legislature, but now it sprang into action. Only property dwellers, or property owners, I should say, who had dwellings in Paris were able to vote for national assemblymen. There was a relatively high property requirement, especially in compared to what existed across much of the rest of France. So the reaction to the July 12th rioting largely consisted of property Parisians trying to reestablish order for themselves, but at the same time, they weren't willing to give into the royal program. So even though there was a fair amount of ambivalence in the early stages of exactly how far the revolt would go or what it would ultimately mean, It wound up developing in such a way that it became the central and pivotal protest event of the early revolution.
0: So were people who were not propertied citizens of Paris, were they allowed to join the bourgeois militia?
1: On the night of the 12th and the 13th, many did. We do have some accounts from outsiders like a journeyman watchmaker from Switzerland who felt passionately committed to the cause of the Third Estate and joined in with them. But especially once the bourgeois militia seizes power on the 14th and the subsequent days, they do increasingly throw these non-property owners out of their ranks. There really is a sense in which this was a bourgeois revolution at its heart, even though when we look at the broader French Revolution, it very much was a revolution of the people in the sense that there were all sorts of different groups getting involved to push the revolution forward and give it the shape that it ultimately took, as of course had already happened in Paris on the 12th.
0: So at the same time that the bourgeois militia was doing its thing, were people of the so-called lower classes, were they active in certain ways in the streets, in protest? Was there sort of a parallel revolutionary activity going on?
1: It's definitely a mixed picture. The bourgeois militia was very much trying to take control over the streets of the city and disarm those that it saw as disreputable. To what extent it fully succeeded is an open question, and as we've discussed, there were some lower class people making it into the ranks, but this probably is one of the more bourgeois phases.
0: Now, as this bourgeois militia was formed and mobilized, who was in charge? You talk about the many districts, the dozens of districts in Paris. Was there a single leader or leaders who emerged who coordinated all the activities, or was the power distributed among these districts?
1: One of the things that's really amazed me in looking at the early French Revolution is just how anarchic it really was, in the sense that there really was no single charismatic person that controlled crowd activity very well at any point during the early revolution, much less over the time period as a whole. And in some respects, the Parisian insurrection shows that trend, as well as the partially successful attempts to create at least some coordinating mechanisms and institutions to try and roughly direct the flow of what's going on. So the 60 districts were each under control of a committee, and each of those 60 committees would send representatives and exchange correspondence back and forth with a central directory committee meeting at City Hall on the right bank. There were elements of leadership over the insurrection, but not terribly effective. In practice, the different locals, and probably within those different locals, different detachments within them, were very much taking the initiative to push things forward.
0: So before the assault, the very famous assault on the Bastille in Paris, militants broke into all of Paris's other jails to do what?
1: So this was a moment in which there was a lot of distrust in authority and dislike of how the criminal justice system had functioned up until then. Many of the prisoners were being held for debt, which was a common punishment at the time in an era before credit ratings and all that. And you also did have some political prisoners, including at the Bastille itself. Under the old regime, it only took a lettre de cachet, basically a private letter from the king, to imprison someone, regardless of what they might have actually done or not done. So famous figures like Voltaire or the Marquis de Sade were put into prison not because they'd been convicted by a law court of any crime, but because the king simply found them unpleasant or troublesome to have around and had gotten rid of them. So this led to crowds assaulting the prisons and they let go probably a significant number of hardened criminals in so doing as well.
0: That's the voice of Micah Alpaugh. He is a history professor at the University of Central Missouri. His books include Friends of Freedom, The Rise of Social Movements in the Age of Atlantic Revolutions, and Nonviolence and the French Revolution. We are talking about his new book about the French Revolution. It's called The People's Revolution of 1789. It's published by Cornell University Press. We have links to that book on our website, againstthegrain.org. I'm C.S. Song, and this is Against the Grain on Pacifica Radio. So the capture of the Bastille in Paris, what did the Bastille house and what did it represent?
1: The Bastille was an old fortress from the 14th century at what was then the eastern edge of the city. But over the subsequent centuries, it had lost all of its military importance. By 1789, extensive suburbs continued out eastwards. Indeed, the Faubourg Saint-Antoine would become one of the principal radical centers. And it was principally used during the 18th century and was principally famous for being a place that the most elite political prisoners were kept. You know, so it was a massive fortress from which escape was very difficult, if not impossible. So when people thought of the arbitrariness of the French state, this was the one structure that first came to mind. But it was still dangerous as a military installation for how it extended atop Paris, or at least looked out over it. Cannons could have easily been fired into the surrounding neighborhoods, setting it ablaze, and once a giant conflagration started, who knew where it was going to stop? Plus, destruction in the east could have served as a point to allow the entry of large numbers of royal troops, presuming they stayed loyal or at least loyal enough to Louis XVI. So the Bastille was still dangerous, but was very much a symbolic target as well.
0: And the revolutionaries sought the gunpowder and firearms within the Bastille. How important was it for these people, these insurgents, to locate and secure firearms with which to defend their gains and advance their gains?
1: It was very important. Remember that they were trying to create a military force of several tens of thousands, maybe upwards of 100,000 people from scratch within a matter of just days or hours. So finding large quantities of arms and ammunition was really central for their immediate purposes of trying to successfully stand off, at least, against the royal troops around the capital. So on the morning of July the 14th, large quantities of guns had been found at the Invalides military hospital in western Paris, and then word spread that there was a large amount of gunpowder being stored in the Bastille. So that was what brought large numbers of militiamen to the Bastille's gates for what they were at least hoping was going to be a peaceful transfer.
0: And what did transpire? How did the Bastille fall, and what significance did the Bastille's fall have?
1: So the revolutionaries had been hoping that the commander of the Bastille, the Marquis de Launay, would be on their side, or at least stand aside and let them have what they wanted. However, he quickly raised up the drawbridge and opened fire from the castle down onto the protesters below. But rather than scatter the protesters and militiamen as he hoped was going to happen, instead, larger and larger numbers started to amass in the courtyard outside. Launay became overwhelmed, if you believe a lot of the accounts, lowered the drawbridge, the militiamen rushed in, and with that, the Bastille was captured, though in some accounts, Launay had a torch very close to the gunpowder stores and threatened to blow the whole place up, though he didn't. So with that, the event ended rather simply. What was really important about the Bastille was how it served as the focal point of this ongoing insurrection. And of course, the ongoing insurrection was of very central importance. This was the capital city of France, the largest city of the country by several folds. Rising up against the king and serving as a locus point for an insurrection that already was continuing across virtually the entire French nation.
0: So that's July 14th, 1789. The next day, King Louis XVI went to the National Assembly. And again, this is the legislative body convened by the Third Estate, right, in violation of royal absolutism, right? They wanted to, the commoners of France wanted to have a say, have an important say in the affairs of the country. So Louis XVI went to this National Assembly and addressed it and said what?
1: This essentially served as a royal capitulation. So the king previously had only with reluctance agreed to the assembly continuing. Now he agreed to recognize the National Assembly, and the next day he goes to Paris, marching along through ranks of bourgeois militiamen, and at City Hall he accepts the municipal revolution that the Parisians had made. This was, you know, quite radical. Now those militiamen were going to be the policing body for the city. The old regime police were abolished outright. And instead of royal administrators calling the shots, now an elected municipal government with its own elected assembly was going to run Paris, an example that was quickly followed by cities throughout the country. So it's really Louis accepting what had occurred and the institutions from the National Assembly on down that created the French Revolution as we know it.
0: According to one report you said in your book, a civil war began Sunday and finished Thursday. Reflect on the speed of the revolution, of the overthrow of despotism, and whether its rapidity had any precedent.
1: So certainly to contemporaries, this all seems to be happening with incredible and indeed unprecedented speed. People were used to change only occurring very slowly. If you look at the British reform tradition, indeed, it's often been celebrated that things would evolve at what to us would seem to be a snail's pace, that maybe over the course of several generations, things might ameliorate a bit. Of course, if you look at the British and to that point, the French constitutional tradition, most rights and privileges were things that had been granted by royal charter many centuries ago. Now there was a new revolutionary model coming into being that things could change in an instant, in 3 or 4 days tops, if people could come together and forcefully demand their core desires from the government.
0: Yeah, and one could focus on sort of the efforts to restore order in Paris, right? And that was why the bourgeois militia was formed. In the midst of all that kind of restoration of order, how much focus could be placed on sort of political demands, on demands that the royal authority be abolished, that the police be abolished, that democratic governance be instituted? How much of that was part of the landscape in mid-July 1789, as opposed to just trying to stockpile weapons and put down the kind of undesirable insurgents that some bourgeois people in France perceived?
1: So the Bastille insurrection was happening in the midst of an incredible ferment of ideas that had been growing, especially across the early months of 1789, and then continued mushrooming over the course of the spring and early summer. So radical ideas were already out there. People were becoming more comfortable with political conversations, with electoral meetings, and with the beginnings, at least, of democratic governance. So in many respects, they were quite interested, indeed passionately interested, in seeing their cause forwarded. So even though the details of the Bastille insurrection are almost socially conservative when we look at attempts to restore order vis-a-vis lower class insurgents, nevertheless, the demands that were being forward were very much those that wide swaths of the population had already been buying into and trying to advance over the course of the previous months. So there definitely is a fair amount of paradox that's occurring, but in ways that wind up pushing the revolutionary project forward nevertheless.
0: I'm CS. This is Against the Grain on Pacifica Radio. Micah Alpaugh is an historian based at the University of Central Missouri. He's got a new book out about the French Revolution. It's called The People's Revolution of 1789. As you write, Paris was just one head of a hydra of rebellions across France that ended the old regime. Let's talk about some of the other rebellions outside of Paris. What happened in Lyon when people learned of Jacques Necker's dismissal from office by King Louis XVI?
1: So once word of Necker's dismissal gets out in Paris, couriers set off across the kingdom, and the news is being received by people who are already primed for action. The political crisis, in many respects, had been going on for weeks, if not months. And, of course, this came on top of levels of resentment that they had felt against royal administrators, uncertainties about the nature of the political crisis that had been unfolding over the last couple of years, etc. So when word gets to Lyon, an uprising, in some respects, like Paris's, occurs. Lyon goes about forming a bourgeois militia, and as in Paris, it wants to be armed as well. Unlike Launay's role in the capture of the Bastille, in Lyon, the local administrators simply give them the keys to the local fortress. They get the arms and ammunition that were being stored there. And then, similar to what ultimately happens with the Bastille, they start pulling the fortress down. They don't want monuments to despotism to stand any longer. So Lyon, somewhat like Paris, goes about a series of actions that on the one hand are very much pragmatic and which could have led to a civil war if the king had been able to keep enough military forces on his side, but on the other hand, which are oftentimes quite symbolic, trying to end those things which seem to embody absolutism and all of the abuses that went along with it.
0: Did it occur in Lyon and other places, as in Paris, that many of the royal troops defected to the side of the revolutionaries?
1: In most places, things didn't get quite far enough to find out. So the king never does try to march his troops against Paris for a final battle. And the same thing is happening across the provinces as well. Most of the local commanders take a wait-and-see approach, waiting for clear orders from Versailles. They realize how combustible the situation is. They can see how the populace is already taking out its fury in many places against unpopular administrators or local nobles or monasteries or whatever else. So we'll never know for sure exactly what would have happened.
0: And what happened in Rennes in the northwest of France? What happened there?
1: So Rennes becomes the center of a regional troop muster, I guess you could say. It's there that it becomes clearest that this would be a civil war if things had continued to progress. So months earlier, there had been a series of exchanges between them and other provincial Breton towns that surrounded contestations of the Breton Parliament. The Third Estate's partisans had already been fighting on a smaller scale against the nobility. So once they hear about Necker's firing, they now are primed for a fight. By the time The resolution of the Bastille crisis occurs, and word of that arrives in Brittany. It becomes clear that there were going to be at least 20 to 30,000 militiamen who were ready to march on Paris. So if the Parisians had wound up fighting, they wouldn't have been fighting alone.
0: Yeah, and did that kind of mobilization or pre-mobilization occur in other places around France, the idea that militias needed to be formed to go to Paris and support the revolution?
1: Militia formation winds up occurring very quickly in most major cities. So Paris is at the center of a nationwide communication network, much as most of the roads in France go out from Paris today. So within 4 to 5 days, most of the country has heard about what was going on. And in most places, a municipal revolution of some sort or another begins. The early stages of it were mostly focused on winning local control, on getting rid of the old administrators and the old police. But they're very cognizant that they are part of a national effort and that they're going to rise or fall in success with one another. So certainly they were getting ready to defend their own

0: peasants in France had the opportunity to do something about it. This seemed a moment in which the social order was unprecedentedly brittle, so peasants in many areas banded together for attacks on the manors of the local lords. Curiously, in most places, they weren't very interested in locating the lords themselves or in injuring or killing them. Rather, they were centrally concerned about the archives, whatever room in the manor held the deeds and the tax records, because these deeds set out the feudal obligations that were due from the peasant to the local nobleman. And at least they believed if they got rid of these, then there would be no legal basis for continuing the long-standing dues that they owed to these people. This wasn't legally correct, as would be shown in subsequent months, but it did pave the way for the abolition of feudalism, at least officially, throughout the kingdom.
1: Now, you mentioned how in the Paris insurrection, there was really kind of no charismatic leader or small group of leaders, and that power was very distributed and anarchic. What about in the provinces? Did the same situation hold?
0: Absolutely. Indeed, the nature of France really made political power far more diffuse once you got out into the provinces. This was a country with tens of thousands of villages. And indeed, when we look at the attacks on noble records and chateaus, oftentimes it was very difficult to know from which direction these attacks were coming or which peasant families would have been involved or not. Plus, with the partial exception of the Bastille insurrection, where some people did want to put forward their names, given how this became such a central and celebrated event, the mask never really came off of who many of the agitators, especially out in the rural countryside, really were. They voluntarily remained hidden from view. They didn't want records of their exploits really coming out into daylight. In the provincial cities, meanwhile, granted, you would have had, some local notables, people who were, celebrated for their, personalities or local power or whatever else, who did take on leadership roles, certainly. But everything was happening so quickly. That it seemed like people were taking at least semi-independent decisions to get involved, and nowhere did it seem like singular figures really were directing events.
1: To what extent did anarchists in subsequent decades and centuries in France and well beyond France turn to the French Revolution for inspiration?
0: So the French Revolution would provide one of the main inspirations for the anarchists of the 19th and 20th century. Peter Kropotkin, for instance, wrote a long and very detailed history of what he titled the Great French Revolution. And certainly, as historians in the 21st century looking backwards, this provides a model and I think early point of inspiration for a lot of the leaderless movements that have become more common in our own time. If we look at events like Occupy or Me Too or Black Lives Matter, for instance, we see a similar leaderlessness in which certainly charismatic figures do emerge, but in which no one really has the ability to direct these movements of millions that, in many respects, are pushing things forward because they're able to take the initiative and find creative ways of advancing the cause themselves.
1: I'm joined by Micah Alpaugh, professor of history at the University of Central Missouri. We have a link on againstthegrain.org to his faculty page, as well as to his new book, The People's Revolution of 1789. This is Against the Grain on Pacifica Radio. I'm C.S. Song. Your book has a chapter about the Great Fear.

0: fear. So what was the nature of this fear in 1789, and among which sort of people did it spread?
1: So the Great Fear was certainly one of the more singular occurrences of the French Revolution. It happened based upon people feeling that things were changing so quickly that the other shoe must be about to drop, that there might be a terrible reaction from the crowned heads of Europe that surrounded France and didn't want to see the nature of government changed, or from different bands of marauders, you know, be they pirates or mercenary soldiers or highwaymen, who might take advantage of all of the disorder that was occurring to pillage the country, or certainly the local village or city that was involved. So the Great Fear usually started in places by a writer coming on horseback and breathlessly telling them that the enemy was just over the next hill. It could be that the British were coming in northern France, or the Germans coming in the east, the Italians in the southeast, the Spanish in the southwest, etc. And this led to people flying into a sort of panic. Those towns that didn't have bourgeois militias rapidly created one. Oftentimes it was men and women banding together to bring all the force to bear that they could against this opponent they thought was going to be arriving momentarily. Or in places that did have fledgling revolutionary local governments, this wound up becoming a way for them to both establish themselves as the defenders of the populace and really solidify themselves in local power.
0: Oh yeah, we can talk about panic. We can talk about people acting in a hurried and frenetic and obviously very worried manner. You also emphasize how the Great Fear strengthened new bonds of trust. This had to do with people coming together in the face of threat?
1: Exactly. So these organizations were brand new. The revolution, for all intents and purposes, was brand new. These new units and local governments and just kind of the populace being able to interact with each other in a new, more equal, revolutionary way needed moments that would enable them to feel these bonds of trust in a way that they never had been able to relate to the government of the old regime. So the Great Fear on the one hand, and the militia rallies that start to occur and which then pave the way for the Federation movement of 1789 to 1790, provide that on the other hand. When we look at the emotions of the French Revolution, it seems like there's an odd mix between this euphoria of a new revolutionary moment coming into existence on the one hand, and these incredibly acute and awful fears of what might befall France on the other. So revolutionaries wound up being pretty adept at, if not exploiting, at least using these different extreme emotional states to help craft their new revolutionary order.
0: Yeah, as you write in the book, revolutionary movements spread through fear and panic as well as reason. So we've focused on a few chapters of your new book, The People's Revolution of 1789. What else does this book address?
1: So the story continues across the closing months of 1789 and the first ones of 1790. So from the Great Fear, I go on to look at the big legislative accomplishments of August. First, the abolition of feudalism, in which the very legal basis of the country is changed. No longer is it going to be a society of orders. Now it's going to be a society of equals. And then the Declaration of the Rights of Man and Citizen, which also sets forward in really radical language that all people are born and remain free and equal in rights. And they don't even make it clear if those rights are limited to French people or to peoples of the entire world. And, of course, that becomes a big point of contention when word of all of this reaches France's colonies, where there still are hundreds of thousands of slaves. So in one chapter, I basically take a look at the origins of the Haitian Revolution and how the idealistic proclamations of the early French Revolution helped pave the way towards revolts on a small scale in 1789, but ultimately on a large scale in 1791. The other later chapters for France look at things like the October Days, the huge protest march of market women, and then National Guardsmen following them that forced Louis XVI to return to Paris. And then the book closes with the Federation movements that crest for the first anniversary of the Bastille's fall in July of 1790. Looking at how the National Guard in most places becomes accepted as the key institution for keeping order across the country, but also how there remain some divides within the revolutionary project, which would get worse as the revolution continued.
0: So on the night of August 4th, 1789, feudalism was abolished in France by a legislative fiat. Talk more about that action and its significance.
1: So radical members of the Third Estate knew that this was going to be a controversial measure, something that wasn't even sure to pass. So they waited for the evening session on the night of August the 4th. By that point in time, most of the elite nobles and clergymen were off to dinner party or the opera or other entertainments, and just a slight quorum remained behind. So as they went in the action, individual members got up and renounced their own individual privileges if they were minor aristocrats. And then individual members of the Third Estate delegations got up and renounced the privileges for their own cities or provinces. And by the time the clock reached midnight and then 1 and 2 a.m., the torrent became almost total. Now renunciations were being made not just of rights that, you know, were even related to the people that they represented, but went totally across the kingdom. By the end of the night, this became at least a nominally total abolition of feudalism. Some things still were untouched. They actually did propose to abolish slavery. That would have been an incredibly radical step for the time. Abolitionist movements were just starting to get going, so they did not abolish that. And when people crafted in the days following what the abolition of feudalism would actually mean, they did parse it back somewhat so that certain dues would be abolished outright, but other ones had to be reimbursed to the property owner. So there were limits to what happened, but nevertheless, the mere idea of abolishing feudalism in its entirety would have seemed absolutely unbelievable to people prior to this year and marked a huge change.
0: Micah Alpaugh, professor of history at the University of Central Missouri. His books include The French Revolution, A History in Documents, Nonviolence and the French Revolution, and Friends of Freedom, The Rise of Social Movements in the Age of Atlantic Revolutions. His new book is The People's Revolution of 1789. It's published by Cornell University Press. Micah, thanks very much for writing this book and for joining us today.
1: Thank you, C.S. It's been a pleasure.
0: And that interview was recorded on September 30th, 2024. And this is CS, suggesting the important thing is not to stop questioning, and we hope you'll join us next time.

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0: Welcome to 2026 Talks, where we're following our democracy in historic times.
1: We are going to forever barred and precluded from examining or prosecuting the president, his sons, and the Trump Organization's current tax filings.
2: Not true.
0: Democratic Connecticut Representative Rosa DeLauro pressed acting Attorney General Todd Blanche on a deal that might protect President Donald Trump's family and business from tax investigations. Under bipartisan congressional opposition, Blanche confirms that the administration's dropping connected plans for a $1.8 billion so-called anti-weaponization fund. Trump says Blanche should be confirmed to lead the Justice Department, but offered no timeline for a formal nomination for the next U.S. Attorney General. Senate Republicans are stripping the $1 billion Trump wanted for White House ballroom security from an immigration enforcement funding package. That budget bill is moving, but Republicans in Congress are showing more willingness to buck the party's dominant figure. Several in the House voted with Democrats to pass a largely symbolic war powers resolution against the Iran war. The House has also moved forward new funds for Ukraine. And a number of GOP members are objecting to having Bill Pulte as the acting director of national intelligence. They say it's a particularly dangerous position for a man who has used government information to attack the president's enemies. A new Brennan Center poll says nearly two-thirds of Americans are unhappy with their elected leaders, including Trump, and most voters view Congress as dishonest and unethical. Democratic activists in Arizona are launching a kick-out corruption tour. Christina Harvey with Stand Up America says families feel squeezed by rising costs and unfair politics.
3: This tour is really a response to the fact that working families are struggling right now to pay for groceries, gas, and health care in a system that feels rigged against them.
0: The Supreme Court will let Alabama redraw congressional maps for the midterms, breaking up one of the state's two districts held by black Democrats. Civil rights and protecting the vote will be topics in a series of town halls sponsored by the Indiana Black Legislative Caucus, along with education, health care, and public safety. State Representative Earl Harris of East Chicago says one of the best ways to protect the ballot is to use it.
4: If you are of age and can vote, register and make sure in November you get out there and vote. Your vote is your voice and it means so much. Don't give it away for nothing.
0: Homeland Security Secretary Mark Wayne Mullen says Newark Airport will keep its customs officers if cooperation continues between federal, state, and local authorities. The dispute grew out of protest at a New Jersey immigration detention center, but critics said pulling out the officers would disrupt travel nationwide. I'm Joe Ullery for Pacifica Network and Public News Service. 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

0: 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Coming up next, the Rick Smith Show.
1: It's time for the Rick Smith Show. 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
2: And welcome, brothers, sisters, working class heroes. This is the Rick Smith Show. Thanks so much for being here today on the big program. Lots to get to, lots to talk about. So yesterday on the program, we had a guy running for a position in California, and his kind of like the auditor, the controller, his whole platform was radical transparency. We're going to put everything on the internet, everything on blockchain, everything AI. I'm just going to do this. And my response was a little leery because I'm worried about, all of this new techie stuff and how fast we're rolling it out. But I said, look, you know, my problem with all of this is, you put all that on the blockchain for every idiot to look at and get angry about without doing the next step of research. And I brought up the cat video of the Russian cats, and Representative Lisa McClain from Michigan, was behind this back, I think 2022. And everyone's like, oh, we're using $20,000 of taxpayers' money to watch Russian cats walk on treadmills. Nobody asked why, that they would give money for this. No one made that next step. And what you find out when you bother to look into it is the National Institutes of Health, granted money to look at spinal cord neural networks and to see, if you could literally walk without your brain saying to be able to do it. And the idea was, it was this core, the argument was the brain versus the spine. Researchers hypothesized that you could walk without the brain. So if there were brain injuries, you could figure this out, and it could help people who are paralyzed. Now understand, and I agree. My cat people friends angry at what the research was, and that's a valid argument to have. But the idea that, we can't spend money on research because, hey, we might actually help somebody. And I said, in this country, what we do is we get all ripped off about stuff, all angry. Because, hey, we're wasting taxpayer dollars without actually having people doing their own research, even though that's the thing. So you end up with Michigan Representative Lisa McClain. Now again, and I just saw this on Facebook because again, I was doing some doom scrolling. Here's Representative Lisa McClain. Oh, here she is.
3: $8 million to make mice transgender. Why? Well, that's a good use of taxpayer dollars, right? Ask yourself, what exactly are we doing here? We the Democrats are now making sure that we spend dollars on transgender mice to make mice transgender. I can think of some other reasons to use $8 million. Maybe the homeless, maybe some housing, maybe some veterans. Nope. They'll prioritize $8 million to make mice transgender.
2: There is no grant for $8 million. No study on transgender mice. It doesn't exist. It, again, is another one of these political hit jobs by people like McClain. The grant money, the $8.29 million, are a bundle of grants, and they're aimed at understanding human health conditions like HIV, like cancer, like asthma, like hormone replacement therapy. The funding went toward distinct biomedical studies and used used standard lab mice to examine the physiological effects of cross-sex hormone therapies. We should probably know where things are. We should probably, I don't know, know how the body reacts to stuff as we're doing it. I don't know. Maybe we should, you know, do research that matters instead of watching YouTube videos with our mouth open while we're sitting on the can, which seems to be popular research on the right. Scary, scary times, my friends. Scary, scary times. Quick break, right back. I'm Rick Smith, and this is Labor History in Two. In the past few years, you may have seen news stories about efforts to raise the minimum wage. From the Fight for 15 campaign to various state-based campaigns, raising the minimum wage has become an important campaign for workers. But do you know where in the United States the minimum wage started? Well, it began more than 100 years ago. And on this day in labor history, the year was 1912. Massachusetts passed the very first minimum wage law. Earlier that year, the Bread and Roses strike had brought national attention to the deplorable working conditions of women and children in the textile industry. This served as one of the motivating factors for the legislation. Massachusetts' new law only applied to women and child labor under the age of 18. In fact, it did not even set an actual minimum wage. Instead, it set up a commission to investigate the wages paid to employees in different industries. The job of the commission was to determine whether the wages paid to a substantial number of such employees are adequate to supply the necessary cost of living and to maintain the worker in health. From this beginning, the call for a minimum wage grew. 17 different states and cities followed Massachusetts' lead, passing their own minimum wage legislation. But these early laws were often challenged in the courts and ruled unconstitutional. It was not until more than a quarter of a century later, with the 1938 passage of the Fair Labor Standards Act, that a national minimum wage became a reality. The first national minimum wage in the U.S. was set at 25 cents an hour. The minimum wage reached its maximum buying power in the year 1968. And since then, the value of the minimum wage has steadily declined. Labor History in Two, brought to you by the Illinois Labor History Society and The Rick Smith Show. For more information, go to laborhistoryin2.com, like us on Facebook, and follow us on the Twitters at Labor History in Two.
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2: So what happens when you have the worst day of your life and you go to run to the phone and you call 911 and go, hey, help, and you get hold music? And look, I had never really spent a lot of time thinking about it because, to be honest, in my neck of the woods, I call. Maybe it's just I'm in a good address, but I call and someone's there to answer. It's never, hey, can I put you on hold? But evidently, and I was just listening to this podcast, over at Reveal News, and you can check this out. It's 911 hold, please hold over at revealnews.org. It got me thinking, maybe this is a big story that maybe we should all spend a little time on. Cause what happens when that promise of there's going to be some help, there's going to be someone on the line to give us the assistance we need in our darkest hour? What happens if all we get is elevator music? And here to share some thoughts on that is the guy who is the center of this podcast. Byard Duncan is an investigative reporter. He is the subject of this, did a ton of investigation into this. Byard, thanks for taking time for us.
4: Thanks for having me.
2: So let me ask you, because, you know, this is one of those things that all of us, I think all of us on some level fear, that, you know, something bad's going to happen. We're told, you know, race to the phone, call 911, help will be on the way. Is that not happening?
4: Well, I would say it's not happening fast enough in a lot of places. You know, this story first crossed my radar living here in Oakland, California, a city that has struggled to pick up calls, 911 calls, fast enough for 11 out of the last 12 years. There's a national standard, actually, for how fast 911 dispatchers ought to be able to pick up calls, which is 90% of 911 calls in 15 seconds or less. Oakland, and it turns out a lot of other major American cities, are falling short of that standard. And that's where I kind of started digging. When I went out for a run in my neighborhood, saw an enormous brush fire that had erupted on the side of the highway, tried to call 911 and was placed, essentially given a hold message.
2: Now, is it possible that, you know, everyone was calling at that moment, where you weren't alone in this, and that there was just a massive flood that even, you know, that you couldn't plan for. Because, you know, look, I understand when really bad things happen, you don't plan for that massive influx of calls. Could it be that, or is this more systematic?
4: The answer is yes to both questions. This is a great example of an incident that can put a quick and immediate strain on 911 telecommunicators for a few different reasons. Freeway incidents tend to have a lot of witnesses all at once. You know, it's pretty intuitive, but people are going by in high volume. Everybody sees an emergency. They see that first responders haven't arrived yet, and they are calling 911 again and again and again as they pass by. So it is absolutely true that an incident like this would create a higher than average call volume and could strain dispatchers who are trying to pick up calls within that 15 seconds. But it's also true that in Oakland, California, where I live, and in dozens of other major US cities, over the span of months and years, these calls are not being picked up fast enough. And we're talking hundreds of thousands of calls in each of those cities.
2: So, you know, it's a couple of things. One, is it an urban issue? Is this a rural issue? Does it not matter? Because, you know, resources are thin just about everywhere. Do you find the concentration being in larger areas, smaller areas? Where do you find the worst of this, I guess?
4: So to get a picture of how widespread this phenomenon is, I started by sending records requests to the 100 largest cities in America. And I got data from about 60 of them back so far. Of those 60, around 30, half of what I got back are falling short of the standard. And these are major cities, you know, obviously they're one of the 100 largest in the US, but it's also true that I've gotten data, at the state level for entire states worth of dispatch centers that include many small and rural dispatch centers. And although there's a common issue with rural 911 of not being able to actually dispatch police officers fast enough, reach people fast enough in person, the data that I've seen so far indicates to me that this is an urban problem. This is a problem that has a lot to do with high call volume, you know, dispatch centers that get 500, 700,000 calls every year, 1 million, 2 million calls. The problem seems to be most acute in those large urban dispatch centers.
2: And so what does a minute mean? I mean, you're on hold for a minute. It's a minute. What's a minute? I guess it's a lot if you're having a heart attack, but you know, what do you say to that argument? Well, it's just a couple of seconds. Give them a minute. This is a tough job. What do you make of those arguments?
4: It's a fair question, and it's a good question, to which I would say, number one, you know, the standard of picking up calls within 15 seconds was not created out of the blue. You know, this is a collectively agreed upon standard by the entire 911 industry, and it's been adopted at the state level just about everywhere. Some places it's enshrined in the law, meaning that, you know, the state's emergency management agency requires dispatch centers to do it. But just about everywhere, it's the gold standard that they're striving for. So that's number one. Number two is that a lot can happen in a minute, in an acute incident. You know, there's research showing that your chances of surviving a cardiac arrest go up two or even threefold if you get CPR within the first minute of the incident happening. It's also true with things like stroke protocols, acute bleeding incidents, mass shootings, things like that. So seconds and, of course, minutes really do matter. And one last point, I think, is, you know, in the data that I got, they're in just about every instance, every city, they stop measuring the hold time for some of these calls at 1 minute or sometimes 2 minutes. And so the measures that I see have calls that were a minute or longer. But I'm not actually able to tell from the data how many minutes some of these longer than 1 minute calls took. And obviously every second, every minute, but also every second after 15 really does matter.
2: No, look, in my life, you know, seconds did matter. My wife was involved in a near fatal motorcycle accident, almost 2 years ago. And if it weren't for someone answering the call, the first responders getting there is in a very timely manner, the helicopter being able to land and be able to get back to the hospital and all of that system working, she wouldn't be here today, but it started with someone picking up that phone and answering when, you know, to your point, several people did call. So there was a flood of calls in. And I can't imagine, you know, if maybe there would have been an incident before where now you're talking about, well, you're on hold. So this is kind of near and dear to my thinking because, you know, those people who responded, those really are frontline heroes. Those are real heroes in my view. And the sad reality is I don't know that, especially the people who are answering the phones, we don't really view them as first responders, do we?
4: That's correct. Although some states have passed sort of state level mandates, placing their job categories alongside police and firefighters as so-called first responders. It's definitely true that at the federal level, 911 telecommunicators are considered quote unquote administrative support occupations, which places them alongside jobs like bill collectors or customer service representatives. And there's been a lot of momentum in the past 10 years or so within the community of 911 telecommunicators across the country to change that designation in the eyes of the federal government over to protective service occupations, which of course includes police and firefighters. And they have quite a bit of momentum both in the Senate this year. A bill that they put forward has passed the Senate, but also I think critically among police and firefighters themselves, who, you know, you might think that they would be resistant to this kind of inclusion, but I've seen a lot of examples of police and fire departments as well as police and fire unions who are actually behind this change. They're backing these telecommunicators. They're saying, yeah, they're first responders just like we are, and they need to be treated as such.
2: Can you say the name again? What we call them? Can you say that name again? Of what? You lost me at administrative something.
4: Yeah. So the Cliff's Notes version is they're considered, in the eyes of the federal government, they're considered secretaries.
2: Right.
4: They believe they're first responders. The federal government, the Bureau of Labor Statistics, and the Office of Management and Budget, it's up to them to make that change. And they still consider them clerical workers. But there's a bill called the Enhancing First Response Act that's in the House right now that would change that for them. It would move them over into a category that's closer to a traditional first responder category. And so obviously there's a lot of momentum among 911 telecommunicators to get this thing passed.
2: Yeah. No, because look, these are people who every day are dealing with high stress, high emotion situations, dealing with people in the worst moments of their lives. And they have to act professionally. They have to act quickly. They have to know what they're doing. And I gotta imagine that some of that stress, some of that terrible, they're not seeing the bodies on the highway, but their experiences have, I don't know, that's a little different than a billing clerk. Let me just leave it there.
4: That's a fair characterization. And there's ample research indicating that 911 telecommunicators actually suffer higher rates of post-traumatic stress, suicidal ideation, anxiety, than what we consider to be direct first responders like police or fire. And, you know, advocates have told me that this is sort of an intuitive result. You know, if you're fielding these calls without understanding what the result of them might have been, call after call after call, the sheer repetitive blunt force trauma of that for a lot of these people is serious. And I think it's also worth mentioning that part of the reason the federal government considers them still these clerical workers instead of first responders is this this rationale that I think is frankly pretty outdated and pretty misguided, which is that the government has claimed in its official documentation that they don't administer actual care, essentially that because they're answering phones, they're not on sort of an equivalent skill level as these other occupations, which is frankly just not always the case. You know, the training that these telecommunicators go through has them coaching callers through CPR,
2: right.
4: Has them coaching callers through stroke protocols and, you know, acute bleeding incidents using AEDs. And in the reveal hour that I produced, we hear actually from one of these telecommunicators in Madison, Wisconsin, a woman named Hannah Thomas, who has actually saved 5 lives over the phone in her career of around 12 years. And these lives, these lives she saved, they're not just sort of flippantly assigned. They have a medical director at their dispatch center who who evaluates the outcome of these incidents through a sort of scientific lens agrees, yes, you're responsible for saving this person's life. And then in Hannah's dispatch center, they have a wall full of these little glass plaques, more than 100 since 2020, where they literally commemorate lives they've saved, these telecommunicators. And so for the federal government to, you know, assert that they're not administering care, I think a lot of people have argued with some justification that that's just misguided.
2: Let me ask you, you know, because you were talking about shortages, and we always hear this with, you know, government can't do anything right, because I know there are going to be some of my red hats are going, this is why government sucks and government's bad. And look, because they don't have the resources. Is this a resource issue? Is this a bad government issue? Is this something I know I'm going to get an email saying this is why we should privatize it, much like I get when I talk about air traffic controllers and the stress that they're under all the time? Any thoughts in that world?
4: Well, if you're worried about big government with the universe of 911 technology across the country, I wouldn't worry. It's an incredible patchwork of jurisdictions and municipalities. There are about 5,000 different dispatch centers across the country, many of which have their own rules and their own guidelines. This is not a big government problem. Now, is this a broad kind of public money problem? Yes, I think you could assert that. It's also just a labor problem in a certain respect. You know, these people are looking for these telecommunicators are looking for recognition and for, frankly, for mental health treatment and retirement benefits that would be commensurate to the work that they feel they're doing. And at the moment, in many places, they don't have that. And when you add that to the fact that the job is already tremendously stressful, burnout is a huge issue, attrition is a huge issue, understaffing leads to these long call answer times, you get kind of a recipe for this crisis that we're seeing now.
2: Yeah, and as I was, you know, listening to the podcast and I was reading some other things, overtime rates are pretty high in this world because, as you point out, they're understaffed. So as you've got people having to work more hours, longer hours, burnout comes a lot faster. It just sounds like a recipe for disaster. So the question then becomes, how do we fix this problem? Because I don't know anyone who's going to go, yeah, I'm okay with going to the phone and rolling the dice to see if someone picks up in my worst moment. So what do we do?
4: I think we as the public just expect it to work. You know, that's sort of the thing about 911. It's like, if we can't get this right, what are we doing as a culture and a society exactly if we can't look out for each other in this way? How to fix the problem? I don't think that there's one magic bullet. And the experts I spoke to agree that there's not one magic bullet to do this. But one major step, according to the folks I spoke to, is this reclassification question. You know, okay, if you pay these people better, if you give them better benefits, it may make the job more attractive and more sustainable, especially for young people. You know, there's kind of been a recent push in many jurisdictions around the country to start recruiting people for this job out of high school and to give them sort of a sense of this being a sustainable career path. It pays very well in many, many places, not all. But, you know, for an entry-level job out of high school or out of a community college or something like that, it can be a very attractive thing. It's just a lot of people also are not able to make it through the training because they find that the job is just too stressful and too traumatic. So, you know, anything you can do to make the lives of these telecommunicators easier, I think would be a good first step to actually improving the downstream effects for the public if they're going to call and be put on hold.
2: So, look, I'm a union guy. You know, I'm a believer in union membership, and stronger unions can solve a lot of problems. You know, by giving workers some empowerment on the job, these dispatchers having some voice on the job. Is that something that's happening? Is this an industry that is, you know, somewhat unionized? Is it something that could become unionized and help deal with some of these conditions? Because after all, you know, the idea of fighting for better wages, hours, and yes, conditions, to me, is what I think unions do best. Do you see a place for there, or is it already happened?
4: Well, I think, like with any topic related to this issue of 911 in America, it's going to be a patchwork. But in many places, 911 telecommunicators are part of the police department, and they're non-sworn members of the police department, but they would be part of the police union. Now, the degree to which they're given comparable benefits as sworn officers, I think, is something I couldn't really speak to because, again, it's going to be different most likely in every case. But my understanding is that in a lot of places, and especially in the places where they're non-sworn members of police force, they would be part of those unions. Yes.
2: So I guess pushing for this enhanced First Responders Act is kind of the call out of this. I mean, what do you hope? I guess let me pose it a different way. What are you hoping comes out of this report and out of this podcast, 9/11, please hold? You can see that at revealnews.org. What are you hoping people take from it, and what actions do you want folks to take?
4: Yeah, well, I can tell you definitively what the telecommunicators are hoping for out of this. They want to see the Enhancing First Response Act passed in Congress. This is a federal bill with no opposition that I was able to find whatsoever. Bipartisan support. It's passed the Senate for the first time last September. Nearly identical versions of it have passed the House several times already in recent sessions. There seems to be very little standing in the way of this bill. It's pitched as a no-cost bill as well.
2: So why isn't it passed? Why isn't it done?
4: Put it this way, I went to Washington in February to spend time lobbying members of Congress with these dispatchers, going to meet with Democrats and Republicans. I didn't catch a whiff of resistance in any of the meetings that I went to.
2: Shouldn't.
4: I sat in with Representative Rashida Tlaib, who herself, she's from Michigan, she herself expressed, dismay and was perplexed at this thing having passed in September with bipartisan support and it just being sort of stalled in Congress. Now, is Washington in 2026 the most proactive and productive place to get things done? No, I don't think so.
2: But this sounds like
4: yeah, go ahead.
2: Byard, this is the low-hanging fruit. This is like naming a post office. This should be that simple. It should get done. And that's why I hope folks will call their congressmen, call their senators, yell, scream, whatever you got to do, send letters to the editor, because this sounds like a no-brainer.
4: The telecommunicators that I spoke with there in Washington, and there were about 500 of them there to lobby Congress, They felt the same way. They felt that this, this was a no-cost bill. The downstream costs are something to think about for cities, states, and municipalities who are then lumping these telecommunicators in with police and fire and giving them better, theoretically better pensions and better mental health benefits. But at the federal level, at least, this is mostly about recognition for these folks, and they don't see a reason why this thing shouldn't pass.
2: I don't think any of us do, but Byard, I appreciate you taking time. Great podcast. I hope folks will check out 911, please hold, over at revealnews.org. Byard Duncan, thanks so much for your time.
4: Thank you.
2: I want to hear your thoughts. What do you think? This seems like low-hanging fruit to me. Email me, rick@therickSmithShow.com. Quick break. Right back. I'm Rick Smith, and this is Labor History in 2. On this day in labor history, the year was 1946. That was the day the Detroit Free Press reported that a grand jury had been convened to investigate the severe beatings of four Briggs UAW Local 212 officers over the previous 15 months. Recording Secretary Ken Morris had been the latest victim. He was brutally beaten May 31st behind his home. Arthur Vega, leader of Local 212's Flying Squadron, was viciously attacked by thugs in March of 1945 and suffered a broken arm and other injuries. Next, Local 212 Sergeant-at-Arms Roy Snowden was clubbed on two separate occasions, suffering permanent injuries. Then, in October 1945, Janora Dollinger, heroine of the 1937 Flint sit-down strike and founder of the Women's Emergency Brigades, was beaten so severely as she lay sleeping that she was hospitalized in critical condition for weeks. Since her Flint years, Dollinger had become active with Local 212. She served as a leading member on the union committee established to investigate the earlier beatings. Both the local and the international led investigations into the beatings and offered sizable rewards. Union militants noted the beatings benefited the company to be sure. Briggs had fired all four victims at one point or another for union activity. Strike preparations had been underway when Morris's wife, found him with his head cracked open. The UAW waited for the grand jury's findings. By year's end, another local 212 shop steward had also been beaten. By 1951, union officials demanded a second grand jury investigation. They accused Briggs of awarding a lucrative scrap contract to a local mob boss, Carl Renda, in exchange for anti-union thuggery. No charges were ever brought against the company, which insisted the violence stemmed from intra-union disputes.
5: From corporate polluters to political bosses, power elites try to create a myth of inevitability, trying to make workaday people feel helpless, too small to change the injustices of the system. Don't bother is their message, but the feisty residents of Boxtown, Tennessee, definitely did bother when they learned that a couple of profiteering fossil fuel giants were targeting them. Boxtown, a historic black neighborhood of Memphis settled by former slaves 160 years ago, was considered by Valero Energy and Plains All-American Pipeline to be politically powerless. So when these multi-billion dollar petro powers decided to ram a dirty and dangerous pipeline through the Memphis area, Boxtown was their chosen route. The rich Texas oil barons even sneeringly called the lower-income community the point of least resistance. Boy, did they get that wrong. Those, quote, small people of Boxtown resisted fiercely and smartly. Most flat-out refused to sell their family land at the thieving price offered by the oil slicks. They forged a unified grassroots coalition, Memphis Community Against the Pipeline, reached out to other neighborhoods, and educated locals about the terrible safety records of the two corporate plunderers. They also enlisted environmental groups to help beat back the strong-arm attempt by Valero and Plains All-American to seize the people's property through eminent domain. It's a long story with many ups and downs, but the inspiring essence of it is that local, quote, nobodies defeated the big money and raw racist arrogance of a powerhouse duo of absentee corporate elites that disrespected and misjudged them. This is Jim Hightower saying grassroots communities and coalitions are winning such gutsy fights against corporate exploiters all across America. Remember this, even the smallest dog can lift its leg on the tallest building.
1: Welcome back to the Rick Smith Show. 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
2: So as you know, as I've talked about on the program a number of times over the last 20 months, my wife was in a near-fatal motorcycle accident, and, you know, our life immediately changed. You know, that Thursday morning when the state trooper knocked on our door, life as we knew it completely changed. And as I've talked about, we have started the Crushed Stories program. If you've got stories about, you know, becoming a caregiver, things, life has changed, we want to hear from you. You can email me, crushedstories@gmail.com. Because we want to spend some time and help folks. And today I want to talk about burnout and maybe how caregivers find some bit of help, some kind of support. Because one of the things that I've become keenly aware of is when bad things happen, as good meaning as most of my friends have been, they've kind of recessed into their lives. And a lot of folks are, especially the people I've talked to, have felt alone. And that's why I've asked Jim Pruzek to come share some thoughts with us. Jim is the CEO of Applause Home Care. You can check out their website at applausehomecare.com. Jim, thanks for taking time for us.
6: Oh, my pleasure.
2: So, you know, look, we've been doing this project about when bad things happen, how do people respond, and caregiving being a huge part of this. And you've called caregiver burnout one of the defining challenges for families like mine. From your vantage point, what does that burnout actually look like in a family, in their day-to-day life for the typical family? What's that look like?
6: Well, it's a little different for everybody, and everybody's story is a little different. So you had a tremendous thing happen in a shocking, unplanned way with your wife. But many people do it for their parents, and it's kind of a morbid thought process of the aging of what can happen to me, not if I pass away, but if I continue to live and need help. So what happens is people are living longer, and now the children are married and them and their spouse work. So you have them worrying about work, worrying about an aging parent, and many times They have kids of their own, so it's called the sandwich generation of worry about your kids, worry about your parents or your grandparents, and then worry about your career. So, you know, we all live busy lives, and this is just adding something on that. You know, when you're growing up, you're not thinking about, well, I have to take care of my parents as well as my kids. So it's kind of a shock to the system.
2: Yeah. You know, look, you know, a lot of the caregivers I've talked to, the sandwich generation as well, because I've got friends like that as well. But especially people in my situation, they never feel like they're doing enough, you know, whether it's, you know, caring for their loved one, their parents, their spouse, their kids, whatever. You know, they're failing at work. They're failing at everything. There's this constant sense that, I'm not keeping up and I'm not, you know, I'm doing this. So what are the most common emotional pressures you see? And what tends to push people kind of over the edge into burnout?
6: Yeah, so it's a feeling of lacking. So, and sometimes there's the family dynamics involved. So I've seen situations where the parents do want the children to be the primary caregivers, and the children just are not in positions to say no. So it's like when you're in being trained, when you get into the airplane, that you should put your mask on first before the person next to you, whether it's a child or whatever.
2: Yeah.
6: Same thing will happen is if you're not looking at for your own emotional well-being, you can slip into depression. And there's a whole host of things that could be abuse of drugs or whatever, or just the lack of sleep and the feeling of inadequacy can just spiral people into just almost like paralysis of like, I don't feel like anything I'm going to do is going to be sufficient. So why am I going to try and just like lashing out? There could be anger, depression. The list just goes on. It really depends on each person's personality and situation.
2: And then you throw the financial pressures that come along with this. Cause you know, one of the things that, you know, I've been talking to people about is, you know, especially in my kind of situation, as aging parents come on, you kind of understand that at some point this is possibly going to happen, might have more time to prepare. But I look at our situation where it was immediate. You know, a lot of people that I've spoken to have really struggled with the financial aspect of now being this caregiver. And I don't know that our laws and, you know, our system is set up to help folks in either scenario as well as it should, especially given the fact that, you know, we don't have a real good system for people to go into long-term care. Most people can't come anywhere near affording it. So it just seems like it falls onto the backs of the most vulnerable.
6: Yeah, that's a great point. What happens is you pay out of pocket if you want outside care for the most part, unless you have something like long-term care insurance. And then in your case, you take your vows and

0: everything else that life has for you.
1: Now, your company, Applause Home Health, or home care, is a for-profit company. Your business is getting folks, you know, people like me or others, the help that we might need. And I want to be upfront with that. This is a for-profit thing. You're placing folks in there. How is what you do helpful to folks like me?
0: Well, there's a flexibility to it, because if you come to a professional agency, we can dial up and dial things back pretty easily. So if there's a terminology called respite care. So if you need to go on vacation, you can't be around and you just need to do something, and you worry about care for your wife, we can parachute in and do it temporarily. So going to a reputable agency allows the flexibility to be able to do some of the things in your life that you want to do without feeling, number one, the guilt, and number two is the worry that, you know, my wife or my loved one isn't being well taken care of. So there's and for the most part, the people that receive the care don't want to be a burden.
1: Right.
0: So they understand, especially if they're alert and oriented, they still want you to do what you need to do. But there's just that guilt overall of saying, yeah, but I feel obligated. So we can come in, parachute in, and kind of like, you know, tailor it to whatever that situation is. If it's a certain limited number of hours, if it's temporary, we can come in and do it that way. Or for something longer term, obviously we can do that too.
1: Yeah, just to get to the gym. But, you know, the thing is, and I feel this myself, asking for that is almost like, kind of like I'm failing. So, you know, I'm failing in all of these other places, and I know this to be true from other people I've spoken to, that you can never seem to do enough. And your analogy I use all the time about, you know, being on the plane and putting your own mask on first. But it's hard to overcome that for a lot of folks. And for some folks I've talked to, it's almost impossible. So how do you get over that, do you think?
0: Yeah. Sometimes it's sitting down, like, let's say in your situation, it'd probably be sitting down with your wife and having a conversation without you. With her, and just going over, okay, how do you feel? And then sometimes an outsider coming in that's not involved in the situation, is they don't have all the history. They don't have all that, I don't want to call it baggage, let's call it history of the situation. So it's easier for me to go into a home, have a conversation with the loved one or the family member, kind of like a sidebar, and then having a real conversation of saying, we're here to support, it's okay. There's also resources available for support groups, things like that. But in terms of the day-to-day or just actually boots on the ground trying to help, it's easier for an outsider sometimes to come in and provide that buffer to allow some type of respite. So it's never going to be exactly you,
1: right?
0: Because nobody's going to be you, but it could be something that at least gives you a little breather to do what you need to do. So when you come back in, you're a little bit more energized and recharged, rather than going through the same thing over and over and just not feeling like you're adequate.
1: Now, obviously, as I said, yours is a for-profit corporation. You got to pay workers, and I want workers paid well. I think all workers should be unionized and have healthcare benefits and retirement and all that stuff. That's expensive. That's costly. So the cost of the kind of care that I would love to see and the kind that you provide, that's a massive, it's almost impossible for a working class family and even middle class families to find. You know, how can at home care be made more accessible without financially crushing everyone involved?
0: Well, it's trying to keep the hourly minimum low. So it really depends on where you go. So some places have something like an 8 hour per visit minimum. We try to keep it down to 3 or 4. So at least it can be kind of an a la carte thing of like, here's an option for you that is not going to break the bank. If you go, it's not like you have to go full Monty on one thing. You can kind of pick kind of times, split things up. So maybe you need a couple hours here or a couple hours there. That's possible. If you go to a big enough agency that has like a pool of people, they can kind of tailor to certain specific things. So you're just getting the hours that you really need to do your basic stuff. And then, yeah, there's a financial aspect to it. Good thing is there are some programs coming down the road that are helping. You know, there's veteran benefits that are getting better. There's some benefits

0: Medicare for dementia diagnosis. So little by little, it's getting there, but it's not nearly where it needs to be.
1: I would like it to be much faster, and it's something I've been advocating for years, even before my wife's accident. I think Medicaid should be expanded. I think it should be easier to get to. And I don't think we should be putting all of these roadblocks in front of people that we've done so that they do what I've done, what I have done. I've just given up. And a lot of people do this and just say, you know what, I'll take it on myself, which again is one of those things that I worry about folks, burning out over and then ending up in a real problem. So as you're looking down the road, let's say 5-10 years, do you think there's going to be a shift towards more at-home care, more options for acknowledging, caregivers and their situations? Do you see anything positive coming down the road?
0: Yeah, well, you probably know about the baby boomers, and we call it the silver tsunami of about 10,000 people turning 65 every day. And what's different about the baby boomers than from the greatest generation called the generation before is the greatest generation wasn't really about services. I mean, their arm could be falling off and they're like, I'm fine. I don't need anything. Baby boomers are a little different, and baby boomers are advocates. So they want service. They're fighting for their, what they feel are their rights. So more and more advocates and lobbying is being done. So I think that's probably just naturally, organically going to happen. And then with hospitals being what they are, and readmissions, there's a big lobby program going on in Washington to get what we do covered by insurance, because it can be seen as preventative to not go into the hospital if you have some type of support before you really need it. So there are certain things that are moving. It's happening, but it's very slow.
1: We have a bizarre patchwork system where there doesn't seem to be any really real overall plan. So if you had the magic wand, what kind of a system, how would we set this up better? What would you advocate for? How would you set up a system that was a little more streamlined and made sure that, people got the care of the boomers, especially that they're demanding, and all folks in this country have the ability to have some dignity to remain in their home, cared for by people around them who aren't burning out all the time?
0: Yeah, so what we do is called non-medical. So we do what they call assistance with the activities of daily living, like bathing, dressing, things like that. What I would like that to be done is forget it, and sometimes we call it non-skilled, which is really insulting. So it is skills, but it's not considered medical. So what I would like over time is for medical insurance to cover that, because helping somebody dress and bathe with dignity should be covered by insurance. That, to me, whether you're getting a syringe put in that's considered medical or assistance with a shower, to me, it should be kind of categorized as healthcare. And there should be healthcare benefits covering whether it's something that's considered quote unquote medical or something that is needed, but is not necessarily considered medical, but is considered healthcare.
1: I come back to the dignity angle of all of this. And it's one of those things that almost everyone I've talked to who like me is in this situation in a very acute fashion. It just happened. Are surprised at how little help there is and are surprised by how difficult the system is. And these are folks who I hope will become advocates, and they will become people who will demand more. So in looking at this as someone who spends your career doing what you do, what advice do you give to folks? People like me, people who are in the sandwich generation, people who are now, find themselves having to care for someone. What advice do you give them?
0: You have to be your biggest advocate. So depending on what community you're in, so we're in Bergen County, New Jersey, and there's some services that are available specifically for this county. There's an organization called Bergen Volunteers, and they do a lot of assistance with, let's say, running errands and doing food shopping. And then there's they have another place where they fix things in people's homes, put grab bars in for free. So you have to do your research, and you have to be your own advocate. And, voting is important, and making sure your local community leaders know that this is a concern. And the easy thing for me when I go out and do a presentation is I can kind of relate to almost anybody in that audience, because a neighbor, a family member, or somebody who's going through, they're missing time from work. They're under stress, you know. So it's an easy discussion, but it's really hard to break through to make it to resonate. And in this country, the way it resonates is through your vote. So, you know, talk to your local leaders, you know, community halls. And I think it really needs to be grassroots until, you know, it becomes like a movement, which I think is just happening, but very slowly.
1: Yeah. No, look, everyone that I've met, as I said, they're surprised by how little help there actually is. And you know, surprised that everyone isn't now going, hey, we should do something. So you're absolutely right. Your vote matters. And the hope is that we wake up before something bad happens and we end up in one of these situations. So, Jim, last question I've got. Make the pitch for what you do.
0: We do non-medical home care. And what I'm an advocate is in care partnering, which is a little different than caregiving. So what we do is when we do our assessment, we're looking at the simple pleasures, the things that make your life your life. And, you know, I'm an advocate of keeping people as independent as possible, because what you like, Rick, may be different than what I like. So you got to get to know somebody, because sometimes we're coming in to do some of the most personal stuff. So it's really important, whatever service you get, that you demand that it's done tailored to your needs, because everybody is a little different.
1: There you go. Jim Pruzek, I appreciate the time. Applause Home Care. You can check out the website, applausehomecare.com. We'll get links out on social media. But, Jim, I appreciate the thoughts. Keep up the great work.
0: Thank you very much.
1: I want to hear your thoughts. Are you a caregiver? Has something bad happened in your life? Or are you taking care of your kids and your parents? What's that been like? I want to hear your thoughts. Rick at TheRickSmithShow.com. Quick break. Right back. Stick around. I'm Rick Smith, and this is Labor History in 2. On this day in labor history, the year was 1904. That was the day when 900 Wisconsin papermakers walked off the job from Appleton to Menasha, from Combined Lakes to Nina. They were members of the International Brotherhood of Papermakers. At the turn of the 20th century, paper mills were an important industry in Wisconsin. The workers in these mills toiled long hours under grueling and dangerous conditions. According to historian Robert Azzone, quote, many had fingers cut off, arms burned, and bodies mangled by the open machinery and the hot rolls and felts in the mills. The workers started organizing into unions and conducting work actions, but they had little success bargaining with the mill owners. In the Wisconsin River Valley, the workers on the night shift were especially frustrated about having to work on Saturday nights. They wanted a reduction in hours and an end to the Saturday night requirement. And on this day in labor history, the union called for a strike to begin that Saturday evening at 6 p.m. Mill owners scrambled to find local mill workers willing to scab against the strike. But they had little luck. The strike began, and the workers walked off the job at 11 mills. For 10 days, things for the workers went well, and the strike was peaceful. Then the mill owners brought in replacement workers from out east. Skirmishes broke out between the scabs and the strikers. The scab replacement workers had taken away the leverage that the striking workers had had against the mill owners. Some of the strikers began to return to the mills, and the strike was defeated. Within 3 years, the Brotherhood of Papermakers would close its last lodge in Wisconsin, but worker organizing within the paper industry would continue forward. Labor History in 2, brought to you by the Illinois Labor History Society and The Rick Smith Show.
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1: You know, I gotta tell you, as we talk about caregiver burnout, and I don't often bring on a lot of CEOs of for-profit companies, but I think, you know, the work that Jim and his company does, I think is important. I think we do need to have, especially in a situation where our government has really fallen down on the job. And it is because, and this is where I'm gonna again blame Republicans, and this idea that, well, you know, we shouldn't have government do anything. And this is one of those industries that you could, if you really, really cared about the overall health of the country, if you cared about the good of communities, if you really cared, you would figure this problem out. And I look at, you know, just yesterday we talked about, you know, them wanting to put work requirements on Medicaid, as they've done with welfare and as they've done with a bunch of things over the years, understanding that they don't work. It's never going to work. It's simply another one of those roadblocks that conservatives have put in front of people so that they can't get the things that they need. Understand, my experience with the Medicaid system is just nuts. Going through the online portal to go through this whole application, and good luck dealing with the series of AI. And it's just, I'm fortunate that I can just throw up my hands and go, you know what? Enough. That's by design. These work requirements are part of that by design. But if you really cared, and this is where as I said to Alex Lawson the other day, I go, look, I'm not entirely against the idea of work. I think every person wants a job, and I think it should be a job that you can support your family on and your life gets better. But I grew up in a place that wasn't on the bus line. I grew up in a place where there were no jobs. This is one of those areas where you could create, government could be the employer of last resort, and you could create jobs for people. And I said this back during the welfare reform debate during the Clinton years. If you really wanted to put a work requirement into things, you could, you know, solve a lot of families' initial problems of getting into the workforce by providing childcare. So, you know, five people, one person watches everybody's kids, the other people go find other things to do. Clean bus stops. I don't know. If you really cared about that topic, if this was really true to your core central belief and you cared that much about families and communities, you would create this so people could have the dignity of a job. Because I do believe there are very positive things to knowing you've done a day's work, that you've made your way in this world, that you've supported yourself. I do believe that. I think there's a lot of good in an honest day's labor for people who can do it. And if you had a government that really believed, now I understand Republicans don't believe any of this. All they really want to do is put enough roadblocks in the way so people like me, you know, just throw up our hands and go, I'm done. I'm out. And the more people they can get to do that, the more money they have to give tax breaks for rich people. That's how this game is played. Instead of going, how do we have, and then look, it's easy then to bash government and go, well, you know, I had such an enormously difficult time dealing with all of these different agencies and crossing this and phone calls and AI and all this that it's easy to bash government and go, what we need? We need a private solution, which is, again, their goal. So every one of these roadblocks, and I fought tooth and nail against a lot of the stuff that I'm now dealing with back when the Corbett administration was in Pennsylvania, was ramming this stuff through, back when Republicans were doing this to us. So I know who to blame. I know where to put responsibility. Sadly, most of the folks that I've dealt with over the last year and a half, they don't. They just see that government doesn't work. So we can't have better programs because their experience has been so negative. And this is mission accomplished. Look, conservatives have done a great job of trashing government. They have done a great job of telling us repeatedly, government is broken, government's never going to work, it can't work, because when they get control, they break it. And every chance they get, they poison pill it. And this is where my frustration is, because this issue, for me anyway, caregivers, especially as Jim pointed out, the baby boom generation, the me generation, the mine generation, they're advocates. They're going to get everything that they believe they're entitled to, and they should be fighting for that. And that generation of jobs that could help people in their moments of unemployment, of need, could be there. Now, should we make those good wage jobs? Yeah, absolutely. We should figure out how to allow people to have the dignity of a decent day's work, but a fair day's pay for that fair day's work. That's if we had people who really wanted to help. And the reality is we don't. The people we have in control right now, the people who are in power, don't care about you or me or your families or any of this. It's all about the money. It's all about the power and control. It's all about handing more to the very wealthy who fund their campaigns and virtually nothing to do with you, me, or any of us. So we're in a moment where I want to highlight the fact that it is hard doing this kind of labor. It is hard on families to have to be saddled with that kind of responsibility and stress and desperation. And we can, should, and must do better. So the question is, and I like what Jim said, you got to vote. This is a political issue. Where do you stand? I want to hear it. Rick@TheRickSmithShow.com. Miss any portion of the program, grab the podcast. And as always, thanks so much for being here. We'll see you back here next time.
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3: 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It is 4 o'clock. Up next, keeping democracy alive.
4: Maybe he called it the deep state. In any event, the rules-based order that we've known for many years has been smashed by Trump. Our guest on today's Keeping Democracy Alive says, let's not bring it back. I'm Bert Cohen, and with your help, we are keeping democracy alive.
5: He's not breathing.
6: Can you get a pulse?
5: Barely.
4: A world rules-based order. Sounds reassuring, doesn't it? Especially now that the Trump-Stephen Miller regime has audaciously, quite on their own, brazenly done away with the rules-based order in so many ways. We want to bring it back, don't we? Well, our guest today says actually no. In his article in The Nation, it's titled, The Rules-Based Order is Gone. Let's Not Bring It Back. This assertion requires a look into what is the rules-based order. What has it done for the U.S. and especially done for the world? What interests has it served, and who has gotten the raw end of the deals in this long-established rules-based order? Obviously, the way the Trump team has broken it is most unfortunate with its reliance on sheer unilateral violent military force. But progressive writer and activist co-founder of Campaign for America's Future, Bob Borisage, our guest today, sees it differently. He sees the breakdown of a demonstrably unfair rules-based order as an historic opportunity for a far better economic and trade arrangement. Well, thanks, Bob, for being with us.
7: My pleasure.
4: You point out that the moderate Obama speechwriter Ben Rhodes calls the foreign policy establishment the blob. The blob. What did he mean, and what held the blob together?
7: Well, these are people who man our national security agencies and who rotate in and out of think tanks and military contractors and university slots, and they're really part of the same perspective, part of the same community, part of the same education, and they have a kind of unified, across lines of party, unified view of foreign policy and et cetera. And so that's what Ben was referring to.
4: And what held it together?
7: Association, success in the sense of getting positions controlling the various agencies in the government and out of the government that are establishment agencies that speak to American foreign policy.
4: Uh-huh. Well, let's start at the beginning. What is this rules-based order of which you speak? When did it come into being?
7: It really started, I think the best way to date it back is when the Soviet Union collapsed and the United States under Daddy Bush started to become a unipower and to see itself as a unipower. And that was the first time that the language was used. And it's interesting because it obviously sounds attractive, a rules-based order. But it was an alternative to international law, to the UN system, to treaties. It was basically saying that the United States is running a rules-based order And we will set the rules. And then at the end of the day, it turned out we will not only set the rules, but we will enforce them and decide which rules will be enforced and which will not. Uh-huh. So it became a cover for this great power that the United States has had in this moment to set up the world as we wanted it. And some of it was arguably, some of it was real in the sense you had the WTO, the economic side, the WTO, right. The IMF, the World Bank, etc., and the multinational corporations and banks created that essentially. Their agents in the government created that, set the rules, and tried to enforce them because they served their interests. Excluded, obviously, or for the most part, was concerns about labor or the environment or consumers, for that matter. Yeah, go ahead.
4: Well, I was just going to ask about the IMF, the International Monetary Fund, the World Bank, and the World Trade Organization in this rules-based order. Who do they serve? Who do they not serve?
7: Well, it's been pretty clear. They serve multinational capital. Whether it's been dominated by the financial industry, but also multinational corporations, et cetera. And they were designed, the rules are quite specific. For example, they're designed to, if you invest in a foreign country as a corporation, you're not, the WTO rules make you, in a sense, exempt from the local laws in terms of whether or not you can be nationalized or how your investment is treated, and they have to treat it under the international laws, which only favor capital and don't favor labor or environment.
4: So the WTO and those organizations supersede local national laws.
7: Yes, in for the international investments, they do, and for the weaker countries. Obviously, in stronger countries, they could say, forget it, we're enforcing our laws. But if you're in the EU, it's a different set of rules than if you're Mexico or Colombia or something.
4: Well, what has Trump and company done to the rules-based order? What's the new reality we're seeing relative to the world, to the rules-based order?
7: Well, what Trump's done, obviously, is he's ripped the cover off of American predation. He's just he's made it brutally clear that this demented leader can do, as he says, whatever he wants around the world. And he exalts in ignoring the niceties, not just of international law, but of the rules-based order, as do all of his aides. And so they're quite explicit about, we do what we want to do, we have the power, and we're not going to justify it in terms of international law or the rules-based order or anything else. And there's a problem with that, obviously, that as hypocritical as the rules-based order was, it at least provided a sense of legitimacy that was beyond pure will for the United States, and a sense that other countries could find their way in that order and have a set of arguments that to defend their interests that they might be able to make. What Trump's saying is it's all over, whether it's trade, with the tariffs and the Liberation Day tariffs, whether it's making war on everything from kidnapping Maduro to now in Iran, there's no rules that will constrain us. It's pure power.
4: So if the rules-based order had some legitimacy beyond pure will, why shouldn't what you refer to as Trump's manic disruptions feed romantic nostalgia for the rules-based order, since that had some degree of legitimacy?
7: They do feed romantic nostalgia for it, but my point was that as the Canadian Prime Minister Carney said in his speech to the assembled presidents at a conference, this was living the lie. This was in fact, a fraud in a sense. And it was enough of a, it was a fraud that served some countries, like not just the United States, but Canada, that they were prepared to live it. But now, as it turns to predation, it's time to stop living the lie and be realistic. And for the United States, it's even more important because essentially the rules-based order was a commitment by the United States that we were going to police the world.
4: Right.
7: We were going to govern and police the world. We'd sit at every table. We'd make and govern every decision. And there was an idealistic part of that, that we were going to spread democracy around the world. Yeah. There was a commercial part of that, that we were going to make a lot of money with multinational corporations and banks. And there was a military part of it, which is we are the only country that comes close to having, we have over 700 bases, military bases around the world and troops in every region. And we write promissory notes that we, in fact, are not capable of fulfilling. So, you know, whether it's to Taiwan or to various countries, that, you know, we have no intention of being able to fight China in the South China Sea, but we are, in fact, committed to do that. And so what happened in the United States is even though we set the rules, it didn't serve the American people's interest. And you can see it in our collapsing infrastructure, in our ruined education system, in our grotesque healthcare system, and in the very the anger, increasing anger, as jobs got shipped abroad and entire communities were disrupted, that this was not working for most Americans. And so going back to it, we'll only go back to the very conditions that created Trump in the first place, that allowed Trump to emerge in the first place. And it's a very bad idea. What we need to do is to think from first principles about what a foreign policy would be that would actually serve the interests of the American people.
4: Uh-huh. So I wonder, Trump during his campaigns, probably both campaigns, at least the most recent one, talked about something called the deep state. Is this what he was referring to?
7: Well, he was referring to the FBI and the Justice Department that prosecuted him for his many crimes. And that was the deep state that he went after. But you know, the notion that there's a deep state, there's something to that, which is we have the Church Committee called plumbing in place across the world. We have CIA agents and undercover people and military bases. And so, you know, we are always engaged almost everywhere. And the problem with that kind of a positioning is there's always a crisis. And there's always the next war. And so the United States has been at war almost nonstop, since, certainly since World War II. And there's always another crisis. There's always another war. And then there are what you would call deep state interests in creating the next war. That is the military industrial scientific complex that profits when we go to war and when we have to rebuild our armaments and move, you know, stay on top of everyone across the world in terms of our military. And so, yeah, it becomes a very powerful lobby for getting us into scrapes that we shouldn't be in. And so you see it from Vietnam to Afghanistan to Libya to Iraq to now Iran, the United States fighting a series of wars that we lose,
4: right,
7: wasting lives and resources. But because we are focused there, we don't have the we don't have the resources to invest in our own society, and we certainly don't have the energy of the president and his lead advisors is focused on managing crises around the world, not on rebuilding this country, which desperately needs it.
4: What was the role of Europe's leaders when it came to the rules-based order and Trump's, say, abduction of Maduro and the genocide in Gaza? How did Europe's leaders see the rules-based order, and how did they act?
7: Well, rhetorically, leading defenders of the rules-based order, but when Trump kidnapped Maduro, they said nothing. And when he's gone into Iran, they've said essentially nothing, although they've kind of refused, they've been ambivalent about the kind of support they would give us. And they only seem to be concerned about the rules-based order when it affects them directly, right? So when he said we'd take Greenland, right, then they raised objections because that's owned by Denmark. And so they seem to be using it only to defend their own interests, not to defend some kind of neutral rules-based order around the world.
4: So it's a not – the rules-based order doesn't apply equally to everyone, it sounds like.
7: Right, exactly. It is, as Carney said, living the lie. And it's time to put the lie behind us and start to look in realistic ways about how we want to live in the world.
4: We've been talking about Canadian Prime Minister Mark Carney a little bit already. He spoke recently at the Global Economic Forum in Davos, Switzerland. What did he say? International law applied, quote, with varying rigor depending on the identity of the accused or the victim. Please tell us what he was talking about and what else did he have to say about the rules-based order?
7: Yeah, it was an extraordinary speech because it essentially started to tell the truth about that everybody knew, but that nobody would admit, that this was these rules were rules for those who ruled and not for those who didn't, that they were not applied equally across countries, that they were benefited some countries more than others, etc. And he used the metaphor, it was a very interesting and dramatic speech, he used the metaphor of the shopkeeper in Czechoslovakia under the Soviet Union when it was part of the Soviet Empire, who would always put a placard in the window saying international solidarity for all workers. And he would do it every morning as a kind of tribute to the regime so that he wouldn't be hassled. And, of course, he knew it was a lie, but he paid tribute to it. Havel, the wonderful leader of the revolt against the Soviet Union in Czechoslovakia, said it's time to take the sign out of the window. And Carney said about the rules-based order, it's time to stop living the lie. It's time to take the sign out of the window. It was quite a dramatic metaphor. And I think it's exactly what we need is a very different way of thinking about how we do our foreign policy, and that requires us ending the living of the lie.
4: If you just tuned in, Bert Cohen here. The show is Keeping Democracy Alive. Our guest today is Bob Borisaj of Campaign for America's Future, who's written an article in The Nation magazine titled "The Rules-Based Order is Gone. Let's Not Bring It Back." Carney, who is this Carney anyway? I mean, he's the Prime Minister of Canada. He's no raging leftist.
7: He comes out of Goldman Sachs, of course.
4: Oh, jeez.
7: Yeah, no, he's far from a leftist. And he's far from defining what needs to be done. What he wants to do is have what he calls the middle powers organized to do their own set of rules, which is fine. But he's not at all a dissenter about this global economic order that has created the inequality that now plagues the world and plagues this country.
4: And he also noted that, the quote, the great powers have begun using economic integration as weapons, tariffs as leverage, financial infrastructure as coercion, supply chains as vulnerabilities to be exploited. What's he talking about there?
7: He's talking about Trump. I mean, that's, you know, the Liberation Day tariffs, which Trump has used to exact tribute from different countries, taking advantage of the integration of Canada and Mexico and Europe to again kind of exact concessions from them, using supply chains as vulnerabilities to exploit. That is pure Trump And so that's, he didn't use the name, but that's what he was talking about.
4: And so a lot of people look nostalgically back on the era of Barack Obama. He won a Nobel Peace Prize as champion of democracy. Parenthetically, Henry Kissinger also won the Nobel Peace Prize, but that's another story. But rules-based order was good for the world under him, was it not? What was the reality under Barack Obama, his rules-based order?
7: Well, again, Obama's administration was, even though he's the most popular ex-American president, it was an enormous disappointment. And if you look at just on the foreign policy side, you know, he was supposed to be the advocate of, he's the constitutional law professor, supposed to be the advocate of the Constitution, of international law, etc. Well, he went into Libya and right. overthrew Gaddafi without a charter from the UN to do that and created chaos that exists to this day. Essentially ran an assassination bureau out of the White House, which is really extraordinary. It used to be at the end of the Nixon era when the Church Committee took place, Americans banned assassination as an instrument of the state. But with the war on terror, that all those rules got changed, and Obama was meeting once a week with his aides to identify people that they decided were terrorists and to order strikes on them in countries across the world, including one American citizen. So this is an assertion that the president can be the prosecutor, the judge, and the executor, the executioner of American citizens, which is astounding that took place and utterly against any of the constitutional order that we all pay tribute to. And that was Barack Obama.
4: So Barack Obama's rules-based order is nothing to write home about, shall we say.
7: Right.
4: compare the importance of protecting capital to that of fostering productivity in the familiar rules-based order, protecting capital as opposed to fostering productivity.
7: Well, you know, they would argue that protecting capital does create productivity. The problem is it just doesn't help workers. So if you can, what the rules-based order ended up doing was creating a global order of increasingly free trade in which there were no rules about labor, environment, consumers, and in which investments anywhere were protected by international laws. So for all of the companies, they could ship their jobs to China, and they had a communist regime that was had very disciplined labor, very low cost labor, and that would increase their quote unquote productivity, but it wiped out American workers and communities. And while there was always a statement of, well, we'll repay people or we'll reimburse them or we'll retrain them, whenever it came to that, there was quote never any money for doing that. So in fact, you know, entire communities across the Midwest, got literally destroyed and hollowed out.
4: Yeah.
7: And this society became, from being a largely middle class society, became a society of increasingly and obscene inequality. And the problem with the kind of inequality we have now is it undermines democracy. That is, as you can tell in these elections we're having now, big money comes in, and spends untold amounts of dollars picking their candidates who will defend their interests as opposed to the common good or the interests of working people. And so we have a real small-d democratic problem in this country, of a challenge, because the inequality Now you can't have this inequality and have a vibrant democracy.
4: How much are weapons a part of the mix in the rules-based order?
7: Well, of course, that's the commitment is if you're going to police the world, you're going to spend a lot on the military. We spend as much on our military as the next powers, nine powers combined, and most of those are our allies. And we are the only country that has 700 plus military bases around the world. We're the only country that claims the ability to, or the charter, gives ourselves the charter to police the seven seas. We're the only country that pretends that it's going to fight, organize Europe to challenge Russia, organize the Middle East to challenge Iran, organize Asia to challenge China, and our troops are on those front lines. That's an extraordinary, unprecedented global commitment, and no other country tries to do that, needless to say. The result of doing that, as I said earlier, is that becomes the priority, and it takes untold resources. You know, the military is now asking for $200 billion more for the war in Iran, plus $500 billion more for the general military budget, which already is larger than, as I said, any military budget in the world. And they're right in the sense that if you're actually going to police the world, they don't have nearly enough troops, money, ships, et cetera, to do it. And so the claim that says we need a lot more money and a lot more ships and a lot more troops, et cetera, is true if that's your mission. And the problem isn't their argument about how much money they need. The problem is the mission is nuts. Trying to police the world is a recipe for decline.
4: Now, the old order, the old European order, had the global north in charge of everything. I mean, you see old maps of Africa. There are, British this, German that, French that. But the global south, they're kind of coming up in the world. How has the global south made out in this current rules-based order? Have they not also benefited?
7: Well, not really. Inequality is at extreme levels. Poverty is at extreme levels. Ironically, the one area where people's living standards have gotten better and billions of people have been raised in terms of living standards has been China. And China, because it figured out multinational capital and how to control it and use it, and became made itself into the workplace of the world under our rules-based order with our multinationals, banks, and corporations cleaning up by investing and moving jobs to China. And so the Chinese have actually been the one place in the world that where living standards have gotten better, et cetera. But for the rest of the third world, it's been a struggle. And a lot of the rules, particularly enforced by the IMF in terms of austerity and forcing them to balance budgets, unlike the United States, et cetera, have been skewed in a way that has forced them into austere and ruinous policies. So the Washington Consensus, which is what it was called, which was tight money and deregulation and allowing multinationals to operate, benefited the few but not the many.
4: If you just tuned in, Bert Cohen here. The show is Keeping Democracy Alive. Our guest today is talking about the rules-based order. He says it's gone under Trump. Let's not bring it back. It's sort of counterintuitive, but our guest is Campaign for America's Future, Bob Borisage. Now, what does the Oxfam 2026 World Inequality Report show?
7: Oh, it shows this grotesque inequality of, you know, the, what is it? The richest 1/1000th has as much wealth as 50% of the world, which is just staggering. You can't even begin to put your mind around that. So fewer than 60,000 people, or 1/1000th of the world population, has three times the wealth of the entire bottom half of humanity. And that's because most of humanity has no wealth at all. And so we've created an order which is enormously inequitable, and it's not like it's gotten better, it's gotten worse. The notion that, well, this was, you know, they were always poor, they were colonies, et cetera, et cetera. Right. Now they're getting better.
4: Right.
7: With the exception of China, it's basically been untrue.
4: You write that Trump's rise to power is largely the result of the increasing failure of this order to benefit working people in the U.S. Tell us about his appeal to them and how they actually made out. Tell us about what you call job shock.
7: Well, you know, the global order, the global trade regime, as we talked about earlier, wiped out industrial towns across America. And the victims were never compensated. And when Trump ran in 2016 and again in 2024, his great theme was the elites in Washington are cleaning up and they don't give a damn about you. And,
4: right.
7: And they're getting richer and richer and you're getting poorer and poorer. And then he put together an agenda to give him some credit that broke with the basic assumptions of the past bipartisan world economically. So he argued for tariffs, not for free trade. He argued for in different kinds of forms of industrial policy. He argued for using this grotesque war on immigrants as a way to reduce low-wage labor, which would increase people's, which would make people, he argued, would make people's wages go up. And so the combination of racism, nativism, and forceful condemnation of the elites that had failed people was the way he made his argument.
4: How has the rules-based order actually affected Trump's diehard MAGA base of supporters economically?
7: Well, I would say just what we said. They have suffered. It's actually interesting that working class has suffered, and to the extent Trump gets working class votes, you can understand why. Now, a lot of Trump's base financially is small business owners who have done, chain stores, et cetera, that have done reasonably well and have a lot of money that they do their yacht parades, et cetera, et cetera. So there's an irony there. But the core of MAGA, which is the angry white working class, I think, comes out of the shock that took place from the rules-based order.
4: What are the real effects of the much vaunted globalization, and does that bring left and right together?
7: Well, it could, except you know, if you take Trump as the right,
4: yes,
7: what he wants is just pure American predation and Trump predation, right? We take what we want, and he pockets pockets the profits of much of it. I guess the left and the right are together in their opposition to the free trade order that didn't serve people well. They are very different in their what they want to build and what they want to create. Although it's interesting, let me just give you an example of, you know, if you think about, okay, well, how would you do rules differently that
4: right.
7: would actually help working people? The irony is in Trump's first term, when he did the USMCA, the agreement with Mexico and Canada
4: right.
7: To replace NAFTA, one piece of it, it was a very flawed agreement, et cetera, but one piece of it had a measure that I thought was really interesting in terms of pointing to where you got to go and going forward, which is it required that for exports of auto parts and et cetera from Mexico, 45% of them had to come from jobs that paid $16 an hour or better. That is, the agreement forced the Mexican government to, A, allow free trade unions to organize, and, B, force them to raise the wages of working people, at least in part, for this agreement. And so it was, instead of the agreement being protecting capital to go in and buy the cheapest labor with protection against any environmental rules or any
4: right.
7: consumer rules, it provided a framework that forced capital to pay higher wages to Mexican workers so that American workers and Canadian workers could compete with them.
4: So it sounds like that aspect of it isn't necessarily entirely bad.
7: Yeah, no, that was an example of what we ought to be headed towards when we do, now that we're doing bilateral trade accords and we dismantled the global trade order for the most part, we can start to do agreements that help raise wages in poor countries, which would both protect our workers and benefit their workers.
4: Stephen Miller, the wonderful Stephen Miller, his dismissal of international law and treaties, that affects not just our adversaries, but the core allies themselves. Please say more about that.
7: Yeah, I mean, that's the thing about the Trump people are and Miller, of course, is particularly grotesque. I mean, this is sort of a pure statement of headed towards a dictatorial fascist regime. But it's interesting. While I don't want the international rules-based order and the American effort to govern the world to come back, I do believe that when you think about American foreign policy going forward in a way that would be beneficial to this country, we desperately need international institutions and international law and international a revival of the UN system, etc. So if you think about the real threats that we face, climate change, global pandemics, global inequality, extreme inequality. These are all things that require international cooperation to deal with. And so I don't have an isolationist position or
4: right.
7: I don't want to have an imperialist position where America tries to govern and rule the world.
4: So, getting back to Stephen Miller's dismissal of international law and treaties, how did that affect our core allies in Northern Europe?
7: Well, if we – obviously the allies are reacting badly to all of this. It affects them because on the one hand, as Carney says, they've got to now make their own – way without the assumption of American generosity or American protection. And on the other hand, they've got to recreate, got to figure out how to recreate a set of an order that they can live with. Because we're in the process, Trump's in the process of ripping it down, not building it up.
4: President Biden spoke of a foreign policy.

0: Indians against the Russians. We're going to take on, we're going to defend Israel while it wipes out Gaza,
1: right.
0: Et cetera, et cetera, et cetera. And so the four in that is not anything that has to do with the American middle class. And what a foreign policy for the middle class would be is a foreign policy that says, okay, our first priority, which seems so apparent, is we've got to revive this country. We've got to rebuild a middle class in this country. We need a global policy that gives us the space and the time to focus on doing that, which doesn't mean we're going to, you know, there's going to be a lot of bad things that happen in the world. We're not going to be involved in them. It doesn't mean we're going to, it just means we'll be part of a community of nations that try to create peace, but we're not going to send troops across the world. We're not going to intervene everywhere. We're going to create the space for us to focus on resources and attention, et cetera, on rebuilding this country.
1: So it sounds like the world based order, the rules based order is something that's bigger than any president. We've had Obama, Biden, now Trump, although Trump is smashing it with military adventurism.
0: Well, this goes back to how we started with the blob. This is, you know, you have a national security establishment that was carrying these ideas, and they populated, you know, administrations, whether they were Republican or
1: right.
0: or Democratic, until the Trump administration. And even in the first Trump administration, you know, they had the adults in the room, and that the adults in the room
1: true.
0: Were people carrying the same ideas.
1: True. You say the Council on Foreign Relations frames the issue upside down. What are you talking about there?
0: Well, they do. You know, they were talking about the economy and the need to rebuild our economy. And their argument is we need to rebuild our economy so we can continue to police the world. And my argument is we've got to stop policing the world, and have a more sensible foreign policy so that we can rebuild our economy.
1: You say isolationism isn't the answer to dealing with these threats. Neither is Trump's America Alone imperialism. They require greater, not less, international engagement. What kind of international engagement is called for, in your opinion?
0: Well, again, you've got to have a different set of values, and then try to create global cooperation around very basic threats. So we have a real problem with inequality because the global economy allows corporations and banks and et cetera to and rich people to avoid taxation by moving to tax-free zones, et cetera. So you need international cooperation to create a minimum tax basis around the world that limits their ability to avoid taxes. You have a climate change crisis that's getting worse and worse and worse that requires everyone to sit down and figure out how we're going to accelerate the process of renewable energy. And that requires both international aid to the countries that don't have the resources to do it. It requires changing energy systems and around the world. It requires new efforts at efficiency, et cetera, et cetera. And you know, it's got to be done globally, because if one country is not doing it, a big country like India is not participating, then it won't, climate change will keep getting worse. So that's the dilemma. So yeah, you need to have, global cooperation on values that we care about, as opposed to, military adventures in the far corners of the earth.
1: Trump, like all presidents, toss around the words national security. All presidents have done that. Howard Trump's policies actually

0: exacerbating our genuine security challenges?
1: Well, you can. It's really quite stunning, I think, that we haven't had a sensible argument about this for the most part. But if you look at the major threats this country faces, that American people are already losing lives to and suffering damage from, the global threats, those are climate change. You know, we had over 20 multi-billion dollar climate events last year, and they're getting worse every year. COVID and global pandemics, we lost over a billion people to COVID, and we ended up with a public health system that's in worse shape than it was when we went into it. Inequality, which is undermining our democracy and making it increasingly difficult for the democracy to work, and which is exacerbated by inequality around the world. So, and in each of those areas, Trump has wiped out systematically our ability even to measure climate change, much less to deal with it.
0: Right.
1: And under Kennedy, he's destroying our public health system, and we're really in worse shape than ever in terms of the next global pandemic. And they've increased the craziness around vaccination. And of course, he's adding to inequality the greatest amount he can so that he could, as his, he and his family profit from it. This is a misrule that really is making each of the major threats we face that are real right now, that we're losing lives and suffering damage from, they're making them worse.
0: You say what we need desperately is a foreign policy that strengthens our democracy at home, not an economy that supports our imperial pretensions abroad. What would that look like? Let's focus on, you know, some answers.
1: Well, as I said earlier, I think I think you can find ways of doing global cooperation that creates rules around an economy, around trading regimes, for example. We're now moving towards bilateral or small multilateral trading accords. You can build into those protections for labor rights. You can build into those measures to increase the wages in low-wage countries. You can build into them protections of the environment and of consumers. And they would help reinforce the democracy and the growth of a middle class here. The key for our democracy is to revive a broad middle class again. And we need global arrangements that reinforce that, that don't undermine it. And over the last three decades, we've had global arrangements that have dramatically undermined it.
0: As a student of history, I'm reminded of FDR and his good neighbor policy. I wonder if that might be sort of an example of doing something, having a different foreign policy that helps other countries as well as helping the U.S. working class.
1: Right, and of course, FDR also... The promise coming out of World War II was that we would add an economic bill of rights to the
0: right
1: political bill of rights in our Constitution, and that the right to a house, to housing, to health care, to remunerative employment, to secure retirement, to an education would be part of the American compact. That's the focus we have to have, and we have to have a foreign policy that helps reinforce that focus rather than undermine it.
0: So actually building in the economic bill of rights, wow, what a concept, making it real. You say it's time to stop living within the lie. The old order has failed Americans. It's time for America, for the United States, to develop a new way of living in the world. Is that realistic? What would be what you call a sensible way to begin that process?
1: Well, I think you have to have a review of the promissory notes we have written that we're not going to be able to fulfill, and stop and reduce the number of commitments we've made around the world, dismantle military bases, enter into cooperative arrangements to police the seas where we're not pretending to do it ourselves alone, start to develop a much more robust global exchange around things where we're not pretending that our troops and our forces are going to be essentially enforcing the law around the world.
0: What about the idea of refinancing debts? I mean, the world is burdened with huge debts to the International Monetary Fund and other big banking interests. What about, should that be part of a new rules-based order?
1: Well, if we're going to refinance them, it's going to have to be done, they'll have to find a way to do it globally to some extent.
0: Right.
1: Although, one of the questions that will certainly rise as the United States reduces its global military footprint is, will the dollar still remain the currency, with we having the privilege of running debts because we can print our own money, because everybody wants to use our dollars. And I think you see under Trump the beginnings of a reaction to that, of people trying to look for an alternative to the dollar. But we're a long way away from that taking place. And if the United States is a responsible citizen, even as it reduces its global footprint, military footprint, I think we can maintain that privilege that we have until we're ready to figure out how to make it work.
0: Yeah, those debts are really burdensome on many, many countries. And, who's it benefiting? The people that lend the money. But I guess always the case. I'll ask the question you ask. Can we build rules around the global economy that work for working people and not just for capital? Well, can we? What would that look like?
1: Well, it requires a regime change here.
0: Yeah.
1: It will only take place if we have a very progressive populist government here that begins to try to systematically change our course and the structure of what we do across the world. But it will start with the building of a progressive regime here with a program it wants to pursue. And that will require, needless to say, not just throwing Trump out.
0: Right.
1: But building a progressive movement, that is powerful enough to change our course as a country. The interesting thing in my lifetime, we've had two movement presidents, if you will. Both of them were on the right, Reagan and Trump. And these were presidents who saw themselves as parts of a movement and who wanted to change things dramatically and did change things dramatically. And we've never had a progressive populist movement president. We have had candidates, Jesse Jackson, Bernie Sanders, but we haven't succeeded in creating a movement strong enough to carry them into office. And if you want to conceptualize what the change we need, how it has to begin, that's the way it has to begin, with a powerful movement enough to carry a president who sees himself as that movement's leader.
0: Yeah.
1: champion and ready to change dramatically what we're doing.
0: You're reminding me of one of my favorite historians, Michael Kazin, wrote about how movements are, that's how Democrats have won in the past 150 years or so, when there's a movement that's going on underneath it, and the Democrats connect with that. But that's not happening now. The Democratic Party is still searching for an identity, and I think that's going to be a big struggle for the next few years. Well, as Carnegie
1: and the movement comes first, you know, the politicians get in front of it after it starts.
0: Right? Oh, for sure.
1: The movement comes first.
0: The movement comes first. As Carney pointed out, Trump's policies have caused a rupture in the rules-based order. Do you see any signs of pressure, world pressure, to begin to turn to a more sensible security framework that addresses the real threats we face? Is there a growing popular movement, specifically from the global south, do you think?
1: Well, we hope so. I think much of us have been disappointed by, the thought that what we thought were promising
0: right.
1: tendrils of a movement, and they've seemed to be less and less able to find their way. We hope that there will be an increasing number of independent voices. I think now, certainly in our hemisphere, the trend is all towards the right as opposed to towards a more promising future. But we'll see.
0: Our guest has been Robert Beaumarsage, who's written an article in The Nation magazine, "The Rules-Based Order is Gone. Let's Not Bring It Back." If people want to follow more of your work, you're an old veteran like me. What can they go to on the internet?
1: The Nation magazine's the best place.
0: That's what I thought.
1: I write there regularly.
0: All right. Well, there is some degree of, dare I say, hope for something different. We can picture it. Now we got to make it happen.
1: Exactly. Exactly.
0: Thank you so much, Bob Beaumarsage. Thanks for being
1: with us. My pleasure. Be it too.

0: 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Subscribe. It's all free.
1: And if you find the information valuable, your friends probably do too. Ask them to also subscribe.
0: It's on Apple, Spotify,
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1: I just want to make sure, are you going to issue a new memo in writing, rescinding that May 18th memo?
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from Pacifica Radio in San Francisco. This is Flashpoints. I'm Dennis Bernstein. Today on the show, we celebrate, well, Barbara Lubin Day and remember the great work Barbara did as co-founder of the Middle East Children's Alliance fighting against genocide in Palestine when most folks didn't have a clue about the brutal treatment of Palestinians. Also, Pink Notes this week, our weekly collaboration with Code Pink, will be joined by Pink Notes co-host Cynthia Papermaster and special guest Code Pink co-founder and prolific peacemaker Medea Benjamin, now accused of being a communist and of assaulting a member of Congress. Spoiler alert, didn't happen. All this and more coming up straight ahead on Flashpoints. Stay tuned.

0: And you're listening to Flashpoints on Pacifica Radio. My name is Dennis Bernstein. And I have heard that this day, June 4th, is, well, Barbara Lubin Day in Berkeley, California. A former supervisor, I understand, or activist declared it. I will celebrate Barbara Lubin any day of the week. And I brought in a couple of friends of hers to talk about Barbara and the work that she inspired in them. Barbara was a very significant player on many levels, both in human rights issues at home, and clearly she threw herself right into the Middle East and became an extraordinarily effective spokesperson for what most people understand now is a continuing genocide against the Palestinian people. And obviously it's been getting more brutal in recent years. But let's start there. I mean, for me, I remember, I think it was the second day I was in town in San Francisco and Berkeley, and I'm driving and I hear this voice on the air, so powerful, talking about Palestine, using the word Palestine. I mean, I was a Jew who comes from rabbis back to the 1500s. So there it was. And from that moment on, Barbara Lubin helped to transform my life. And, oh, I am so glad that I met her. We had a chance to celebrate extraordinary work that she did, and we will never forget it. Joining us to talk about Barbara and to help remember and to, start in the present is Ziad Abbas. Ziad, you're now the executive director of the Middle East Children's Alliance. That's the organization that Barbara founded with Howard Levine. Extraordinary effective work on calling attention to the genocide in Palestine. Could you, let's start here, Ziad, because this is a news program. Do you think, is Palestine worse than when you first teamed up with Barbara Lubin? Is the situation worse on the ground now? One gets the feeling that Barbara wouldn't be happy about what's happening right now on this planet in Palestine.
1: Thank you, Dennis, for hosting us and for commemorating Barbara and celebrating Barbara. And by the way, I'm a Palestinian. Today is June 4th, and it means a lot for Palestine. This is the day when 1967 attack in West Bank, where Israel conquered West Bank and Gaza Strip and part of Golan Heights, Sinai. This is the same day as today. But with the history with Barbara Lubin, I remember I met her during the first Intifada in Palestine when she came with a delegation, and right now it's a long history with her. I know her back home in Palestine. She used to come with delegations and later through Mecca Works, because Mecca used to be the main, actually, supporter for us in our culture center, at Da Culture Center in the Sharifidi camp. And right now, it's after 38 years where Mecca exists. The situation is, ongoing genocide, because for Palestinians since 1948, even before 1948, even tonight we have a film, actually, Palestine 36, about the whole struggle in Munich. Here in Mecca, we'll screen it, actually, about Palestine 36 for Anne-Marie Jasser. It's about the whole history before 1948. Ongoing genocide is just 1948 and 67. We are in June 4th, and now for us, because what happened in Gaza Strip and this huge number, we are very close right now to 73,000 people killed in Gaza. We are coming very close to this number, to 72,900 plus. And I hope it will stop here, because every day, since last night and today, 13 people killed. And while I'm speaking with you, just the news coming from Palestine, we have a Palestinian killed in a village called Bitin in West Bank, and the settlers attacking. It's the situation. It's the same. I can say where the Israel never stopped their attacks on Palestinian land, attacks on Palestinian beyond. And when I say worse or bitter, every day under the occupation is really, really very bad day for the Palestinian people. Every day right now with the genocide, yes, the number of the people they are suffering right now more and more, especially when you speak about 2.3 million people living in Gaza Strip. There, yeah, it's really, really and very bad and ongoing genocide. And the genocide moving toward West Bank and East Jerusalem, 1948, and right now with Lebanon, because they never stopped bombing Lebanon and the Lebanese people and the refugees living in Lebanon, Palestinian or Syrian or any other refugees, they are already there. So I go back, like Barbara, she started something long time ago with Middle Eastern Alliance, which this organization is still serving. It used to be like, I can say, hundreds of children in the beginning, but right now I can say tens of thousands of people between Gaza Strip, West Bank, and Lebanon. And the situation getting very bad because no one is holding Israel as accountable. Barbara, she took her initiative and she implemented the meaning of solidarity by standing with Palestine, with Iraq, with Lebanon. And she took the stand for all the social justice issues everywhere, including in the United States. But unfortunately, we are still living in the phase where every day you think this, the worst day is today.
0: Yes. Like, and yes. Tomorrow, every day feels like the worst day.
1: Yeah,
0: absolutely.
1: And this is how you take it, especially like what's going on right now in Palestine on the ground and in Lebanon, I want to say in a very clear way. And these kinds of suffering should be ended. But unfortunately, this is what the Palestinian people going through day by day, hour by hour. And even for certain farmers right now, they are losing their land. They are losing their houses. Settlers tonight, they are setting fire in some of the Palestinian villages while we are talking. It's Palestinian time now early, actually in Palestine right now. And they are facing this. Unfortunately, this is like I can say it, like for us, this is ongoing catastrophe, ongoing Nakba, ongoing genocide.
0: Well, one of the ways we celebrate Barbara Lubin is to doing the work every day and trying to offer a counter to the extraordinary lies that are portrayed in the corporate press about what's really going on the ground. And Barbara opened our eyes. I want to ask you, joining us is also Nora Barris Friedman. Nora is the host of the Electronic Intifada, the Electronic Intifada Report with Ali Abanima. Nora began here at KPFA work with us on Flashpoints. And really, Nora, Barb was certainly part of your coming of age and of knowledge in terms of what was happening on the ground. How does she figure into your life?
2: I mean, without Barbara, without you, Dennis, and without Ziad, I my life would have been completely different. I went to Palestine in 2004. Because I had just started working at Flashpoints, and Barbara said, "Hey, you know, if you want to learn about what's going on in Palestine, you're coming with me on our next delegation." And I was like, "Okay, great." And on that trip, I met Ziad. We stayed at the Ibda Center in Dehesha Camp, and she, you know, she had a mission. Literally took me under her wing and opened my eyes to what was happening. I mean, I had always, you know, heard about the Palestinian struggle for liberation. I grew up in a very anti-Zionist, anti-war family. My mom was friends with Barbara, you know, when I was younger. And but Barbara knew that you have to experience something in person in order to fully grasp it. And so she took me to Palestine in 2004, and that trip changed my entire life and the entire trajectory of my life. And it was there that I committed myself to being a journalist that focuses on Palestine. And then, you know, through my friendship with Ziad and the people at Ibda, I went back, you know, two or three times a year for the next 8 years, reporting for Flashpoints, of course, and working with Ziad to build a radio station in Dehesha Camp for the kids. And we did, reporting classes and music classes. And it was just, you know, this was Barbara's vision. Barbara wanted to educate Americans about what their government was up to in terms of fueling and co-authoring the genocide and the ethnic cleansing and the apartheid and the settler colonialism in Palestine. Those delegations were so important to so many people. And Barbara's work as someone who, you know, really spent her entire adult life working to make people's lives better, whether it was her son, Charlie, to integrate him into Berkeley Public Schools. He was born with Down syndrome, and the Berkeley Public School System wanted to segregate him. And she said, "Over my dead body." And she worked.
0: She meant it.
2: Yeah. Yeah. She was a thorn in the side of not just local, you know, centers of power in Berkeley and California, but a thorn in the side of politicians all over who wanted to support the expulsion and the genocide of children. And, you know, it was just extraordinary being able to know her and to love her and to be loved by her. And for that, I'm forever, forever grateful.
0: And I think about getting those phone calls I got from Barbara. I'd get in the middle of the night from a various part of occupied Palestine, and they would sort of start off with her in the middle of screaming at some police or armed Israeli that stopped them from going, or well, let her go, but wouldn't let the Palestinians go. And she'd be giving them lectures, you know. How old are you? Do you shave yet? She'd be saying,
2: yeah,
0: to
2: that
0: them,
2: was
0: what
2: Barbara.
0: Do you think
2: she
0: you're
2: was,
0: doing?
2: She was fearless, and she was angry, and she was honest. And I think she made it possible for so many people, especially women, especially young women activists, she really, I don't know, people say create space, but she really did create space for people to express their anger and direct their anger into making a better world for people and laying foundations for the next generation and the generations to come to make that world possible. And I miss her. I miss her every day.
0: Well, listening to Flashpoints on Pacifica Radio. This is Dennis Bernstein. We are honoring the work and the life and times of Barbara Lubin, who is, among other things, the co-founder of the Middle East Children's Alliance. There are many people who love her and have lots to say, but we just wanted to take a moment and recognize that there are extraordinary people in this community that we want to remember so that we can essentially model our lives after them and have our children know that there are these kinds of people who walked the planet. Another one of these folks really influenced by Barbara Lubin is S. Smith Patrick. We call her Smith. And she had sort of a life-opening, eye-opening experience with Barbara Lubin. Smith, welcome to Flashpoints. You want to maybe pick it up where Nora left off? Give us a sense of how you come into the picture and how you learned from Barbara Lubin and what opportunities that brought to you?
3: Thank you so much, Dennis, and hi, Ziad and Nora. We are all such a close-knit bunch who have been so profoundly influenced by Barbara. Nora, I love the way you put that, that Barbara made space for young women activists. And in this way, I always called us and others that we know Barbara's daughters. We really are. Barbara and I met in Dehesha in 1998. We were both on delegations. And that's also when I met Ziad. Ziad, you were presenting the IBDA dance troupe to the delegations. Dennis, I don't know if your viewers remember the IBDA dance troupe, which was brought here to the United States not
0: yes.
3: long after that. Yeah. The IBDA dance troupe uses their performance to express the history, struggles, and aspirations of the Palestinian people in a creative, nonviolent way. And after that, Barbara and I hit it off immediately, and we started collaborating from then. She said to Ziad, I want to bring the IBDA dance troupe to the U.S., and she worked to do it. And she invited me to tour with them and to film them, and then she invited me to go back to Dehesha after that tour with the kids and really see what their lives were like. And as Nora said, Barbara believes so much in educating people, in getting on the ground and meeting people and seeing that Palestinians were, are people, just like we are, not these monsters, these terrorists that the media makes them out to be. And at that time, Palestinian children were really seen as stone throwers in the mainstream media. And so it was such an honor to have this opportunity to portray children as who, Palestinian children as who they really are, beautiful children. So I made that film, The Children of IBDA, to create something out of nothing. Thanks to Barbara, it launched my documentary film career. And Dennis, I can't help but mention it's come full circle because now Barbara's partner of over 40 years and I, Howard Levine, are making a film about Barbara, not just to keep her legacy alive, really, but as you said, Dennis, to inspire others. Barbara is such a Bay Area icon in the way
0: yes.
3: that we all in the Bay Area are grassroots activists. She's one of the ones, right? And so really, it tells her story in a way that reminds us to speak truth to power, as you say, not to take no for an answer, turn that anger into activism. That's the title of the film, Anger into Activism. And your listeners can learn more about it at BarbaraLubinFilm.com.
0: And Ziad, what's your first memory and memories of Barbara Lubin? How did you interact with her and how did you begin to work together?
1: Yeah. Goes back a long time in the first intifada, as I said, and I was working as a journalist. This is before IBDA, this is the first time I met with her in Palestine, and I say it all the time. In the beginning, because she's a very strong character, actually. We were in the refugee camp. My camp surrounded by a fence, 8 meters high, and there were a gate for the refugee camp at that period. And I didn't like Barbara in the beginning. I was young, and we were very angry, and the way how the life, and you have this Jewish woman. But I was, like, shocked from her statements while she's speaking and asking the question about, like, Palestine and why this is struggle, why these children throwing stones. And she wants me to explain more to the people that were in the delegation that period. And this is like the beginning of the moment. You know, you look to the other person in front of you. You didn't like them, but you respect them. And we connected from that moment. And later on, we succeed like, to build this kind of relation. Yeah, me, I'm listening to Smith. I'm listening to Nora, where we met. All of us, we used to be in Dehesha. And if we ask ourselves, how come this happened, Barbara is there. Barbara influenced the life of, I don't want to say tens, it's not hundreds of people as individuals. I remember when I was in Dehesha through different kind of visits and delegations where many people, they came through Middle East Citizens Alliance and their life changed. Even some of the people listening
0: yes.
1: maybe in the radio right now, they are, some of the people came to the camp and look for Smith, what she's doing, Nora, the amazing, both of them doing the work, and there are many other people doing amazing work. How Barbara created the space by building this bridge between them and what's going on in Palestine. And it's not just the issue of Palestine. It's the social justice issues to connect everything together. And Barbara, yes, and they look for Mecca, for example, right now, as an organization where, as I said, tens of thousands of people depend on this organization, and back home in Palestine, in Gaza, the work we do here. And just let me mention this, because I want to say it. We are now preparing for the annual 5th at the Ride for Palestine. It's coming in July 19th, and this is very important this year. And the theme is about Fight of Britain. And having last year, we had Barbara. She came to the event. This year, she will be missed. But her legacy is there. As you said, with everything we are doing, all these people, they participated in Mecca, the founders, or the people they were close to Mecca in that period. Right now, Mecca is an organization where facilitates solidarity with Palestinian people, with Lebanese, with people under oppression in different parts in that part of the world. And before, in Iraq, where Barbara, she used to sometimes drive trucks of medical shipments to the Iraqi people during the sanctions. This is the history and the legacy living with the work we do it as Mecca, no matter what we are doing. Our work in the ground with our colleagues in Gaza or with Bank or here in Mecca. And this is, Barbara created the space, created this organization right now. But around this organization, there is a huge family, including the two friends with you, including you, Dennis, and including Flashpoint, because I know Flashpoint when I was back home. This is the family. Barbara, she was the center of all these kinds of...
0: Absolutely. Absolutely. And she, Barbara, you know, she was amazing in her support and what she believed in. She was a good friend to Flashpoints, and she was always available, and she was always putting herself in harm's way, because it was not to be, you know, on the camera, but to make the point about there was this place called Palestine. There was a genocide in motion. And I can tell you, people to this day get very, very angry when they hear things like this. But Barbara stood against it all, ahead of her time. It's amazing, Ziad, that you are now the executive director of the Middle East Children's Alliance. I'm wondering, Nora, did Barbara ever get a chance to see your work with Electronic Intifada? Because she, I love the way that she supported the creation of crucial institutions. If it wasn't there, you need to put it there.
2: Yeah. No, Barbara was a cheerleader for independent media. I mean, she was literally on the front lines of protecting KPFA during the troublesome days, in the late 90s, of course, because she understood how important this station was. And when the Electronic Intifada, came into being at the start of the Second Intifada in 2001, she was, you know, one of its biggest supporters, and she, you know, and the Middle East Children's Alliance brought my colleague, our executive director, Ali Abu Nima, to speak many, many times. And, you know, Ali was the host of the 30th anniversary Mecca extravaganza in 2018. Because it, you know, Barbara knew how, you know, like Smith said, She understood how crucial education was. And if you want to have a good activist movement, you need real information. And so, you know, along with her support of KPFA, she was supporting independent media like the Electronic Intifada, like all sorts of other outlets that were, you know, the budgets, you know, were strung together with duct tape.
0: Yes.
2: But the mission, you know, has always been for the people and for accountability and for the voices on the ground who are struggling against these monsters of imperialism and colonialism and militarism. Barbara understood that, and she was, you know, she was really proud of my work at KPFA, and she was really proud of my work with the Electronic Intifada, and you know, that's a big deal to me, to have her proud of my work. It was, you know, she was, like Smith said, she was like a second mother to me in so many ways.
0: Oh, that's beautiful. That's Nora Barros Friedman. You're listening to Flashpoints on Barbara Lubin Day here in Berkeley, California. That's where this radio station is planted and or originates from. I do remember you mentioned 1999 when we had a little unfortunate conflict with the management, and they ended up shutting down the station, but not before arresting a bunch of us and dragging us off the air. And Barbara was sort of the first, I think the first phrase I remember is, as soon as her eyes met my eyes, "Don't let these bastards get you down." And within a couple of days or a week or so, I don't remember how many, but thousands of people came together in a nearby park, and it was that organizational response and her support, her backbone for Flashpoints and for the station, that is really the reason why we have it, I believe, functioning as it still does as a free speech radio station founded by people, as I like to say, in 1949, who understood how important a free voice was. And when I think about KPFA, I think about the likes of Barbara Lubin, you know, who really was a pioneer in getting the word out in terms of where it needs to be heard and who's doing the suffering and what you might be able to do about it. Anybody, final words, please?
3: Dennis, I don't mind if I can say something quickly.
0: Yes.
3: Just about the idea of relationships, that she forged relationships on the ground and wanted to work with people in Palestine in solidarity, not in charity, in solidarity. And that the delegations, the education, the events, everything was about forging community both internationally and domestically. And that I think that she is, of course, was always your great ally in that she wanted our community activism to thrive and encouraged everyone to start here, start where you are, look at the horizon, but you can make a difference wherever you are.
2: And I want to plug, go ahead, Ziad.
1: No, go ahead, Nora, no way.
0: No. All right, Nora, then Ziad, come on.
2: Okay, fine. And I want to plug
0: I'm the moderator
2: a book.
0: Here.
2: There you go. I forget sometimes. I want to plug a book that my husband and I have been working with Barbara on since that 30th anniversary celebration in 2018. Barbara we were finally able to get her to put her memoirs together, and it took years. She passed, you know, just 6 months ago now, which is hard to believe, but she wasn't able to see the final product, but it is coming. And like I said at the memorial service, you know, she won't be able to hold it in her hands, but we will hold it for her. Yes. And so this book is coming out in the next few months. We don't have a firm publication date yet, but the manuscript is in. Being published by Iskra Books, and it's called Don't Give an Inch, A Life of Activism from Berkeley to Palestine by Barbara Lubin. So look out for that. I know that we'll talk about that more on Flashpoint.
0: Don't give an inch. Oh, God, I love it. Thank you. Ziad.
1: Yeah, absolutely. Listening to Smith and Nora and all these kinds of stuff, I feel sometimes, even with the history that we have with Barbara, it's a huge history. Even the book or the film, it will not be enough to cover. What she did is amazing, and I can see that through the work that Mecca is doing. Like, and here I speak about Mecca as a team, our team here or our team on the ground there. And this is something, when I say Barbara legacy will live with our work, it's very important. And at the same time, I want to ask the people, like the listeners, that go to learn about Mecca. There are a lot of stuff around Barbara life, and there are short movies actually by Smith about Barbara and her history. You can learn a lot, and you can learn more about Mecca work, meccaforpeace.org. And just want to remind the people that we have the ride for Palestine in July 19th. Right now, the people, they are registering. We'll have a big festival, and go to the ride for Palestine.org and register. Thank you, Dennis, for doing this, and it's great to hear Nora and Smith. Thank you.
0: Thank you, Ziad. And, We appreciate all three of you taking the time out to tell us about what's going on and the impact that Barbara Lubin, our hero, founder of the Middle East Children's Alliance, along with Howard Levine, and just a hero in this community. And she wasn't looking for the praise. She was looking for the change. And that was the inspiration. Thanks, Nora, Smith, Ziad, for taking the time out. This is Barbara Lubin Day, and we are happy to embrace the spirit and the work and continue to be inspired by who she still is in our minds and in terms of the work that we do. Everybody be safe. You are listening to Flashpoints on Pacifica Radio. I appreciate all three of you. You're listening to Flashpoints. We're going to take a short break, and then we're going to come back with our regular weekly segment, Pink Notes. That's with Code Pink. And they got some stuff going on. Stay with us.

Now you know what to do, right? All right. Well, my mama thought a new pink dress would give her daughter joy. But I just wanted blue jeans. I was running with the boys. She tried in vain to change my style. What would the neighbors think? Well, mama, take a good look now. You've been

0: And this is Pink Notes. We're delighted to bring you a special segment every Thursday. We have as our volunteer host, Cynthia Papermaster, who is Code Pink in the Bay Area. And today joining us is Code Pink co-founder, Medea Benjamin. Medea, welcome back to Flashpoints. It's good to have you with us. We welcome you to Pink Notes.
1: Wonderful to be on with you and to hear that great song by Betsy Rose.
0: Yeah, we figured we'd harken back a little bit. Let's start. Cynthia, you want to? I know you have a few headlines. Medea, you've been making some news, but let's see what's going on, if you will, Cynthia.
2: Yeah. Okay. Thank you, Dennis. Hi, Medea.
1: Hello.
2: I have a really quick thing I want to say. About 15 minutes ago, a woman called me from Monterey, California. She couldn't believe she got a live person, me, on the phone, and she wants to start a Code Pink chapter. She was so excited. She feels helpless. And, you know, I said, listen, I'll help you. We will help you. We'll get a Code Pink going down there. So I just wanted to share that little bit of I don't know, excitement with you. And so in the Bay Area and up here in Sonoma County, we're kind of focused on preventing an attack on Cuba right now, no war on Cuba, and the blockade, and, you know, stop starving the Cuban people. We've had a banner drop 2 days in a row in the Bay Area, and we're doing one up here in Sonoma County tomorrow in Santa Rosa on one of the overpasses. About 10,000 people drive by within any given hour. It's incredible to think about that, and that's such a wonderful way to get our message out. So we encourage people to honk at us when they drive down 101 and see us up there on the overpass with our banner, No War on Cuba and the Blockade, and Stop Starving the Cuban People. So that's my little report. Thank you, Dennis.
0: All right. Thank you. Medea, a lot going on, but there, you know, it's sort of what's making the news. It's not what, I guess, what you all want to news, which is the choking off of life in Cuba. But you had a little encounter with Representative Ana Paulina Luna, and now she's accusing you of assaulting her, and she's also like testifying in some form and format that you're dangerous, you need to be banned from Congress because you're a supporter of the Chinese Communist Party. Your thoughts? I looked at the film. It didn't look like there was any assault going on.
1: My arm grazed her arm as we were talking. It was so totally ridiculous. And even her supporters have been writing, come on, Ana Paulina, don't be a drama queen. So yes, it was ridiculous. And the police came and found me and detained me. And they started, you know, writing up a report about assaulting a member of Congress, which is a very serious thing, Dennis. And I have been arrested before in the halls of Congress for doing absolutely nothing when another congressman, in that case, Daryl Issa, wanted to have me arrested for walking down the hall and trying to ask him questions. So I was very nervous about it. And I kept saying to them, we have video footage from various angles. Please look at the video. Look at the video. And finally, they looked at the video and said, you know, this is not assault. But in the meantime, she went on very big media outlets to say that I had assaulted her, that I had smacked her, that Code Pink has been harassing and going after her. In the meantime, she had just come out of the hearing with Marco Rubio, where she not only accused us to be of taking money from the Chinese Communist Party, which is absurd, but also links to the Cuban government and links to, you know, all kinds of things. And that, yes, as you said, we should be banned from Congress. So she's a real piece of work. It's funny. It's not funny. It's kind of scary. The people who are supposed to represent the Constitution and the right of U.S. citizens to freedom of speech and freedom of association can be so intent on trying to destroy our rights and those freedoms.
0: And of course, it is very serious because your work is crucial life and death work. At the moment, Code Pink is working with other groups to

0: thing, either on the Cuban people or on us in the U.S. They just imposed new sanctions today on the group called Institute for Cuban Institute for Friendship with the Peoples, or ECAP, that many groups in the U.S. have worked with for years, because it's through ECAP that they have access to things like the hospitals and the schools and the elder homes where they want to bring aid. And so to now put that on as new sanctions, and anybody in the U.S. who works with them would be sanctioned, is just another layer on top of layers on top of layers. So the Cuban people are being choked. This oil blockade is devastating. There's outages most of the day in most of the island. It means that people are dying. This is not an alternative to warfare. This is a kind of warfare. And when I say people are dying, Dennis, it's because there are thousands and thousands of people who can't get the operations they desperately need because the lack of electricity and the lack of resources, including basic antibiotics. The infant mortality rate, which was once the pride and joy of the Cuban Revolution, being lower than the United States, has now more than doubled. So it's a dire situation, and the U.S. is just looking for any way it can to make the lives of the Cuban people more and more miserable. And Dennis, I don't know if your listeners know that the Treasury Department, the Office of Foreign Assets Control, is also going after Code Pink for a trip that we organized in March, bringing $600,000 worth of medicines and medical supplies for the pediatric hospitals. So for trying to save the lives of babies, we are being attacked by our government.
1: And there's some active paperwork coming from the government, right? It wasn't exactly a subpoena, but they're trying to tangle you up in the red tape and in the law to actively undermine your life and death work, right? This is moving on paper now.
0: Well, yes, we have to answer a whole series of very, very intricate questions about the trip and what we did every hour of the day, every receipt we have, as a way to force us to spend a lot of money on lawyers, time, and resources. It's certainly a form of intimidation, and they can impose ridiculous fines if they're looking to find ways to really get at Code Pink. We tried to abide by the letter of the law, even though we hate the U.S. restrictions, but there are pages and pages of hotels in Cuba you're not allowed to stay in because by the U.S. government rules, and so we stayed in the very few hotels we're allowed to stay in. We all brought medical supplies, and we had a full days. We were only there for three full days of educational activities. People coming and talking to us or going to visit community groups every single minute of the day except for the hours of sleep. And so they're trying to find any crack that they can. It not only is intimidating to us as Code Pink, but they want to send that message out because these kind of letters haven't been sent out for years. But, you know, Dennis, Code Pink is tough. You know that from Cynthia and the Bay Area Code Pink. We're not going to stop our work, and we encourage people to just use this as another reason to be so angry at the U.S. government for its sadistic policy towards Cuba.
1: Speaking with Medea Benjamin, co-founder of Code Pink, this is Pink Notes. I'm here with Cynthia Papermaster, and we're talking to you, Medea, about the life and death work that you've been engaged with in Cuba, and we can't not talk about the impact on the children. I mean, the weather is devastating for everybody. Kids aren't having an experience in school. Oftentimes they're not able to go to school. They're suffering at all levels, right? This is hurting the kids on the island.
0: Well, it's absolutely hurting the kids and the elderly as well. Here in Washington, D.C., the temperature was in the high 80s today, and there were people who were having heat exhaustion.

0: And yet in Cuba, the temperatures are extremely hot and there is not electricity to even run a fan. We are getting notes from our friends in Cuba saying that they can't sleep at night. And this is just the beginning of June. The hotter months of July and August are coming. And this is when the U.S. is trying to foment more opposition as the summer months are the time when Cubans really, really feel the lack of electricity. The water isn't even being pumped into people's houses because you need the fuel to pump the water pumps. So people are really miserable. And of course, they're going to take it out on their own government because that's the only thing that's there for them to do. And that's what the U.S. government has been wanting for since 1960 and is now feeling like Cuba is the most vulnerable that it's been because it doesn't, because the U.S. has been successful in cutting off relations with Venezuela, fuel that used to come from Venezuela. There was a tanker of oil from Russia. The only tanker that's come since January has been one from Russia. It was welcomed with great joy, but it was the oil was used up in 2 weeks. Another tanker was on its way and recently got turned around, no doubt because of threats from the United States. So while the world every year says no to the U.S. blockade and the United Nations overwhelmingly, except for the U.S. and Israel, and the governments are afraid of going against Trump, like the Mexican government that was wanted to send shipments of oil and Trump said absolutely not, we'll double your tariffs. So really, it's unbelievable. I never thought I would see this kind of gunboat diplomacy, and I should say gunboat because they're also the capturing of Raul the indictment of Raul Castro, the beefing up of U.S. military presence in the region and the constant threats of invasion. So it is just a miserable, miserable policy, and we have to do everything we can to change it.
1: They're killing a lot of people in these so-called drug attacks where there's no evidence, no proof of drugs. Over 200 people have been murdered in that context. And it does seem, Medea, that the United States is moving on all the progressive movements in the hemisphere, where we're seeing a Trump-type candidate in Colombia is now in a runoff, and there's a lot of questions about those elections. We've seen the kidnapping of the president and the first lady of Venezuela, so it really does. And as Miguel, our senior producer, always reminds me, it's not like the United States isn't already occupying part of Cuba and doesn't have a presence right there. If they want to go militarily, they might not think they need to, but things are not looking good for the progressive movement in the hemisphere. And there is, of course, a lot of resistance as well. But what do you think about that?
0: That's right. And one of the other accusations was that Cuba is a threat to the United States because it has relations with China and Russia and supposedly at one point listening posts. And Cuban officials said the only foreign military presence in Cuba is the U.S. illegal base in Guantanamo. And you're right, that base is just ready there for anything the U.S. wants to do. And there is a wave of right-wing governments coming into power in Latin America. And, of course, that hurts Cuba, too, that had so much solidarity throughout Latin America. As you also said, there is tremendous resistance, and I've seen beautiful examples of grassroots movement in the various countries in Latin America that have been doing solidarity campaigns with Cuba, like Mexico, where they turned the major plaza in the heart of Mexico City into a place where people could come to bring donations for Cuba. And there have been big boats from Mexico. China has been sending not only rice, but also solar panels. And there's a huge race in Cuba right now to be able to organize its electricity and fuel needs using alternative sources. But you know, it shouldn't have to be like this in a way that is so devastating to people as the government is trying its best to find these alternatives.
1: And maybe just to switch directions for a little bit, maybe if you could just share a little bit about Code Pink's thinking on what's happening around Gaza. Now we see expand, even today in the middle of a so-called ceasefire, the Israelis are going nuts, opening fire everywhere, killing a lot of civilians. At least 8 civilians were killed today in Lebanon. Is Code Pink obviously has an eye out there, has some programs going in terms of the Middle East?
0: Absolutely. I mean, I'm here in Washington, D.C. Code Pink has other campaigns that focus on companies, on the media, on the kind of terrible reporting that we're getting or not getting now from the Middle East, including the reporting about the unprovoked, reckless war in Iran. But as far as D.C. is concerned, we've been working so hard on these war powers resolutions to say that Trump doesn't have the right to invade Iran. And the one in the House that just passed was very exciting. First time after four tries, every single Democrat voted for it, as well as four Republicans. So that was exciting. And then we have the war powers resolution on Lebanon that was voted on today. It did not pass, but it's important that it got, I think it was 91 members of Congress, all Democrats and one Republican, Tom Massey. And it will come up again. There is another war powers resolution on Lebanon that's being introduced. And we are working to try to cut these sections of the Pentagon budget right now that say that we should have even closer ties with the Israeli military. Some of your listeners might be aware of that section 224, which unfortunately passed in committee today, but we will keep
1: very
0: fighting
1: dangerous.
0: Against
1: that's very dangerous. That sort of integrates in a much deeper way the U.S. and the Israeli military right in the middle of this genocide.
0: Well, that's right, and it's in the context of the U.S. public not wanting to keep sending U.S. money to Israel. And so they know that they have to wind down that memorandum of understanding that gave the U.S. taxpayer money $3.8 billion every year to Israel. And this is, quote, the alternative. And it's very obscure. It will be within the Pentagon. Much less possibility of being scrutinized by Congress or by the public. So, yes, it's very, very disturbing. And we have to try to make sure that in the Senate there is not that same kind of amendment. So that's something we are working on right now.
1: Medea, and I want to, if you want to chime in here, Cynthia, please do. But I want to ask you sort of a personal question about the work that you do, the way in which you go right at people, right at the various elected officials, and ask them the hard questions that nobody in the corporate press is interested in asking or has the spine to ask. And you're out there and you're head on, and you can, like, for instance, today you're accused of assault. For trying to question a representative regarding some extreme right views expressed in hearings today. Are you, when you're taking those kinds of actions, when you know that you're really pushing the envelope there to get the answer, are you afraid? What is your motivating force?
0: Well, first is that I am so angry at the U.S. policy that we have been witnessing my whole life, you know, Dennis, we come out of the Vietnam war generation, so it's nothing new. And certainly the war in Iraq was based on lies and something that so many of us fought against. And now here we are where it's coming at us in so many different ways in which we don't have a strong Democratic Party that will stand up against war. We have maybe a couple of dozen representatives in the party who are good, but the majority of them are not. And so it is scary, and I must say that in Congress, it's feeling more and more dangerous to just be trying to get answers from members of Congress, to ask them why do they continue to support Israel after watching the genocide, after seeing what they're doing in Lebanon, after they dragged us into a war in Iran? When will it be enough to say, stop supporting Israel? And we were told by some of the officers today that they're going to crack down really harder on us after these 2 days of Marco Rubio hearings, when we had people inside protesting inside the hearings and in the halls, and this accusation from Ana Paulina Luna. They say that you're barely going to be able to breathe inside Congress. So it's getting tougher and tougher. But, you know, as you well know, and Cynthia well knows, and Cynthia, who's faced a lot of repression from the, quote, liberal Nancy Pelosi, it's not about us. It's about the victims of our policies. And we don't have the luxury of despair or of stopping or of getting overwhelmed by the harassment. It's nothing. Every time I take a shower, every time I go to bed at night, I think of the people in Gaza and how they're living.
1: Yes.
0: And so, yeah, that's just got to keep us going.
1: Cynthia.
2: Me too. And I have a question for Medea, if that's okay. So Representative Luna, as I understand it, she may have had a little bit of a turnaround. I'd like you to talk about that for a minute. You know, it would be really great.
1: We just have 30 seconds, so I'm sorry.
2: Okay, if the actual recipients of foreign money would come clean on that. Code Pink doesn't get any foreign money. What would you say about that, Medea?
0: Well, it was kind of ironic because she said, you know, she wanted to strengthen the Foreign Agents Act so that Code Pink couldn't be working with the Chinese government. And I said, well, we don't work with the Chinese government, but strengthen it so that AIPAC would have to register as a foreign agent.
2: Thank you.
1: Yeah. All right. Well, more to come. More to come on this. Unfortunately, we've hit right up against the clock. What an honor. This is our weekly segment. It's co-hosted by Cynthia Papermaster. It's called Pink Notes, and we help to celebrate the work and to put a spotlight on the extraordinary work that the Code Pinkers are up to in terms of fighting for peace, if you will, trying to transform the way our lawmakers think. Peace instead of war. That's it for another edition of Flashpoints. We thank both of you and Code Pink from the bottom of our pink hearts. Stay tuned.
3: And that does it for another episode of Flashpoints. Our executive producer is Dennis Bernstein. Senior producers, Miguel Gavilan Molina and Kevin Pina. Technical producer, Rod Akil. Our theme music written and produced by Charlie Lang. 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

0: Good morning. It's Friday, June 5th, 2026. This is Up Front. I'm Brian Edwards-Tiekert on today's show.
1: The role of money, in our view, is almost inherently transitory. It breaks up the old sort of local ties between people. It creates the possibility of cooperation on a much larger scale. But once that larger scale cooperation is there, money isn't really needed anymore.
0: Economist J.W. Mason's just out with a new book entitled Against Money. Look about what's wrong about how economists are taught to think about money as a neutral unit of account. The problems with using money to measure everything from social obligations to national economic output, and whether it's possible to use the relationships, institutions, and structures the money system built to move beyond it. It's J.W. Mason, Against Money. Next, after the news.
2: I'm Max Pringle with these headlines. The Senate has passed a $70 billion immigration enforcement funding bill. It passed without limits. Democrats wanted to a $1.8 billion fund to pay Trump allies who say they've been politically persecuted. Democrats introduced several amendments meant to block passage of the bill during the debate. Senate Minority Leader Chuck Schumer called on Republicans to reject what he called a slush fund for Trump's political cronies.
3: Republican senators need to stop playing dumb. They need to listen to the truth and stop trusting these fools like Todd Blanche, who lies to the American people repeatedly.
2: Democrats also wanted reforms to immigration and customs enforcement included in any bill to fund the agency after ICE officers shot and killed two Minneapolis activists earlier this year at protests against immigration crackdowns there. Ohio Senator Bernie Moreno said the funding is needed to secure the country's borders.
4: They are going to play so many games over the next 8, 9, 10 hours. Bring it on. Because what we will do today is we will make certain that communities are safe in this country.
2: Republicans passed the bill on a reconciliation vote. That means it didn't need the 60 votes usually needed to pass tax and spending bills and could pass on a simple majority. The Senate has blocked a procedural vote on extending a key surveillance program used by U.S. intelligence agencies. The vote complicates efforts to renew the program before it expires June 12th. Six Republicans joined nearly all Democrats in opposing the measure, which would have set up a final vote next week. The setback comes as lawmakers in both parties raise concerns about President Trump's selection of housing finance regulator Bill Pulte to serve as Director of National Intelligence without any prior experience in intelligence. Pulte is replacing former DNI chief Tulsi Gabbard, who left, citing her husband's cancer diagnosis. Senator Mark Warner, who helped negotiate the bill, voted against it and pointed at Pulte's appointment. Republican leaders can bring the legislation back next week ahead of the deadline. U.S. employers added 172,000 jobs in May as the labor market continued to show resilience in the face of rising costs from the Iran war. The Labor Department reported today that job growth was down slightly last month from a revised 179,000 in April. The unemployment rate stayed at a low 4.3%. The job market has been recovering this year from a miserable 2025, so far shrugging off higher energy prices and increased economic uncertainty since the United States and Israel went to war with Iran in late February. Ukrainian President Volodymyr Zelensky has called for an in-person meeting with Russian President Vladimir Putin. In an open letter, Zelensky said the two countries can't wait for the U.S. to mediate while it focuses on the war with Iran. More from William Denslow.
5: Ukraine's foreign minister has called the open letter a serious and meaningful proposal to end the war. Zelensky's called for direct engagement between Ukraine and Russia and for a full ceasefire to be in effect throughout any negotiations. Ukraine's president also took a swipe at Vladimir Putin, saying that after 26 years in power, it was starting to take its toll. Russian officials confirmed the letter has been received and that the president would be briefed. As with previous invitations for talks, the Kremlin says that Zelensky is welcome for a meeting, if he comes to Moscow.
2: That's William Denslow. The United States has frozen assets belonging to Cuban President Miguel Diaz-Canel and his family. It's the Trump administration's latest attempt to ramp up the pressure on the Cuban government. More from Ira Spitzer.
6: According to a filing on the Treasury Department's website, the U.S. has imposed personal sanctions on Cuban President Miguel Diaz-Canel, along with his wife and others. The sanctions are the latest move in a broader escalation that has been building for months. Back in May, President Trump signed an executive order significantly expanding the U.S. sanctions framework on Cuba, putting foreign companies and banks that do business with the island at risk. Speaking at the White House Thursday, Trump said the U.S. had some, quote, very good plans for Cuba, and that Washington had to get rid of the government there, and noted that they don't currently have any money or oil coming in. Trump also suggested that he would, quote, take care of the situation after the U.S. operation in Iran finishes. Secretary of State Marco Rubio framed the move in human rights terms, saying the U.S. would stand for the fundamental freedoms of the Cuban people and called the island nation's leadership illegitimate.
2: That's Ira Spitzer. Israeli forces struck parts of southern Lebanon, and the military issued evacuation warnings for 9 villages as it continues its fight against Hezbollah militants. Lebanon's state news agency reports 6 people killed. The strikes come after Hezbollah rejected a ceasefire agreement. Hezbollah has demanded a full Israeli withdrawal. The war threatens efforts to end the Iran conflict and reopen the Strait of Hormuz. Israeli Prime Minister Benjamin Netanyahu wants to continue the offensive until Hezbollah is no longer a threat. Nearly 2,500 displaced people were sheltering in one of the villages that was hit. A new report shows that around half of California's waterways, tested by regulators, are contaminated with pesticides considered PFAS. The findings highlight a risk in the substance's wide use. The pesticides are linked to a range of health problems, including cancer, and the review is the first to systematically check for the dangerous substances in streams and rivers, which include drinking water sources. More than half of sediment samples also showed some levels of the pesticides, which are increasingly applied to California and the nation's crops. The review of California's Department of Pesticide Regulation and United States Geological Survey data was released this week, just days before a proposal to eventually ban PFAS pesticides failed to make it through the state assembly. Mostly sunny today in the San Francisco Bay Area, highs in the 80s, lows tonight in the 50s. In the Central Valley, sunny, highs in the 90s, lows tonight in the 60s. Those are the headlines. I'm Max Pringle on KPFA.

0: 7:08 in the morning. The show is Up Front. My name is Brian Edwards Tiegert. Quick note in the interview you're about to hear. We originally recorded this in May. I was only able to air an abbreviated version at the time because we were in the midst of KPFA's spring fund drive and thought the conversation was interesting enough to be worth airing close to intact. Hope you enjoy it. A lot of writing about economics takes for granted that money is kind of a neutral economic phenomenon, a reflection of the commerce and goods and services that take place in the real economy. But these assumptions kind of fall apart under scrutiny. Our next guest argues that money can determine a lot of things that happen in the real economy rather than reflect them, and that can be a very bad thing. I'm very pleased to welcome back to the program economist J.W. Mason, this time to talk high theory instead of current events. His new book with Arjun Jayadev is Against Money. Welcome.
1: Thanks for having me.
0: We should probably start with what you are arguing against. What does the textbook in an Econ 101 class tell students money is?
1: Well, there's a very old idea in economics that money is neutral. Money is just a way of measuring or recording things, but it doesn't really matter in terms of what actually happens. So you can go, if you go all the way back to the beginning of economics and you see David Hume writing in the 18th century, he says, you know, money is just a record. It's just a measure. It can have no effect, good or bad, if its quantity changes. So, you know, you find this throughout the history of economics. People say, oh, well, you know, trying to change, you know, the world by changing what's going on with money is like trying to lose weight by, you know, measuring the size of the ruler you're measuring yourself with, or change your height by measuring yourself differently. You know, it's just a measurement. If you look at people from, you know, today, people on the Federal Reserve Board, they'll say the same thing. Oh, you know, money can't actually change how much we can produce in our economy. It can't change the distribution of income. It really can't do anything except affect prices in the form of inflation. So that's the only thing that we should think about at the Fed. This very old idea that there's a real economy out there. We've got so much stuff. We've got so much technology. We've got so many people who can work. And changing anything that happens with the monetary or financial system really can't affect that.
0: Which is kind of weird, because we don't have like a finite amount of stuff, right? In some respects, the question of economic policy is how you increase the amount of stuff. And it matters, for instance, if there's money there to build a railroad before you build a factory, or if everything coming out that factory's doors has to get to market on a truck.
1: That's right. And these two ideas sort of go together. The idea that money is neutral and the idea that there's a kind of potential output, a kind of already out there in the world. There's just so much stuff we can produce. And the only way to get more of one thing is to give up some of something else. It's sort of those ideas go together, because if you think, well, actually, we don't know how much we can produce. We actually don't know how productive, you know, a factory is going to be until we build it and start operating it. Then it's a lot more likely that what gets financed is going to make a big difference in what we can actually do. But, you know, the vision you get in the textbook is that we already know everything that we can produce. We already know exactly what technology we have. We already know exactly how much, if you put a certain amount of capital, a certain amount of labor into doing something, we know what you'll get out the other side. And if you think that way, then, you know, it doesn't really make a difference what's being financed, because the most profitable things will get done, whatever the financing arrangements. But again, in a world where you really don't know what is possible until you do it, in a world where the trying to produce something actually transforms the world in kind of far-reaching ways sometimes, then again, money can be much more important.
0: So your argument, as I understand it, is that money is not just a unit of account that tells us how much got invested in building a factory. It is something whose availability, as determined by interest rates and a bunch of other factors, determines whether or not the factory gets built and where, and the other things that we consider the real economy.
1: That's absolutely right. That's absolutely right.
0: What does that change for you in terms of how you think about policies that impact the real economy and the money system?
1: Right. That's always the question. Who cares? Why does it matter? So, you know, I think the funny thing is that on some level, if you say money matters, finance matters, people are going to say, well, of course, obviously it matters. You know, who thought otherwise? Well, economists think otherwise. Your economics textbook thinks otherwise. But more importantly, a lot of the actual things we do in the world, a lot of policy choices we make, a lot of public debates are based on this implicit assumption that money is neutral and the real economy is kind of already there. So let me give you what I think is a rather important example, which is climate policy. The question of what we are going to do to maintain, you know, a habitable world for our children and grandchildren. And, you know, a lot of economists, but also policymakers have approached this as if there's a hard trade-off, that if you want to invest more in decarbonization today, that means you're going to have to consume less today. That basically, we can decide, well, we do want a habitable planet for our grandchildren, so we're going to have to spend money on, you know, building solar panels and electric cars and so on. And that means we're going to have less money left over for other things. Because, again, if you think of the problem this way, the money is just a marker for the stuff that is already there. It's already there. You're either using it for decarbonization or you're using it to meet other human needs. And this is the way climate policy has been discussed in a lot of settings. That it's like this trade-off, and you have to decide, well, how much is it worth giving up today in order to, you know, get so much more, so I have to have a certain amount less carbon in the air in the future. And that's a very problematic way of approaching it, first of all, because it really doesn't work politically, because it's very hard to persuade people, you know, who feel like they're often just getting by in the present to say, oh, you need to give things up in order to deal with climate change. So it doesn't work politically, but it's also really wrong in terms of what the problem actually is. Because the truth is, it's not the case that we're already fully utilizing all the resources and technology and labor that we have. So the only way to decarbonize is to give something else up. Actually, we have huge amounts of unemployment. We have huge amounts of underemployment. And we also have lots of technologies that aren't in use, not because they're less efficient, but simply because nobody has invested yet in developing them. And we can see this very clearly with the huge expansion of solar power today and other forms of clean energy and the rapid shift to electric vehicles. This is not a case where we have to give up the cheaper, more efficient form of power in order to get the low carbon one. We're actually reaching a point where solar power is much cheaper than fossil fuels. And the result of all this investment is we're going to be better off in the present and not just in the future. So you only get there, first of all, if you realize that we actually don't know yet what the possibilities of these technologies are, and we are not fully utilizing all our resources in the present. There's lots of kind of unexplored possibilities right now. And second, that what does happen really depends on financing. So if you can finance investment in a new industry, you're very likely to find that it becomes much more productive. So I think we can see this very clearly with climate, that this sort of wrong idea about it being all about hard trade-offs between the present and the future, which I think ultimately do come down to a sort of misunderstanding of money, really held back the kind of green transformation that we need, to preserve our civilization.
0: Probably the thing you're describing with regards to climate policy, not helped by the fact that serious people talking about what it would mean to reprioritize our economic activity in the way you described, decided to go under the banner degrowth.
1: Well, that's right. That's a problem. And there's sort of a left-wing version of this story about scarcity and real constraints. And there's certainly people, you know, I think there's a certain disagreement with some people maybe on our left who are skeptical about the power of finance. And I think you certainly have people say, oh, you can't, you know, solve real economic problems and real political problems just by changing who's able to get a loan. You can't do it just by manipulating the interest rate. I think there are a lot of people who are skeptical and feel this is about getting something for nothing across the political spectrum. And obviously, of course, we should just say it, you can't solve all our problems simply by spending more money. But I do think we have to recognize that there are many ways in which the question of who gets credit and on what terms, who gets financing on what terms, really does transform the real economy. And if you start with an attitude that we kind of have this fixed budget that we're working with, and the only way that we're going to, you know, get a livable planet out of it is by giving up all of the material things that people depend on to live, I think, again, first of all, you'll never be successful politically with that program, but secondly, it really misunderstands the actual challenges facing us.
0: Well, there's a flip of that argument, critique of climate action, which is that the market will sort it out. When solar does in fact become cheaper than other forms of electricity, that it'll displace coal and natural gas and the things that are cooking up the planet. So no intervention required.
1: Well, I mean, I think we are now heading in that direction, but we're heading in that direction because of the interventions that have already taken place. That if you have enough investment into solar power and wind power, and you reach the point where these things become, more just more cost effective on narrow terms, then the transition sort of has a momentum of its own. Now, there's lots of other areas besides electricity generation where we are not at that point. But again, that's not really a vindication for a market view, because the reason we got here is because at an earlier stage and still in China, there was a very centralized coordinated effort to direct financing to these activities. And this is a big sort of one of the takeaways of this perspective from our point of view, which is that economic life, whether you call it in the United States or China or anywhere else, always involves a tremendous amount of planning. Right now, it's kind of funny. You've got these tech oligarchs, these tech CEOs in China, meeting with Chinese officials. And from my point of view, that's really like one group of central planners meeting with a different group of central planners. Obviously, they have different titles and they answer to different constituencies, which is very important. But they're both making conscious, planned, deliberate decisions about what kind of activities, society's resources should go to. What do we want to build up and explore more, and what possibilities are we going to foreclose? It's people making those decisions in both cases. It's not a market.
0: You're saying big firms, Apple, Nvidia, Tesla, they are doing what we would call central planning if it were carried out by state bureaucrats, only it's happening within the confines of a firm rather than at the behest of a government.
1: Absolutely, 100%. And we should add finance, venture capitalists. We have a huge specialized part of finance devoted to giving very generous terms to tech companies. There's lots of other potentially valuable things in the economy that don't get that sort of financing. And that's not because they aren't profitable. In fact, a lot of these tech companies aren't profitable, and we certainly don't know in advance which will be profitable. It's because we have made a kind of centralized decision to channel funding in one way and not in another.
0: But the decision makers are outside the reach of any kind of democratic process. They're the venture capitalists, not some branch of an elected government.
1: That's right. To us, the real distinction is not between a market economy and a planned economy, because all economies are planned, and especially modern industrialized economies like ours, markets are, in a way, just a venue for planning. The question is, who are the planners accountable for? It's a question of public planning versus private planning.
0: Mm. And I guess the question is, towards what end? Clearly within the firms, it's towards profit maximization. Whether that's towards the end of shareholder enrichment or CEO enrichment is kind of a different topic. At the nation state level, you get different goals batted around. Maybe it's national economic development. Maybe it's full employment. Maybe it's keeping the planet from cooking itself and wiping out human civilization. But generally, in discussions about economic policy, interventions are measured in terms of their impact on something that is measured in money, gross domestic product. This is something you devote a chapter to.
1: Yeah, we think that it really leads to a lot of confusion. And again, confusion that ultimately has bad effects in the real world. When we think we can summarize the total amount of production, the total amount of useful activity in a country with this one statistic that we call real GDP, it's really misleading in a number of ways. And maybe most importantly, from our point of view, it takes a certain notion of what is public and what is private, what is supposed to be provided through the market and what isn't, and it writes it right into the statistics in a way that you don't even see. So there's sort of all sorts of, when you look at that number, that real GDP number, it's not just sort of an objective counting up of how much was produced in the country, because you can't do that. You have to make all sorts of judgments and assumptions in order to produce that number. And those judgments and assumptions actually embody a lot of normative views about how the economy ought to work. We're sort of taking a political position without even realizing it. So, you know, one, I could give you some examples, but one example is there's quite a large category of consumption in the national accounts that's called imputed financial services. And what that means is essentially if you go to a bank and you open a checking account, that checking account either doesn't pay you interest or pays you a very low rate of interest. But the market rate of interest is something higher than that. Well, so you must be giving up interest in order to have that checking account. So what happens in our statistics, this is a non-trivial part of GDP, is the statistics say, well, you must be getting some kind of financial services in return for the interest you gave up. So we're going to call that imputed financial services and call it part of household consumption. This is how we measure the value of the services you're getting from your checking account. So this has a couple of implications that people, obviously very few people ever think about. One, it implies that finance is productive. It is producing something of value. That's, in fact, I think why the statistics are constructed that way. And maybe we agree with that, but maybe we don't. But again, that judgment that finance is producing something of value, just like, you know, home builders or healthcare or grocery stores are, that's a judgment, and yet it gets written right into the statistics. And secondly, of course, it implies that everybody normally should be out there lending and borrowing at the market interest rate, that's sort of the default. And again, we might not think that's what normally happens in an economy, but that's written into the statistics. Or the treatment, you know, the fact that we impute a value for the services of owner-occupied homes, but not for parent-provided childcare, is sort of a judgment in the statistics that housing is something that is normally and ought to be provided through the market, and childcare is not. And you might agree with that judgment or not, but the point is you don't think about the fact that that judgment is part of the way that our GDP statistics are constructed.
0: It's like kind of hilarious that GDP as a measurement says clearly banks are providing a valuable by paying low interest to their clients that we must measure and incorporate. But a parent who leaves the labor force to raise a healthy child who will contribute to our society and economy is doing nothing of measurable value.
1: That's exactly right. That's exactly right. And once you start realizing that's how these numbers are constructed, I think you really look at them in a different way.
2: I'm Max Pringle with these headlines. The Senate has passed a $70 billion immigration enforcement funding bill. It passed without limits Democrats wanted to a $1.8 billion fund to pay Trump allies who say they've been politically persecuted. Democrats introduced several amendments meant to block passage of the bill during the debate. Senate Minority Leader Chuck Schumer called on Republicans to reject what he called a slush fund for Trump's political cronies.
3: Republican senators need to stop playing dumb. They need to listen to the truth and stop trusting these fools like Todd Blanche, who lies to the American people repeatedly.
2: Democrats also wanted reforms to immigration and customs enforcement included in any bill to fund the agency after ICE officers shot and killed two Minneapolis activists earlier this year at protests against immigration crackdowns there. Ohio Senator Bernie Moreno said the funding is needed to secure the country's borders.
4: They are going to play so many games over the next 8, 9, 10 hours. Bring it on. Because what we will do today is we will make certain that communities are safe in this country.
2: Republicans passed the bill on a reconciliation vote. That means it didn't need the 60 votes usually needed to pass tax and spending bills and could pass on a simple majority. U.S. employers added 172,000 jobs in May as the labor market continued to show resilience in the face of rising costs from the Iran war. The Labor Department reported today that job growth was down slightly last month from a revised 179,000 in April. The unemployment rate stayed at a low 4.3%. The job market has been recovering this year from a miserable 2025, so far shrugging off higher energy prices and increased economic uncertainty since the United States and Israel went to war with Iran in late February. The Trump administration's push to expand oil and gas development in Alaska faces a new test today. The latest lease sale is set for the Arctic National Wildlife Refuge. A coalition of conservation groups sent a letter to oil company leaders ahead of the sale, urging them to stay away and citing risks such as ongoing litigation around the leasing program. Opponents of drilling in the refuge have pointed to a lack of major industry interest in prior lease sales. But supporters of drilling see the refuge's coastal plain as a potential untapped resource that could boost oil production and generate new revenue. Mostly sunny today in the San Francisco Bay Area, highs in the 80s, lows tonight in the 50s. In the Central Valley, sunny, highs in the 90s, lows tonight in the 60s. Those are the headlines. I'm Max Pringle on KPFA.
0: 7:33 in the morning. The show is Upfront. My name is Brian Edwards-Tiekert. We're spending the hour with J.W. Mason. He's Associate Professor of Economics at John Jay College at the City University of New York. His new book, co-authored with Arjun Jayadev, is Against Money. When we left off, we were getting into the problems in measuring everything in money, specifically gross domestic product, which is the be-all and end-all of economic policy and has a whole lot of not very transparent value judgments baked into how it's measured. A lot of the book, though, has to do with how money is anything but a measure. It is also an engine. It coordinates and directs the productive activity of the people living and working on this planet. We're going to jump back into that part of the interview. J.W. Mason, I want to turn to your discussion of interest rates. I don't have much by way of a formal economic education, so sometimes I'm only learning what you're debating with as you debate it in the course of the book. So apparently there's a mainstream conception of interest rates that this is simply assigning a value to time.
1: That's right. It's very widespread. That fundamentally, you have a trade-off. You can consume something today, or you can consume it a year from now, or next week, or sometime in the future. You'd rather consume it today, so you need more stuff in the future to accept less stuff today. If you don't get to eat a nice meal today, you're going to want two meals, next year because you had to wait for them. Well, okay, as a description of psychology, I suppose it's okay. But the idea that this is what the interest rate is fundamentally the price of is the thing that we are criticizing. But again, it's a very, not just in introductory textbooks, but if you look at how, a lot of central banks talk about what they're doing. You look at the IMF issues a report on China and they say, they're overinvesting because clearly the interest rate doesn't reflect the real rate of time substitution for people in China. This is a very widespread idea.
0: From a consumer point of view, that doesn't seem to be very far off, right? If I say, well, I can borrow the money at such and such a price to put solar panels on my roof today, and over the next 15 years, that will reduce my power bill by such and such an amount. I'm essentially making that time value calculation you just described. Your point is that lending institutions don't think of it this way?
1: No, lenders absolutely don't, because the lender is not giving up anything. The lender, if a bank writes you a loan to put in your solar panels, nobody else had to give up putting in a solar panel to allow you to put in yours. When a bank makes a loan, they are essentially writing two IOUs. They're putting two entries in a ledger. One of them says that you owe the bank a certain amount of money, and that's what we think of as a loan. And the other one says the bank owes you a certain amount of money, and that is what we call a deposit at the bank. So there's an idea, again, that somebody else had to save money first. Somebody else had to put money in the bank before they could lend it out. But as a description of how banks work in modern economies, it's absolutely false. Banks create money when they lend. And in a modern economy, it's not just when you go into the bank and ask for a loan. Every time you use a credit card, the money you use to make that payment is created on the spot. So nobody had to give up anything to allow you to get those solar panels today. So there's no trade-off between the present and the future. And honestly, there usually isn't for the borrower either. When you get a loan and you get a car or you get the biggest loan that most of us will get in our lives, which is a mortgage, you're not giving up consumption. You're not giving up future consumption in order to consume more today. You're getting something that's going to benefit you now and in the future. In fact, if you have a down payment, it's probably the other way around. You're actually, when you get the loan, you're consuming less today. So the idea that this is, I'm going to get a mortgage so I can pay a lot. I can live in a nice house now, and then I'll have to live in a hovel later on. No, if you get a mortgage and buy a house, you're living in a nicer house today and in the future. In fact, you'll be even better off in the future probably. So most of the time for the borrower, there's no trade-off between the present and the future. And never for the lender is there a trade-off between the present and the future.
0: Okay, so if that is not the core trade-off behind interest rates, what determines them?
1: Well, you know, we go back to this old idea that comes from John Maynard Keynes of liquidity, which is basically, it's about the price of uncertainty. The basic way I think about it, we think about it is, you know, it's the price of making a promise. We do a lot of things. A lot of our economy is organized on the basis of promises. You know, we can see this obviously in the business setting. You know, Elon Musk is talking a lot about Elon Musk here, but Elon Musk is organizing his IPO for SpaceX. Oh, we're going to put data centers in orbit. We're going to colonize Mars. We're going to, you know, be the number one source of rocket launches for the whole world. All this stuff. We're going to have a million Starlink satellites, whatever. It's a series of promises about the future that allow him to get access to real resources today. He can actually hire people. He can buy land and all the stuff he needs to build his rockets today on the basis of these promises. And how can he do that? Because we have a financial system that allows him to do it, in this case, through issuing stock. Normally, if you want to make a promise, oh, I'm going to open a restaurant. It's going to be successful. People love my cooking. I'm promising that people will, in fact, love my cooking, and I can get, if I'm persuasive with a bank, I can get a loan, I can get access to the resources I need. I can get rent a building, I can hire workers, I can buy ingredients, and so on. So what finance is really doing is turning promises about the future into real resources today. But the problem is we don't know what will happen in the future, and we don't fully trust each other. We don't know most of the people that we interact with economically. And so what's really scarce is the ability to trust that people will actually fulfill their promises. And that's what fundamentally interest is the price of. How confident am I about this person's ability to make their promises? It's the price of our difficulty cooperating with each other. It's the price of our lack of trust in each other. It's the price of our lack of knowledge of the future, which is the point that Keynes really emphasized. It's not about saving and lending, but it's about making promises and trusting people.
0: This is, if I recall correctly, one of the points David Graeber made in his book about debt was that you start to see national currencies when the state starts to play a role in enforcing contracts and payment of debts.
1: Yeah, Graeber is a big influence on us, and I'm really

0: part of an organized public into one uniform measure. That's really the starting point for money. Is I owe you this, you owe me that. How are we going to make it good? You know, I go to the synagogue with my wife sometimes, and recently the portion was the part of Exodus where they talk, you know, a famous passage about an eye for an eye. And the rabbi said something I thought was really interesting and very much in the spirit of this discussion we're having now, which was, people say, why, you know, an eye for an eye, that's really brutal. That's really horrible. They wouldn't really have done that, you know, cut off somebody's hand because they injured somebody. So he says, you know, the standard reading of it is, you just make compensation in money. And he says, but, you know, it's interesting because elsewhere in Exodus, it says that explicitly. If you, injure somebody's ox or cattle or goat or sheep, you know, you have to give them an equivalent animal or compensate them, give them the price of the animal. So it says that, but it doesn't say that if you've injured a person's body or killed somebody. It says, and he says, it's not because he thinks that people actually did have that sort of violent retribution. And it's certainly not, the lesson we should not take is that we should want that sort of, you know, eye for an eye retribution. But the point is that the obligation cannot actually be canceled out in this way. There's something you cannot fully quantify about an injury to a person in a way that you can to an injury to property or an animal. And I think that really is sort of a deep tension around this stuff, that the origins of money, the beginning of money, really come in that sort of context. You have a duty to somebody. You've injured them and you have to make them whole. Or, you know, in the context of a marriage, you have to make certain provisions. And we can put numbers on these things, and that makes it much easier for us to settle our obligations and cancel them out or agree on what is owed to whom. But there's also a limit to how far we want to go, or there's something destructive about turning everything into this sort of single measure. And so there's this real constant tension between the advantage of being able to take our sort of separate obligations to each other and kind of convert them into a uniform standard, versus the fact that maybe we don't want to do that with all aspects of our life.
1: The way you start the book, it's clear that you're a bit of awe in the capacity of the money system we have to do incredibly complex levels of coordination. You know, trading in national currencies, we have created supply chains for incredibly complex manufactured goods that cross national borders and oceans, and involve, you know, financial actors halfway around the world. What do you think money is good for?
0: Money is good for allowing cooperation between strangers. That's really the secret of money. Again, we say the problem is cooperation. The problem is trust. When you know somebody, when you have a relationship with them, then you can cooperate. You can trust. So, you know, if you go out, this is another example, you go out, you know, as people do, you go out drinking at a bar and you say, oh, I'll buy this round, you get the next round. You do that with your friends, and it's fine because you trust them. Everybody's going to do their part. In fact, a lot of people would say it's better to do it that way than to have everybody pay their own way. But the bar itself is probably going to want you to pay in the form of money because you don't have that sort of relationship. Unless, of course, you're a regular and you do have that relationship, and then you can also carry out that relationship on the basis of trust.
1: So, meaning you can run up a tab.
0: You can run up a tab, yes. And, of course, in some contexts, certainly historically, if we look at historically, often at the end of the day, the tab gets settled in kind. No money ever changes hands. Today, you generally have to settle your tab eventually in money. But the less you know about somebody, the less of a relationship you have with them, the more important money payments are going to be to your ability to cooperate with them. That's really the magic of money, is that it allows for this, because it turns all our obligations into this standard form. You don't have to worry about what is this person going to do to make me whole? What is this person going to do for me to make up for what I've done for them? You can cooperate with people you've never even met. And so that's very powerful. But as we suggest at the end of the book, it's also something that is sort of inherently time limited, you could say, because as finance builds up, as you say, for instance, these global supply chains, people do develop relationships with each other. People within businesses, they got hired for a wage. That's why they're there. But then they develop relationships of trust and loyalty with their coworkers. So the role of money, in our view, is almost inherently transitory. It breaks up the old sort of local ties between people. It creates the

0: possibility of cooperation on a much larger scale. But once that larger scale cooperation is there, money isn't really needed anymore.
1: And I guess when money becomes the be-all and end-all, it leads you to some kind of dystopian places. I mean, like returning to our conversation about GDP, it would, if I were a stay-at-home parent, it would grow GDP for me to abandon my children, hire someone to raise them, and then go join the labor force. But it's not clear who would be better off in that exchange.
0: Right. I guess money facilitates and encourages cooperation between strangers. It encourages people to treat each other as strangers. It encourages you to use a stranger to care for your child, rather than you who has a sort of relationship with the child. Now, in some cases, again, that in some cases that can be a positive thing. And we can say, well, actually, childcare should be professionalized. And this is a positive direction for our society. But what it is not is just sort of a neutral recognition of just the way things are done. It pushes you in a particular direction.
1: What's it like teaching these concepts to students?
0: Students like it, actually. Honestly, I think when we talk about money and we talk about banks and balance sheets, people get really, really excited. I've had students sort of, when I try to explain, kind of go through, well, what does it mean to say banks create money? How does it actually happen? And sometimes they'll almost sort of jump up and say, oh my God, I had no idea. I think people like it because people know there's something weird and mysterious about this stuff. They know that there's something there, but they, you know, have trouble articulating. Of course, these days, I have to say, a lot of my students are into cryptocurrency and Bitcoin, and that's a whole other set of questions, but it certainly leaves them primed to think about money in a kind of a deeper way.
1: It's tough because in our personal lives, you know, we do interact with money as something that kind of is a fixed quantity. You know, we earn it, we spend it, we cannot conjure it into existence on a balance sheet the way a bank can. But that doesn't reflect the way it actually operates in the economy.
0: That's right. And I think in some ways it's actually gotten easier because as physical currency has kind of been displaced by various forms of electronic money, it's much more natural if you say, well, money is just the record on the bank's ledger. As soon as they change the record on the ledger, there's more money. That's more intuitive to people. You know, I think even when I first started teaching this stuff, people had more of an intuition that money is the physical stuff and you have to go in and put it in the bank and then they'll take it out and give it to somebody else. And, you know, people hardly interact with physical currency anymore, especially I think a lot of younger people. And so it's the fact that money is sort of immaterial in this way makes it easier to see this is just a set of promises between people. It's not a substance.
1: Now, surely the money system can't become completely untethered from the real economy of, you know, goods and services. Like, we can't just write enough money into existence to give everyone infinite wealth because the amount of wealth between all of them can't be greater than like what there is on the planet.
0: That's right. In fact, you know, it's funny. There are very old debates about this, the sort of famous exchange between Karl Marx and the French socialist Proudhon was in some ways actually about this. You know, Proudhon and a lot of other sort of these socialists of the time really said, well, the heart of the capitalist power over workers is that they have a monopoly of money. And if we just allow sort of free creation of money, then that will break the power of the capitalists and we can have a democratic society. And Marx said, well, you know, the only reason money is meaningful, the only reason it does anything is because it's scarce. If everybody could easily access money, it wouldn't be worth anything. The only reason you can start a business using money is because your workers cannot start a business using money and have to work for you. If everybody could do it, then nobody could do it. So it's a very old idea, but that this idea of fully democratizing money actually is inconsistent with what money is. And I think, you know, I think the challenge in thinking about this stuff is to try to avoid both of the extremes, you know, because
2: LINS catalog number 100930.

That's a large flock of field sparrows, white crowned sparrows, northern cardinals. There was one towhee, lots of robins responding to my imitations of eastern screech owl. Kind of a neat little recording there. I might be able to loop that and use it. Otter Care Wildlife Sanctuary, Frederick County, Maryland, October the 24th, 1999, at 08:38 hours, 11 degrees C, mostly cloudy. It's calm down here. Using the range for shade province, the visor 62, the Sony TCD temperature, the type S filter minus 20 feet head on. Most of the birds were

0: samples from a pair of Canada geese swimming on the lake just off the tip of the point.
1: This is Bird Note. After dark, it's our ears that connect us to the lives of birds. And one of our most familiar connections is with the lovely and mysterious hooting of great horned owls. When a pair of great horned owls calls in a duet, the female usually hoots first. And the male replies at a lower pitch. Even though females average a third larger than males, the smaller male has a bigger voice box, or syrinx. Here's the female again. Now, the male. Great horned owls may also pierce the darkness with an eerie shriek, which may signal a hungry owlet begging for food or a female defending its nest. Adult owls also bark in response to threats. In fact, great horned owls have a lot to say. Female owls sometimes call out with high-pitched trills or hearty squawks. And great horned owls hiss, pop, meow, coo, and snap their bills. So, have a listen after dark. There may be a great horned owl in your neighborhood. Today's show brought to you by the Bobolink Foundation. For Bird Note, I'm Michael Stein.
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This is A Rood Awakening. I'm Sabrina Jacobs. On today's show, an update on the feral cows roaming the Gila wilderness of New Mexico. I speak to Todd Schulke of Center for Biological Diversity. We'll switch gears and speak to Liberty University's Dr. Leslie Joseph about the effects of war on the environment. And close it out with friend of the show, Media Matters for America, Evlando Cooper, on the latest numbers behind the lack of environmental justice coverage in corporate media. But first, the news.

0: I'm Max Pringle with these headlines. Embattled Maine Senate hopeful Graham Plattner is hosting his first major campaign event since media reports surfaced that he previously exchanged sexually explicit text messages with several women while he was married. Plattner is an oyster farmer and progressive activist. He's key to the Democrats' hopes to take back the U.S. Senate this year, as the party needs him to defeat longtime Republican Senator Susan Collins. Plattner is scheduled to appear in Bar Harbor today with progressive Bay Area Congressman Ro Khanna and a pair of Democratic Maine candidates. It's billed as a Get Out the Vote Day rally. Controversy has swirled around Plattner's campaign. A New York Times report detailed accusations from women who claimed Plattner exhibited unsettling and toxic behavior during their past relationships, including physical intimidation, though his campaign strongly denies the allegations of physical abuse. Southern Baptists will gather for their annual meeting on Tuesday, and for the fourth year in a row, they'll debate whether to formally ban churches with a woman in any role resembling that of pastor. One thing they're unlikely to debate is any noticeable change in the politics of many Southern Baptists. They form the vanguard of the broader white conservative evangelical support for President Trump. More than 11,000 church representatives have pre-registered for the two-day meeting in Orlando, Florida. The Southern Baptist Convention's membership has declined to its lowest since 1973, but it remains influential as the largest Protestant denomination in the United States. The Senate has passed a $70 billion immigration enforcement funding bill. It passed without limits Democrats wanted to a $1.8 billion fund to pay Trump allies who say they've been politically persecuted. Democrats introduced several amendments meant to block passage of the bill during the debate. Senate Minority Leader Chuck Schumer called on Republicans to reject what he called a slush fund for Trump's political cronies.
1: Republican senators need to stop playing dumb. They need to listen to the truth and stop trusting these fools like Todd Blanche, who lies to the American people repeatedly.
0: Democrats also wanted reforms to immigration and customs enforcement included in any bill to fund the agency after ICE officers shot and killed two Minneapolis activists earlier this year at protests against immigration crackdowns there. Ohio Senator Bernie Moreno said the funding is needed to secure the country's borders.
2: They are going to play so many games over the next 8, 9, 10 hours. Bring it on. Because what we will do today is we will make certain that communities are safe in this country.
0: Republicans passed the bill on a reconciliation vote. That means it didn't need the 60 votes usually needed to pass tax and spending bills and could pass on a simple majority. The Senate has blocked a procedural vote on extending a key surveillance program used by U.S. intelligence agencies. The vote complicates efforts to renew the program before it expires June 12th. Six Republicans joined nearly all Democrats in opposing the measure, which would have set up a final vote next week. The setback comes as lawmakers in both parties raise concerns about President Trump's selection of housing finance regulator Bill Pulte to serve as Director of National Intelligence without any prior experience in intelligence. Republican leaders can bring the legislation back next week ahead of the deadline. U.S. employers added 172,000 jobs in May as the labor market continued to show resilience in the face of rising costs from the Iran war. The Labor Department reported today that job growth was down slightly last month from a revised 179,000 in April. The unemployment rate stayed at a low 4.3%. Ukrainian President Volodymyr Zelensky has called for an in-person meeting with Russian President Vladimir Putin. In an open letter, Zelensky said the two countries can't wait for the U.S. to mediate while it focuses on the war with Iran. More from William Denslow.
3: Ukraine's foreign minister has called the open letter a serious and meaningful proposal to end the war. Zelensky's called for direct engagement between Ukraine and Russia and for a full ceasefire to be in effect throughout any negotiations. Ukraine's president also took a swipe at Vladimir Putin, saying that after 26 years in power, it was starting to take its toll. Russian officials confirmed the letter has been received and that the president would be briefed. As with previous invitations for talks, the Kremlin says that Zelensky is welcome for a meeting if he comes to Moscow.
0: That's William Denslow. The United States has frozen assets belonging to Cuban President Miguel Diaz-Canel and his family. It's the Trump administration's latest attempt to ramp up the pressure on the Cuban government. More from Ira Spitzer.
4: According to a filing on the Treasury Department's website, the U.S. has imposed personal sanctions on Cuban President Miguel Diaz-Canel, along with his wife and others. The sanctions are the latest move in a broader escalation that has been building for months. Back in May, President Trump signed an executive order significantly expanding the U.S. sanctions framework on Cuba, putting foreign companies and banks that do business with the island at risk. Speaking at the White House Thursday, Trump said the U.S. had some, quote, very good plans for Cuba and that Washington had to get rid of the government there and noted that they don't currently have any money or oil coming in. Trump also suggested that he would, quote, take care of the situation after the U.S. operation in Iran finishes. Secretary of State Marco Rubio framed the move in human rights terms, saying the U.S. would stand for the fundamental freedoms of the Cuban people and called the island nation's leadership illegitimate.
0: That's Ira Spitzer. Mostly sunny today in the San Francisco Bay Area, highs in the 80s, lows tonight in the 50s. In the Central Valley, sunny, highs in the 90s, lows tonight in the 60s. Those are the headlines. I'm Max Pringle on KPFA.
5: Welcome back. We are back. This is A Rude Awakening. I'm Sabrina Jacobs. For years, feral, unbranded cattle in the Gila Wilderness of New Mexico, the world's first wilderness area, had been decimating critical habitat for endangered species, including Mexican spotted owls, southwestern willow flycatchers, narrow-headed garter snakes, and Gila chub, as well as loach minnow and spike dace. The feral cows were unowned and unbranded and had been reproducing independently of any ranching operation. They charged hikers and threatened public safety. No ranches or active grazing allotments were located near areas where the cattle were found. So in December, the Center for Biological Diversity intervened to support the Forest Service in the industry's lawsuit seeking to block the Gila National Forest cow removal plan. And the case reached the 10th U.S. Circuit Court of Appeals after a district court upheld the plan in January, which brings us to this week, where a federal appeals court dismissed a lawsuit by the New Mexico Cattle Growers Association that challenged the U.S. Forest Service's removal of illegal feral cattle from endangered species habitat in the Gila Wilderness. All right, and here to talk about it is Todd Schulke, and Todd is the co-founder of Center for Biological Diversity. Welcome to A Rude Awakening, Todd. Thank you so much for your time.
6: Thanks for having me. I appreciate it.
5: All right. So, okay, so how did the cows get there, Todd? My goodness. I mean, they didn't just pop up by themselves and start reproducing. How did they get over to the Gila Wilderness?
6: So there was a ranch operating on the National Forest and Wilderness land for quite a long time. And this was like back in the 50s, 60s, 70s. And at some point, there were problems with the management of the ranch, in part related to the river and the endangered species on it. And the Forest Service, essentially closed that permit, that allotment down. But the rancher didn't get their cows off the land. And so they were out there, just running free and essentially became sort of a wild population of cattle that had never really been handled by humans. And so it was kind of a unique situation.
5: So, yeah, we're looking at all of this area. I mean, how big was the area that they were converging upon? Because, I mean, we're talking, we've got the spike dace, that's a fish. The loach minnow, another fish, and we've got willow flycatchers. What exactly were they doing to that particular part of the Gila wilderness or the Gila wilderness. Go ahead.
6: So the feral cattle were in a very, very remote, isolated area. And it was people have at some point were started calling these cattle the Gila cattle and talking about the whole wilderness area. But there really was a smaller part of the wilderness, around the Gila River itself, that was really being impacted by the cattle. And so it was a fairly discreet population, again, of these unique wild cattle. And there wasn't much, really none, no, sort of interbreeding between the feral cattle and cattle from outside the area. And as you said, there aren't any active allotments or ranching operations in the vicinity of this discrete area near the river. It is a very remote spot.
5: Mm-hmm. Mm-hmm. Okay. And so they were just eating all the grass.
6: Yeah.
5: How are they pushing that natural habitat of the Gila wilderness? How are they pushing them out or killing them?
6: It was actually shocking to see. Mm-hmm. The estimates that there were around 200, maybe as many as 250 cattle. I don't remember the exact number that came off. But they were, yeah, essentially just eating all the plants that are close to the ground. Obviously, they can't eat the trees. You probably saw that picture in the press release. That's this gorgeous forest, riverside forest. But what's really critical in that picture is the grasses and different plants that were growing right down to the edge of the river. And when the cattle were down there, those plants were being completely destroyed. And it looked like a moonscape, across most of that stretch of the river. And, as somebody who cares about both the riparian forest, the riverside forest, and the species that depend on it, just a terrible thing to see.
5: My goodness. Yeah, I can only imagine. So what does that mean that, okay, so this Court of Appeals, everything went through, this is a moment to celebrate. What does that mean for those feral cows, what are they going to do with them?
6: Well, it turns out that most, if not all, of the feral cattle were removed by this program. And that's part of the reason why the appeals court, it actually was an appeal of a decision at a lower court in New Mexico that was rejected by the appeals court. And they had a judge rule against them multiple times. In fact, at one point, it was almost as if he found the whole thing amusing, because it was the arguments that the cattle growers were making were so ridiculous. But the judge made the right decision and allowed the lethal removal to go forward. As well as there were roundups happening at the same time. So it was a multi-pronged approach to get rid of the feral cattle. And, again, referring back to that photograph of which we have hundreds, the recovery was amazing. And it's only been, I think the last time the helicopters flew was in 2023. I don't remember exactly when the roundup contract ended. It was after that. But they were successful in removing, around 200 or more cattle from the area. And that's allowed the habitat to recover.
5: All right. Right. So the livestock industry slaughtered 5,900 cattle in New Mexico last year. So, wow, that's...
6: Yeah, the point we were making with that is that, you know, people were upset about this. It was, and, you know, it's not something that we enjoyed making happen or helping make happen. It was an upsetting thing. Partly, you know, just shooting any animal is a shocking thing in its own right. But it's also a wilderness area. So it was again a unique situation that required, sort of drastic measures, to save to protect the habitat and set the conditions so that the habitat would be restored. So we didn't take this decision lightly to support the effort by the Forest Service. But many of the cattle were also rounded up and taken out. But the end goal for these cattle would be slaughter. And that was the point of, you know, quoting how many cattle were slaughtered in 1 year in New Mexico. These cattle were going to be rounded up and taken to the sale barn and probably turned into hamburger because they were, heavily muscled, wild animals. They're not the kind of, you know, cattle that produce the fine steaks that some people love. So, you know, ultimately, these cattle were doomed one way or another. So we felt like it was worth supporting the Forest Service decision to remove them both with roundups and lethally. And after seeing the response to the removal of the cattle on the ground, the response on the ground, it certainly, seemed like a good trade-off.
5: Indeed, a good trade-off. 5,000 public comments in support of removing the feral cattle from the wilderness, from the Gila National Forest. Yeah.
6: Yeah. The public response was overwhelming. It's, you know, you can get more comments than that on a project, but for something fairly discreet and limited in landscape and things like that, that was a huge number of, members of the public that stepped up and said, we support this, even though people were uncomfortable with the lethal part.
5: Yeah, well, I mean, the end result is would have been the same for them. I think folks need to take stock of that because that is the fact right there. And let's just go over the animals, the fish, the owls, the willow flycatchers, the southwestern willow flycatchers. Let's talk about them. You know, they're the ones that are going to be able to come back in mass and populate that area naturally. The Gila chub, the loach minnow, the spike days, Mexican spotted owls, southwestern willow flycatchers, and the narrow-headed garter snakes. So
6: these are animals that are really at the brink of extinction, and particularly the fish, and also the narrow-headed garter snake. These are animals that depend on clean water. The stream side vegetation helps filter out sediment and to keep the water clean. You know, it's a system that works really well to provide the best habitat possible for these species. And there's something about the Gila, it's so remote that we still have these species left. They're hanging on by their proverbial fingernails, but they are hanging on, albeit in low numbers. And so it's a kind of place where you don't often have lists like that that include so many endangered species. You know, maybe you have one or two, but, this is a place where a lot of the original species still persist. And in that sense, it adds to the need for protection and in this case, restoration.
5: Indeed. All right. Well, hey, well, we celebrate this win with you here at A Rude Awakening. Todd Schulke, thank you so, so much. Is there anything else you'd like to add before we close out?
6: I don't think so. I think that was good.
5: All right. Todd Schulke, co-founder of Center for Biological Diversity. Truly appreciate your time. Thank you so much.
6: Thank you. I appreciate it.

0: Welcome back. We are back. This is A Rude Awakening. I'm Sabrina Jacobs. War all over this globe. We have, of course, the Iran war. We've got the ongoing war in the Gaza Strip. Lebanon now. We have the Sudan. We have Ukraine. Smaller wars in the Congo, Democratic Republic of the Congo, etc., etc. So what is the cost of war on the environment? What is the cost of the ecocide being waged on this planet? Here to talk about that is Dr. Leslie Joseph. Dr. Leslie Joseph is an associate professor of civil engineering at Liberty University. His expertise is in environmental engineering, environmental stewardship, and environmental justice and ethics. And he has published on the topics of war impacts on the environment. Dr. Leslie Joseph, welcome to A Rude Awakening.
1: Thank you so much. I'm so glad to be here with you.
0: All right. So this is it's getting scarier and scarier. There's more wars that are happening. It's kind of a ebb and flow. I don't know, as long as I've been on this planet, of war, just all over the world. So talk to us about the cost of war on the environment, namely the war that's happening in Iran, around Iran, what they're doing, what's being done to them, the Strait of Hormuz. Talk to us about the cost.
1: Yeah, no problem. So it's important to recognize that war in and of itself will cause environmental damage, environmental harm. It will cause environmental harm. I think what's interesting in these more recent conflicts and more recent wars is that we're seeing these environmental impacts really increase at levels we haven't seen. Environmental damage, environmental harm, it will cause environmental harm. I think what's interesting in these more recent conflicts and more recent wars is that we're seeing these environmental impacts really increase at levels we haven't seen in the past. And we're seeing actors in these wars specifically target environmental infrastructure, aspects of people's environments that they rely on for their well-being, and a continued attempt to really decimate the environments in these areas. And so if we're thinking, for instance, about the war in Iran, we can talk about how a lot of the airstrikes and a lot of the bombardments have been occurring at oil and gas facilities, at places where Iran generates its wealth and its income and its revenues. And those industries are very polluting in and of themselves. So when you actually attack them, you're releasing those toxic chemicals, those fumes into the air. You're seeing oil spills into the water, onto the land, and you're seeing these chemicals really migrate across large parts of the country and contaminate the environments around them. And so as a result, there have been reports of acid rain coming down in Iran after some of these strikes have destroyed oil depots, and that smoke went into the air and it rained back down on the people that live there. Mm-hmm. There's been a lot of discussion about the water contamination in, for instance, the Strait of Hormuz, in the Dead Sea, in those areas where there's a lot of fighting taking place, a lot of artillery exchanges, there's landmines that Iran's placing in the strait to try to prevent traffic. And so it renders those parts of the strait and those parts of the waters unusable and essentially off limits to whoever's interested in either passing through or using that for their own purposes. And so we can see throughout these wars, throughout these conflicts, tremendous environmental damage, tremendous environmental impact, and tremendous harm to people who live in those areas where the environment's being so impacted. And so I think it's important to recognize that all of these impacts are part of the cost of these wars and of these conflicts, and they should not be ignored when we discuss the true nature of what war brings to a country or to a people.
0: Most definitely. So, there's actually an article that you wrote. I mean, it's almost a year old in the Newsline magazine, but it's still very important right now at this moment. It was specifically about the war in Gaza, and you discuss how the impacts of what has happened there. The refugee camps, the contamination of water. But talk to us a little bit more about it. Let me just give the title of that article to everybody that is listening. The Toxic Blowback of Israel's Bombs, How Millions

0: military action in Gaza is polluting the land, air, and water far beyond the enclave's bounds. So that's, let's see, from the 29th of July, 2025, New Lines Magazine. I'll have the link on the show description page for A Rude Awakening at kpfa.org. So Dr. Leslie Joseph, talk to us about, let's drill down a little bit more.
1: Yeah, let's keep talking about it. So I think what's important to recognize in that particular conflict and more broadly the war in general and environmental pollution in general is that it does not stay wherever you think the war is occurring. And so the thrust of that piece that I wrote for New Lines magazine really highlighted the fact that the environmental impacts of Israel's war on Gaza weren't going to stay in Gaza. It was going to impact Israel as well. The air pollution that they were seeing, the air travels, and people on the border of Israel and Gaza are seeing impacts to their air quality. They're seeing toxic chemicals and fumes migrating across the border into their country. We're looking at things like the pollution that's moving into the Mediterranean Sea from untreated sewage because the wastewater treatment plants in Gaza are destroyed or they are deprived of electricity to run and operate. That Mediterranean Sea is a water source for various countries along that coast, not just the Gaza Strip. And so when that gets polluted, those impacts also affect other people beyond Gaza itself. And when we think about the idea of generating all of this toxic waste and rubble and debris from the bombings and the destruction of homes and schools and hospitals and, you know, other medical facilities and other civilian infrastructure that's occurring during this war that's being waged, all of that waste has to go somewhere. Someone's going to have to remove that waste from the Gaza Strip in order to rebuild and to reconstitute that society. Where is that waste going? Who's going to remove it? Where is it going to be placed? Those kinds of impacts will undoubtedly affect more than just the people who live in Gaza. And so when I think about that war in particular and the way that's being waged and the sheer levels of destruction that are taking place on its environment, that article really wants to highlight that those impacts will not remain in Gaza alone. And those impacts include, like I said, air pollution, water pollution, groundwater pollution. The aquifers are being polluted as well. The land, the soil, the infrastructure has toxins in it. You know, a lot of the buildings are old. There's asbestos there, lead paint that gets dispersed and, you know, pressed into the environment once those buildings are destroyed. Particulate matter and dust. And when you think about the human cost, the human health impacts, those also don't stay there either. As people contract different infectious diseases, different waterborne diseases from having a lack of clean water and sanitation service, a lack of medical care and facilities to get their injuries treated and their wounds treated and their sicknesses dealt with. We have to remember, before the war, these hospitals were treating people who were sick, people who needed medical attention. You add to that the calamities that are coming from this war, and now you have a healthcare crisis that will not stay. The refugee camps, there's disease spreading throughout them. As people leave the Strip and try to find safe havens and safe passage, they're taking those illnesses with them and looking for treatment. And so all of these impacts from the war will not remain in the Gaza Strip. And all these impacts are becoming more and more common throughout the world as these wars are being waged. And so we have to really consider that and think about that, because even though we may believe that it's unfortunate that certain areas are being, you know, destroyed and the environment is being decimated in these ways, it will not remain in those particular areas. It will spread, and we will have to reckon with it in one way or another.
0: Yeah, absolutely. Very well put. Yeah, and so Dr. Joseph, the second paragraph from your article, in New Lines magazine, you lay it out. Again, the toxic blowback of Israel's bombs. Mm-hmm. From the 29th of July, 2025, Dr. Leslie Joseph, you write, and might be a little bit redundant. We're just going to repeat it again here. Chemicals released are created by bombs that will increase chances of birth defects, cancer, respiratory problems, and heart disease are spreading through the air, water, and soil. Given the way these substances travel, their effects will be felt far beyond Gaza. Just like you said, perchlorates will travel to Israel in the water supply, blocking the thyroids of citizens and leading to birth defects and fertility issues. Untreated sewage, just like you said, will spread through the Mediterranean, reaching countries along the coast, including Lebanon and Syria, poisoning drinking water supplies. Particulates in the air will be blown into Israel and Egypt, leading to increased respiratory illness and heart disease for anyone in their path. And the carbon released is in large enough quantities to measurably increase climate change, affecting every person on the planet. Wow. Absolutely devastating consequences we are heading for. It seems with all of these so-called victories from one side or the other, they're not victories at all. Do you see the end of our planet coming sooner than later, Dr. Leslie Joseph?
1: Well, with what's interesting is when we think about the kind of global climate impacts mm-hmm. of war, they often far exceed the types of industries that we think about when we think about air pollution and climate change and greenhouse gas emissions. And even when you think about the infrastructure that continues to produce the wars that we're seeing, all of that is damaging the environment, all of it. And so I do think that if we do not find more diplomatic, more political solutions, more, you know, approaches to dealing with conflict that don't involve war, mm-hmm. we will push ourselves further and further toward a reality where the world and the earth and the resources become scarce, the air becomes unbreathable, and we create an environment that is uninhabitable for those of us who rely on it, which is every single person. And so when we think about that, I do think that we have to be mindful of that reality, right? And for me, as someone who does a lot of environmental justice, I do like to center the more vulnerable populations and communities that get the brunt of that first, right, who don't have the resources to insulate themselves from those impacts directly. So, for instance, in these wars, there's a tremendous increase in greenhouse gas emissions. You know, there's an increase in pollution. There's a decrease in the availability of resources that we need to sustain ourselves, right? The land gets polluted, the resources become scarce, or they're consolidated by the conquering, you know, factions or the corporations who seize control of certain areas. And so what ends up happening is that there's less to go around and there are few people in control of those resources. And so those of us who are vulnerable, those of us who are on the margins, it's not available. And so now we have issues. We have issues paying for our food because the prices are sky high. We have issues with fuel to be able to travel, go to work, visit family, do things that normal people do. We can't do that anymore because the resources are so scarce. Mm-hmm. We find ourselves having to come up with other technological advances to try to blunt the impacts that we're having on the climate and the environment. And it becomes this very toxic cycle that we just cannot get ourselves out of until we break the cycle, come out of it, and think of other ways to deal with conflict. Mm-hmm. And that goes even beyond the direct engagement with other countries in terms of war. We have to also consider the ways in which the military industrial complex as a whole contributes to climate change and contributes to the degradation of our environments. And so there have been numerous studies that talk about things like PFAS, the forever chemicals, and heavy metals being in the soils and in the air around military bases. And there's a lot of discussion about how energy intensive these installations are in terms of consuming fuel for large vehicles, for operations, and for maintenance. And so just the infrastructure itself that we maintain in order to be able to conduct war in and of itself is polluting and harmful and devastating to the environment. And so all of that has to be taken into consideration if we're serious about reducing the kind of impact we want to have on the environment as a whole. You know, we have, you know, we talk a lot about fossil fuel industries and we want to move to renewable energy. We want to do different things and have a just transition to different fuel sources. But what about this ongoing kind of militarism that we continue to fund and fuel and promote and project out into the world? What impact is that having on the environment? I would argue it's a very devastating one that we need to be mindful of and somehow combat.
0: Exactly. Exactly. Well said. Well said. Well, and Dr. Leslie Joseph, we have just run out of time, but this is the first of many conversations. Folks, that was the voice of Dr. Leslie Joseph, and he is an associate professor of civil engineering at Liberty University. And his expertise is in environmental engineering, environmental stewardship, and environmental justice and ethics. And he has published on this topic of war impacts on the environment. Dr. Leslie Joseph, thank you so much for being on A Rude Awakening. Truly appreciate you taking the time.
1: Thank you so much. I really appreciate it. I thoroughly enjoyed our conversation.

0: Welcome back. We are back. This is A Rude Awakening. I'm Sabrina Jacobs. Media Matters for America has released one of their annual reports on national environmental coverage. And 2025 was bleak. Safe to say, more so than ever before. This report is entitled How Broadcast TV News Covered Environmental Justice in 2025. And we have, once again, the author of these exhaustive and dire reports, Evlando Cooper. Evlando Cooper, senior writer with the Climate and Energy Program at Media Matters for America, mediamatters.org. How are you? Welcome back.
1: Doing well. Thank you for having me. I always love joining you and talking to your listeners.
0: Yes, and definitely letting folks know what is going on or what is not happening in this case. My goodness. So I'm going to quote some of your writing here. Environmental justice is distinct from climate justice. While climate justice focuses more broadly on unequal climate impacts and equitable climate responses, this analysis uses a narrower environmental justice standard focused on the development, implementation, and enforcement of protective environmental laws, regulations, and policies, and whether environmental harms or risks disproportionately affect specific communities by race, color, national origin, or income. So environmental justice, Evlando, in this particular report, you're starting it off with this discussion about environmental justice around climate justice. Let's talk about what the difference is between the two, because we've got environmental justice that's more on a national or local level. Talk to us. Explain it more.
1: Yeah, we just thought it was important to include this distinction because a lot of times these ideas do blur together in readers' minds. Sometimes they blur together in mine. So it was kind of important for us to show why they are distinct. This is based on the EPA, the Environmental Protection Agency's definition of environmental justice. And the way I

0: who is impacted the most and who has the least ability to respond to those impacts.
1: Yeah, the AI center is supposed to be going in at, was it Richland or something like that, Louisiana?
0: Oh, yeah. It's one of many. Mm-hmm. Yeah, so, you know, so that we thought it was important to include that context. And, but the news is bad. You know, there were only two environmental justice segments aired on corporate broadcast networks in 2025. And we've seen a multi-year decline. I mean, even in its best year, it wasn't that great considering, you know, just how pervasive, environmental justice is. I think my focus this year is on the idea that, broadcast networks are already covering many of the right stories. You know, again, there was some coverage of Trump administration actions that have harmfully impacted the environmental space. There was coverage of the data center expansion. There's constant coverage of different explosions, impacts, industrial leaks. So they're covering the stories. What they need to do is make the reporting complete by asking just a few more basic journalistic questions. Who is exposed? Why they're exposed, and what decisions are producing that exposure. And that's, you know, the quickest way to turn a basic environmental story into an environmental justice story. And more importantly for me, as I've been thinking about this work, you know, we have environmental justice as a niche, but the questions you ask about to determine if a story is an environmental justice story are questions reporters should be asking themselves anyway. You don't cover an industrial explosion or a leak or a data center expansion without asking why here, why there, who is going to be harmed, who's driving. That to me is just a basic reporting framework that just so happens to expose environmental injustice in the process.
1: Mm-hmm. Okay. Definitely. Now, and to follow up with that question, that very important question, who is impacted and why? That's one of the topics in the report.
0: Yes.
1: Ask who is impacted and why. What is the incentive for reporters, journalists out there to do so?
0: That's a good question. I mean, to me, you know, journalism is a job like any other, right? And so if you have a tight deadline, if you have, limited resources, you know, you may, the deadline may say you need to go do the story about this explosion and we need to get it out in the next few hours. I think my approach is what's in it for them is you can still honor your kind of deadline driven environment in the journalistic space, but you can also ask just a few more questions that make the reporting more fuller and more useful to the local community, to your readers or watchers or listeners. And I think anybody that goes into the journalistic field, to some extent, wants to uncover the truth. They want to find out. They have a natural curiosity about what's going on. And I think for whatever reason, these stories are kind of in the blind side of many, even well-meaning journalists. And so I think part of it is like, yes, we understand the realities of this kind of quick turnaround content-driven media environment we're in. All we're saying is just a few more applying a little bit of a lens to the stories you're already doing can make it a much better, much more fulfilling, much more substantive story and actually drive important outcomes, especially in local communities. I think the media is again behind on a data center story. I think what you're seeing now is the media finally catching up, to like local opposition is stopping a lot of these centers from being built. Mm-hmm. And I think as the media reports on that, it's emboldening more communities to take steps to prevent these centers from being built there, from being built in vulnerable communities. And you're even seeing new coalitions of groups forming, whether it's impacted communities, vulnerable communities, even some NIMBYs, who are demanding more accountability about how these data centers are being built, where and why. And so I think the reporting can actually drive some of these important changes that we want to see in society.
1: Yeah, exactly. I don't understand how they do not, you know, a lot of corporate media, does not ask those questions, those pertinent questions, you know, ask who it's impacting. It's like, you know, it's negligence, you know, it's negligence in doing journalism and providing, you know,

0: well thought out, well researched, pure journalism. But that's exactly, you know, you don't have a lot of folks that are in it to ask those questions. You don't have folks that are naturally drawn to it. You have a lot of, there's a lot of performative presentations, I guess you could say, as far as corporate media is concerned and how they're delivering. But now let's talk about how, we'll drill down on PBS here. Let's talk about how PBS covered environmental justice. It's another one of the topics in your report.
1: Yeah, you know, I gotta say, you know, PBS aired 3 segments in 2025. You know, just more than the broadcast networks, the corporate broadcast networks. But I mean, yeah, it's 3. And, you know, PBS typically, especially on climate coverage, it's able to dive deeper and do more substantive reporting, that the broadcast networks, don't do. But yeah, it was a bad year for environmental justice coverage overall. I mean, it's not to say that PBS didn't have some terrific environmental segments, but to me, those were often just as frustrating, if not more so, because those segments come so close to like asking that one extra question that provides much more context and unlocks a deeper level of reporting. So yeah, you know, PBS, you know, they did a slightly better job than the corporate broadcast networks, but you know, we've seen just a general retrenchment overall and coverage of environmental justice. And, you know, I think in this environment where you have the Trump administration, again, waging an active assault against environmental and climate legislation and policy, and we know who is going to impact first and worst. I mean, they made a big show out of closing down the EPA's environmental justice offices. I think environmental and climate legislation and policy, and we know who is going to impact first and worst. I mean, they made a big show out of closing down the EPA's environmental justice offices. I think any context on Trump administration actions with regard to the EPA or other environmental issues has to include context about who is going to be hurt first and worst. So, you know, and I think that's one of the most impactful stories that, you know, if you're focused on what all the horrible things the Trump administration is doing, to me, I don't see how you can exclude these actions in particular.
0: Wow. You know, I'm surprised that PBS didn't do their due diligence. Would you categorize it as such, that they didn't do their due diligence?
1: Again, I think if, you know, and this is just anecdotally because there's no, I don't have any data for this, but like watching all the segments, they did better environmental, they did even better environmental coverage overall. So I can say that like anecdotally, PBS's environmental coverage was deeper and more substantive than what the corporate broadcast networks produced, even at the basic level of environmental coverage. But yes, when it comes to environmental justice coverage, do you apply that framework? Do you ask those extra questions that turned an environmental story into an environmental justice story? No, they didn't do much better than the broadcast networks did on this issue.
0: I'm floored. I am floored. Wow. So this study, this report, again, it is entitled How Broadcast TV News Covered Environmental Justice in 2025. This report, it goes out to these folks. It goes out to corporate media and PBS as well. And, hopefully they are reading it. And you can take a look at it too at, mediamatters.org, and the link along with other pertinent links will be on the show description page for A Rude Awakening at kpfa.org. Now let's move on to your methodology. How does Evlando Cooper get it done? How do you do it? I mean, it's a lot of information. It's a lot of data collection. It's a lot of crunching of numbers. Talk to us about your process.
1: Yeah, you can find a very detailed description of methodology at the end of the study. But I mean, really, it's just we use tools that we have. One of them is the Kinetic database. And we've developed a search string that's pretty exhaustive. It covers, it's not just in

0: environmental justice, what we do is we look for almost total environmental coverage, you know, whether it's pollution, air pollution, particulate matter. I watch those segments, I review those transcripts, and I look for any connection between that story, whether it's a pollution, air pollution, fossil fuel pollution, health hazard, and whether or not they connected to an EPA-identified marginalized community, whether it's a low-income community, a community of color, an indigenous community. I look at the universe of environmental coverage and review those stories to see if they take that extra step to turn that environmental story into an environmental justice story.
1: Mm-hmm. And sadly, just for the most part, it's not the case.
0: But I think, you've had me on a lot, and we have these conversations where we do, you know, it is dire. It's dire across the board. Mm-hmm. I think my silver lining this year is, you know, just realizing, and in past studies, you know, I've been able to talk to environmental justice beat. It's dire across the board. Mm-hmm. Environmental justice beat reporters and print reporters and digital reporters. And the sense that I have is, you know, this problem is very fixable. You know, we're not calling for every segment to be a documentary, you know, or everything to be an exhaustive 10-month investigation, but we need much more of that kind of reporting too, right? Mm-hmm. What we're saying is just ask the one extra question. You know, if you are covering a story, like a big story last year that received a lot of coverage was this explosion at the Chevron's El Segundo refinery in October. There were multiple segments about that explosion. It was a big deal, and it really affected the neighboring community. But to turn that, you know, environmental story into an environmental justice story, you need to ask, okay, why was this facility sited here? What is the demographic of the people who are impacted by the explosion? You know, and it doesn't require, you know, again, it doesn't require like a feature length documentary, but it can add a little bit more context to say, hey, this facility was sited here X. It was sited here when these folks lived here, and these folks are the ones bearing the brunt of not just this explosion, but the pollution that the plant's emitting, you know? So I think what I'm taking away is I'm going to push the idea that, you know, you can broadcast networks, print journalists, outlets can immediately improve their environmental reporting by just asking a few extra questions, that give the stories a little bit more substance, a little more context, and could actually unlock new stories and also give the people the information and power they need to demand accountability for how these decisions are impacting their lives, which a lot of times they have no say-so in anything. But I take comfort from what we've seen with the data centers, because we do see that if citizens are concerned enough and are organized enough, they can win some important victories. And so I would love to see this take root across a broad variety of issues, whether it's siting industrial facilities. Louisiana's been dealing with Cancer Alley for decades at this point. I just think there are a lot of places in this country where poor, low-income communities of color have been silently dealing with the harm of these fossil fuel infrastructure, these chemical industries. And I would love to see reporting that galvanizes them as well and galvanizes the country to take action on their behalf. And I think the data center coverage is a good model for that. And I would just love to see that amplified and replicated on corporate broadcast media and cable TV news as well.
1: Yeah. The little bit that's happening, the trickling down or trickling over, it's not enough. It's definitely not enough. It's testament to how corporate media has, taken a side, and it's definitely not the side of the people. Orlando Cooper, got a few more minutes. Anything else?

0: That was I'm sorry.
1: Oh, yeah, I'm happy to say it was long, but I mean, that's, you know, I just, if I had to leave with, it was what I said before, it's dire. These stories are more important than ever, but we're dealing with an administration that has dedicated itself to unraveling even the most basic environmental and climate protections, for all of us. But of course, they're going to impact, vulnerable communities, worse. And so I think now is the time more than ever that we actually need impactful reporting, reporting that's willing to ask a few more questions. And again, provide people with the information they need to demand accountability and take action.
0: All right. There you have it, folks. That was the voice of Evlando Cooper, senior writer with the Climate and Energy Program at Media Matters for America, mediamatters.org. And his latest report on their website is entitled How Broadcast TV News Covered Environmental Justice in 2025. Evlando Cooper, thank you so much for being on A Rude Awakening once again.
1: Thank you for having me.
0: All pertinent links are on the show description page for A Rude Awakening at kpfa.org. And that does it for another edition of A Rude Awakening. I'm Sabrina Jacobs. A big thank you to my guests, Todd Schulke, Dr. Leslie Joseph, and Evlando Cooper for taking the time. Kirsten is on the controls. The music on today's show is Life is What You Make It by Talk Talk and Listen to Me by Baby Huey. I'll be back next week, same time, same place. Stay tuned for a rebroadcast of Democracy Now! Coming up next. And remember, good people, embrace each other as we embrace the mother of us all. Thank you for listening.
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0: Hundreds of others from around the world, activists, journalists, artists, and politicians will be coming to the island by boat and plane to deliver over 40 tons of necessary supplies, food, medicine, and medical equipment.
1: All right, we're in the heart of Havana right now. One of the things that I've immediately been hit with is how beautiful the city is, but also how hollowed out it is in many ways. It looks like, I mean, some of these houses, they have the skeleton, they have the outside, but inside it looks like it's bombed out. You know, there's people living in it, but like very clearly this is in a dire state of disrepair.
2: More indictments have been brought in this last day against Cuban leaders. Hassan Piker, did you actually deliver medical supplies? How successful were you?
1: Yes. So the humanitarian aid mission was accompanied by hundreds of other activists as well. It wasn't just medical supplies. There was, I believe, food as well. The delivery was successful, but ultimately it's a drop in the bucket. And what the Cuban population actually needs right now is oil, because oil is what runs their entire energy grid. And unfortunately, the Trump administration has very openly created a blockade, and the island's energy grid is currently still suffering. Now, there's also one aspect of this that I think adds insult to injury, and that's the reality that there is actually parts of the Cuban island that are receiving oil with regular frequency, and that is, of course, Guantanamo Bay. That's an American military base on the island of Cuba, and it's basically an old colonial outpost. And so you have the situation where 90 miles off of our coastline, you have 9 million or so people suffering. There's food shortages. People can't deliver medicine all around the island because there's simply no oil. Food is, medicine is also spoiling as well. They're just sitting in factories, because there's no refrigeration. And yet a couple miles away from Havana, you have Guantanamo Bay where they have a McDonald's, and they have, American military members stationed there, and, they have energy, for the entire island potentially. I think this really shows the inhumanity and the juxtaposition, and it's I feel like it's something that many Americans are completely oblivious to. If they were more aware of the crisis, that they would also find it to be morally repugnant and unconscionable. And I suspect that's part of the reason why the federal government wants to stop these kinds of actions, or at least create an environment of threats and pressure, so that other people who could also freely travel to Cuba and see what's going on for themselves, and maybe even deliver humanitarian aid themselves, think twice before they participate in something like this. I myself am unbowed, and I hope others will be too.
2: Hassan Piker, at the 2024 DNC in Chicago, 30 delegates to the convention were with the National Uncommitted Movement. Uncommitted delegates were selected in state Democratic primaries to call for an end to the Biden administration's backing of Israel's assault on Gaza. After the DNC denied their request for a Palestinian-American speaker on stage, uncommitted delegates and their allies staged a sit-in outside the convention hall. This is a clip of the co-founder of the uncommitted movement, Abbas Alawea.
3: Here is the scandal, my friends. Here is the scandal. The scandal is that there are forces within Democratic Party leadership who do not want us to talk about Palestinian human rights. But that's not sustainable. This is a watershed moment.
2: So this was a watershed moment. You actually were inside the DNC for a while before they put you out. You had a select seat there as a commentator. But can you talk about the fact, I put this question also to Dr. Hamawi, who you campaigned with, along with Dr. El-Sayed, you campaigned with him also for his senatorial race. Can you talk about the autopsy report and it not talking about Israel and Gaza, though the issue took center stage at the DNC with the sit-in with people who are quite involved with the Democratic National Committee?
1: Yeah, I think to myself all the time, whether this is a byproduct of incompetence or if they are totally aware that this is a major crisis, a major issue, and they're cynically trying to avoid having a conversation about it. I also had interviewed the Uncommitted Movement outside, and I had my press credentials revoked in real time while I was live broadcasting at the DNC while simultaneously being interviewed by a New York Times reporter, as a matter of fact, for my criticisms of the DNC. I was invited, but then, you know, I was, I guess, disinvited at the same time, for, these exact warnings that I was issuing to as many Democrats as I possibly could. It turned out those warnings were true. And yet the Democratic Party still has not learned a very important lesson, and still seemingly chooses not to listen to the demands of the masses. A similar pattern arises here, that we just talked about with the United Kingdom. I feel like there's a real crisis in democracy and illiberalism in the Western world because of our complicity with war crimes and our complicity in Israel's genocide. And instead of addressing these problems, instead of solving these issues, instead of leaning into the demands of the overwhelming majority of the masses, the American government and the Democratic Party, just like the Labor Party, which is supposed to be the left representation of politics in both these countries, has decided to suppress the needs of the masses, have decided to avoid having these conversations. Having said that, however, there is an opportunity here, as you know, Adam Homowy, Chris Robb in Philadelphia, and numerous insurgent candidates that are popping up all around the country in the primary system, and actually successfully defeating the establishment Democrats all around the country, have created this unavoidable force, that will hopefully present a very good change within the party. And it's not just, of course, about Israel either. It's about these issues broadly. I feel like the center of power in the Democratic Party for far too long has conceded to the interests of profits, to the interests of corporations, and oftentimes placed them first, and placed the interests of the population, the people, the masses, the working class, last. Hopefully we can make a change, and we can force that change, because I feel as though the party right now needs fighters. We don't have a lot of time. Fascism is here, and someone has to fight back. The way to do that is through the democratic process and allowing real democracy to take place.
2: Hassan Piker, we want to thank you for being with us, political commentator and live streamer on the Twitch platform. 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I'll be in Tampa, Florida tonight. We'll be celebrating WMNF Community Radio at two screenings of the film Steal the Story, Please, about the history of Democracy Now! 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And, of course, it'll be screening beyond that. I'll be with the director, Tia Lesson. That does it for our show. Next week in Sheffield in England, and then in Belfast in Ireland, and then back to a swing through Vermont. Check our website. I'm Amy Goodman with Juan Gonzalez.
4: Yeah, Art Gross was a hero to me, a hero. I have despaired, largely despaired, of heroes in these, the waning days of Babylon. How about you? You stop a kid on the street, which is a good idea anyway. You don't know what he might be up to. Arrest thyself, young Sirrah, on thy witless course. Grab him, rattle him a little bit. Say, who are your heroes, kid? And chances are they will give you the names of people that don't exist. Huh? The moldy muffin flower arrangers, whatever they're called. I can't keep track of it. Luke Flypaper, what is this? Barbie. Tell me Barbie is real. Poor deformed creature. What happened at the time when heroes were flesh and blood people? What's wrong with your grandparents being heroes, or Big Bill Haywood, or Mother's Joe?
5: 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It is 1 o'clock. Coming up next, Richard Wolff's weekly economic update.
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7: Welcome, friends, to another edition of Economic Update, a weekly program devoted to the economic dimensions of our lives and those of our children. I'm your host, Richard Wolff. We have a very interesting program for you today about the Center for Popular Economics, a very important institution, been around for a long time, and I thought it would be more than appropriate to talk to you about it, to bring a couple of the people who work there in front of you to explain why and how it plays an important role in American life right now. Okay, let's jump in. I want to begin by talking about worker co-ops and why they are a strategic opportunity for the socialist movement. I'm quite confident you're going to be hearing about this. It's going to be coming to your town, your neighborhood, in the months and years ahead. And I want you to understand why that's happening as you think about your own relationship or not to a movement to start and to develop worker co-ops. So, number one, you can think of a worker co-op as the next step beyond a labor union. What do I mean? Well, think about it. A labor union is an institution that bargains with the employer for the collective benefit of all the workers. That's why it's called collective bargaining. The workers get together so they can bargain as a collective with their employer. And the goal has always been to improve the wages, the labor conditions, and so on. But of course, this is an adversarial relationship. The union is there to push for improvement, higher wages, longer breaks, better supports, a pension program, a health service, you see the point. But for the employer, these are expenses. And the employer knows that the rewards in capitalism go to the people who have the highest profit. So they try to keep their expenses down. They want to pay less in wages. They want to provide less in services because it costs them money, which comes out of the profits they would otherwise be making. And because it's an adversarial relationship, unions discover that even after they bargain and they get a contract and everybody signs the contract, the employer is forever trying to get around the contract, to evade the contract, if necessary, to break the contract. It never stops. And why is that important? Because imagine with me that you worked in a worker co-op, not in a regular capitalist business with an employer who's different from you, the employee. Imagine an enterprise in which you, the employee, were also the employer. That's right, a self-governing enterprise, a worker's self-governing enterprise. Or what we used to call WSDEs, Worker Self-Directed Enterprise. The words don't matter. What matters is it's an enterprise organized democratically so that the workers, not somebody else, not an employer who may sit many miles away in a fancy office who never comes to the business of work. No employer anymore. Nobody else who rules over the workers. No, the workers rule themselves. That's an alternative. And you're going to get a better result if you're the boss than if you're always in an adversarial position with someone else. After all, think about it. Modern society got rid of kings and queens in most parts of the world because people wanted to govern themselves. They didn't want some king or the descendants of some king to rule them. Didn't need it, didn't want it, got rid of it. Well, much the same reasoning applies to the king inside your business, which is the boss, which is the board of directors in a corporation. If they started the business, good, give them a watch. If they invented something, give them two watches. Reward them if you wish. Fine. But that's a different matter from how the enterprise grows and develops. That could be a democratic approach. And here's some more things to think about. Co-ops are as old as America. You have worker co-ops back in the colonial days when we were part of the British Empire. It's not a new idea, but it's an idea that is becoming newly very relevant to the world we live in. And then there are the things a worker co-op could do that are very different from what capitalist hierarchical enterprises do. I'm going to give you one or two examples. Here's one that'll interest you. In a capitalist enterprise, the employer gets the profits. The employer has the power to lower the wages if he can find a worker who will work for less money, maybe a female rather than a male in typical patriarchal societies. Maybe children, where you allow child labor. Maybe by going abroad, where you can get away with paying adult people much less. When that opportunity arises, capitalists go for it. That's why we had child labor. That's why we had exploitation of women at the labor force. That's why in the last 30 years, our manufacturing disappeared as it went to countries where you could pay workers less. A worker co-op wouldn't do any of that. If the workers in a factory or an office or a store ran the business, they're not going to move to another country. Look what that would do to their own lives. They're not going to exploit their own children. They're not going to exploit anybody. And here's another example. In a worker co-op, when it comes time to decide who gets paid how much money, that becomes a democratic decision also. The workers all together vote. Are there some workers who have to get extra education and therefore should be paid a bit more? Okay, make the argument. And if it persuades people, good. But you would never see what we see now. One of the largest employers in America is Amazon. They pay their people very poorly and drive them very hard. That's why there are strikes all over the place in the Amazon world. Why? Because they get paid poorly. But Mr. Bezos just ran the Met Gala here in New York City with $1,000 dresses for the women, and so on. Tremendous wealth at one end and barely getting by for the majority. No worker co-op does that. No worker co-op would give a small number of people ridiculous amounts of money, hundreds of billions of dollars, like Mr. Bezos at Amazon, while the rest of the people can't put their kids into college, can't get enough for a decent rental. That wouldn't happen. The inequality of wealth and income that good people worry about and are critical of, to their credit, we could finally do something about it, which we haven't been able to. We've talked about it for centuries in this capitalist system, but we still have gross inequality. You know why? We haven't gone to where the story starts, in the factory, the office, and the store. And if the workers controlled it, they would distribute income and wealth much less unequally than is now the case. They wouldn't give everybody the same amount of money. I doubt it. They might. But that would be up for discussion and democratic decision, which is what it should be. I want to talk to you about yet another issue. The war in Ukraine has had an unbelievably bad effect on Europe, which is where the war is. And at this point, Mr. Trump, having withdrawn in a number of ways from that war, still provides money and still provides weapons, but not the way we once did. It's become even more of a European war. And all the leaders in Europe are busy beating the war drum against Russia and for Ukraine. The leaders are doing it. The mass of people, they are suffering. Why? Because in fighting against Russia, Europe stopped buying Russian oil and gas, cheapest source of energy in the world, gave Europe a place in the world. Europe could compete with China, with the United States, and have the wealth that Europe accumulated. Not anymore. Energy costs more in Europe than anywhere else, much more than China and more than in the United States, and they can't compete. Culminating in the last few weeks, hence my update, with a decision by VW, Volkswagen, and Porsche, which is part of VW, to shut factories, to lay off tens of thousands of workers, to even have a conversation here with Americans about moving VW to the United States. They decided not to do it, but they thought about it. We are watching the deindustrialization of Europe. We are participating in the final years of what was once the powerhouse center of the world. Britain, France, Germany, colonizing the whole world, reorganizing the whole world, are now shrinking into economic irrelevance, and it's costing the people there incredible. And part of the drumbeat against Russia is a desperate attempt of the European leaders to distract their people from the colossal mismanagement of the war with Russia over Ukraine. Russia's economy is as good or better shape than when it started the war. Its opponents, the rest of Europe, in various stages of decline. Very serious issue we will come back to in the future. We've come to the end of the first half of today's show. Stay with me. We're going to have two representatives of the Center for Popular Economics to interview when we come back. Welcome back, friends, to the second half of today's Economic Update. I am very pleased to bring to our microphones and to our cameras two young representatives of something called the Center for Popular Economics. It has been around for a long time, since 1978, and it's been located at the Economics Department of the University of Massachusetts in Amherst, a place where I taught economics for over 30 years, and during that time is when the CPE, as it was known, got going. It's a collective of heterodox political economists. A word about that. We used to call ourselves radical economics. We called ourselves leftist economics. All of that got us into various kinds of trouble. And a word that came to be more comfortable was heterodox. And so, in case you're wondering, that's where all of that comes from. Anyway, the CPE is a collective of heterodox political economics students working their way through the graduate program in economics to get a PhD and to go on to be economists in the larger world. It particularly trains activists in various parts of our society so that their grasp of economics can enhance and improve their activism and its consequences. Thousands of activists have participated in the CPE over the years. First, we have Annie McGrew. She is a PhD student and graduate worker in the economics department at UMass Amherst and a member of the Center for Popular Economics, as well as being active in other programs at the university and in the five college area of which UMass is a part. Our second guest is Will Cheney. He also is active in the five college area in a student coalition there, but he's also the director of the Center for Popular Economics. So between the two of them, we have a wonderful combination to give us an idea of what that center is and what it does and why it's an important institution for all of you in my audience to think about. So first of all, Annie and Will, thank you very much for giving us your time today to talk to us about the CPE.
8: Thank you so much for having
9: us. Thanks for having us. Yeah.
8: It's an honor.
7: All right. Let me start with Will. Can you briefly give us an overview of the goals and the purpose of the Center for Popular Economics? I understand you're having your next important session or semester, we might call it, in June. I want to know the details for those who might want to follow up on that and about how interested people can get more than the brief introduction you're about to give us.
8: Right on. Thank you so much. So CPE, kind of our bread and butter, is what we call the Summer Institute. It's usually in the summer. It's about a week-long summer camp. And that's, we do a couple other projects, but that's the main one. What we try to do is to train, and spread knowledge of economics to the people with the intent of changing the world. So this isn't just, education for education's sake. We're really trying to give people the tools that they need, to understand the capitalist system in all of its history, understanding things like exploitation, racism, patriarchy, up to fiscal policy. But then on top of that, kind of learning the mainstream neoclassical economics, we also equip the people who, the participants in our programs with alternative, right, those heterodox economic theories, everything from Marxism to feminism, decolonial, institutional, and all of that. In our curriculum, we also cover the history of social movements that have tried to go beyond capitalism, and as well as the theories of these different, alternative post-capitalist economic systems. And at various points in our history and a lot more recently, we've tried to create spaces for organizations and activists and anybody to form collaborations and kind of work on projects together. We used to do really a lecture format. Until about 15 years ago, we started changing that to a, Paulo Freire kind of participatory pedagogy. So we don't really do lectures anymore, but we have activities where, instead of teacher and student, we have, Annie and I and other CPE folks are the facilitators. And then everyone who joins as participants. So we'll act out surplus value creation. We'll act out the interest rates and all these things and kind of co-produce the space is the idea. So we're not giving any kind of final correct answers. Really every activity and module is set up to open up questions, right? To pose problems and, maybe offer many different solutions, but never, just one. One other thing that we try to accomplish here is a translation of the mainstream economics, words that you would hear in the media from politicians, right, that almost entirely come from neoclassical economics, right? The only theory that's really taught in the United States. The translation is really to help people understand what those terms mean, but the vast majority of the tools in the CPE toolbox come from these other radical economic theories.
7: Will, one more thing. I understand you have a new website, and I want people who are interested in what you just told us to know where they can go to get more information.
8: Absolutely. Our old website, which we had for, I understand, decades, was hacked in a very professional kind of way. But we did just get a new website, which is www.popularecon.org. And you can find all the information about the Summer Institute on that website. I'll just say the deadline to apply is May 25th, so it's coming up pretty quick. And the Institute is going to run from June 24th to 28th.
7: All right. Let me turn to the question that I, as an economics professor, and I'm sure many others have in their mind. In a capsule, Annie, this directed to you, what is it that you're doing in the CPE that an economics curriculum in an economics department of an American college or university isn't doing, and that leads you to do what you've done by creating and building this institution?
9: Yeah, that's a good question. So I think that, you know, what Will referenced in terms of like what we learn in most economics programs is like a mainstream or what we call neoclassical economics. And something we're trying to focus on is a lot of times we use the term political economy to talk about the larger focus on economic systems. You know, a lot of people have learned about supply and demand curves and how what happens when they intersect and you can find this equilibrium point. But not many people are trained to think about like how economic systems function, what are their defining characteristics, what are the fundamental logics that define these systems, what is the history of how we got to different systems. So we want people to be thinking critically about the economy and our economic system. And so that's what we think isn't happening in a lot of these programs in the U.S., even having a major in economics, you might show up to CPE and you might not have learned a lot of the things that were going over in CPE. And I think the bigger issue in economics in the United States is that it's often treated as this like highly technical and inaccessible field. Like it should only be studied by credential experts. And this creates a big problem because you don't have a framework for understanding inflation, debt, unemployment, all of these things that are really important. So a lot of people know something's wrong economically, but we want to connect people's personal experience to like a structural systemic analysis. So we really have this political economy focus that's broader at a more systemic level than what we consider usually think of economics, which has become kind of like a narrow, very quantified field.
7: That's wonderful. Thank you, Annie. It leads me immediately to a question that I've had in my head all my life. I've always wondered, like a naive kid might, that in economics departments, but also in business schools where I have occasionally given a talk or taught something, that when discussion happens about what goes on in an enterprise, you know, a factory, an office, a school that produces some sort of product, the discussion is always as if the only way anybody ever organized an enterprise was to have a boss, if it's a corporation, a board of directors who are in charge and make all the key decisions, and then an army of employees who come in and do what they're told. In other words, that model is presented as if it were the only one. And the alternative, for example, of a democratic worker cooperative where there isn't the employer-employee hierarchy, there isn't that division, it's done as a democratic community, doesn't exist in the curriculum, in the textbook, in the lectures. Will the CPE include alternative ways of organizing the production of goods and services?
9: Yeah, definitely. I mean, we have a review of, you know, economic history, which is something that isn't often taught in most graduate and undergraduate economics classes. So we review like what other forms of economic organization have existed in the past. And then we also talk about what we call like the four flavors of socialism and different ways in which we can organize our economy in more democratic ways. Will has more on the four flavors of socialism, if you want to say anything about that, Will.
8: Yeah, that's often the module that I get to run. So instead of presenting, you know, just one type of socialism or alternative to capitalism, we present four. So we call it the four flavors of socialism, and that's a very open-ended four, right? Because we recognize that the history of this is that there's been many different, you know, ways to try to go beyond. The four that we look at in particular are the social democrat, you know, like the Bernie Sanders, kind of the government does stuff. Then we look at the Soviet Union, China, some of these like state capitalist planning, you know, revolutionary projects. Then we look at what's often called like market socialism. The main, you know, reference point being the experiment in Yugoslavia where you have markets, but also worker cooperatives. And then number four, we call it either solidarity economy or democratic planning. And we leave that open for the participants. And of course, the structure of the activity is that everyone can think through, you know, the details or like, how are we thinking about the problems and what do we need to do to fix them? So we call this like pluralism, multi-tendency, all these things. Certainly none of us, I think, within CPE, you know, totally agree on what the correct path forward is. But, you know, baked into this is that nobody has the right answer and that it's, you know, socialism or post-capitalism or whatever, you know, you want to call it, by definition, has to be figured out together while we're building it. And that's real, you know, that's right in our curriculum.
7: Okay. Look, you've been very, very clear, very persuasive. Let me just close by saying that I hope perhaps toward the end of this summer that we can have you back and you can tell us how it went and tell us kind of what lessons you learned, because I know as a teacher what you're now learning, which is you never learn as well as when you're a teacher, because when you're a teacher, your students teach you. And if you're open to that, it makes mm-hmm. you the better teacher all along. It's wonderful that you're doing this. It's wonderful, in my judgment, that you are adding to the richness of your education by being teachers while you are learning. It's the best combination, and it will result in a better teacher, no matter what you do, than having it either or, which is unfortunately the norm in this culture. So thank you very much again. The new website for everyone, PopularEcon.org. To Annie and to Will, thank you very much. And to all my audience, I look forward to speaking with you again next week.
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1: Welcome to the Coalition of Black Trades Unions segment of Labor Radio, highlighting the works of the working class, by the working class, for the working class, here on KBOO 90.7 FM, where the heart of the community comes to life 7 days a week. My name is Tina Turner Morfitt. I am a member of the American Federation of State, County, Municipal Employees, Retirees Union, and the president of the Coalition of Black Trade Unionist Oregon Chapter. Tonight, I'm joined by my sister in the struggle. Dr. Terrell, please introduce yourself.
2: Hi there. I am Dr. Audrey Terrell. I'm retired from the International UAW, and I'm also the vice president of the Oregon Coalition of Black Trade Union, and I'm also the Region 10 CBTU Women's Committee representative. Hello.
1: Thanks, Dr. Terrell. 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Today, our topic of discussion is sickle cell anemia. To put it in simple language, sickle cell anemia is a genetic blood order that primarily affects individuals of African descent. One in 356 African Americans births in the United States are affected by sickle cell anemia. Oregon's affected population is estimated to be less than 0.1%. It is more prevalent in urban areas with larger Black populations. Awareness and screening programs are essential for early diagnosis and management. Our guest today is Sister Abria Hopes, a union representative and organizer with the International Association of Machinists and Aerospace Workers, and who is also an active member of the Oregon chapters of CBTU. Sister Hopes has personally experienced the impact of sickle cell anemia, having lost her sister to the disease.
2: Annually, we participate in a blood drive sponsored by the American Red Cross. For the past 20 years, the drive is specifically focused on sickle cell anemia patients and is entitled the Dr. Charles Drew Blood Drive. It is scheduled to take place June the 20th, 2026, from 7:30 a.m. to 1:30 p.m. at the American Red Cross Cascade Blood Service Region, 3131 North Vancouver Avenue, Portland, Oregon, 97227. Members of the 2025 Oregon Legislature passed critical legislation regarding people diagnosed with sickle cell disease. Our conversation with Sister Hopes will discuss adopted legislation that addressed inadequate treatment of patients diagnosed with sickle cell anemia who seek medical care in the emergency room.
1: So before we get started with that discussion with Sister Hopes, I'd like to give you a little background on sickle cell disease in Oregon. Sickle cell disease is often diagnosed at birth with a simple blood test. Given the low numbers of people diagnosed here in Oregon, physicians did not look for it with newborns. In 1981, Pastor Marcia Taylor, director of the Sickle Cell Anemia Foundation, pushed Oregon to add sickle cell disease to the newborn blood spot screening panel. She reflected that one in every 365 infants are born with sickle cell disease requiring treatment. Nationally, 1,000 babies are diagnosed with sickle cell disease. According to CDC, approximately 1% of children will die within the first 3 years of life.
2: Often the families of sickle cell anemia patients are not spoken of. Prior to starting our discussion about the legislation, Sister Hopes, I want to express my condolences for your loss. Could you please share your personal experience with this devastating illness with our listeners? First off, do you mind sharing your sister's name?
3: Sure. Her name is Vershka Hopes.
2: And when was your sister diagnosed?
3: When she was 2 months old in 1968.
2: Oh, my goodness. So please share with us the impact it had on your family prior to her passing.
3: So when they have sickle cell, they have sickle cell crisis where their bones ache. Literally, she just aches, nothing she can do. And she's getting a blood transfusion at that time. So when Vershka was a senior in high school, she had a seizure, grandma seizure, and her kidneys were failing. So she got her first transplant, a kidney transplant, in 1986. And that lasted for a couple of years. And she was lucky because she actually had two transplants in her whole life, because she died when she was in her 40s, which is a nice long lifespan for someone who has sickle cell. But she was constantly in the hospital. And that's why I became an advocate when I was young, because I'd go with her and her veins were really small and they couldn't, you know, get her blood or poke her. So I let them know, you got one time to poke her and that's it, right? Because she couldn't speak for herself because she'd be in pain. And they'd come in like, hold still, and they'd dig in her veins and stuff. And I let them know, you got one and done. So bring your best nurse in here to stick her because you're not sticking her again. So we were really close. We lived together her whole life. She did get married in her lifetime, never had kids. So my kids were her kids. And she was constantly sick. She was in and out of the hospital. But when she got older, I kind of took over her care from my mother because we lived together and took her to her appointments and make sure she was taken care of. And Vershka died 18 years ago. She'd had a transplant and then she got infection. She actually went to the hospital and got an infection in the hospital and she died 6 days later. So we actually received really good care. She was born in California. We moved here. So we always at the University Hospital up on the hill and they took really good care of her up there. But my mother was really persistent on her care and was always an advocate. So that's how I learned to be an advocate for her through my mother. And you have to have an advocate for you because if not, you get treated poorly, you know. So we discovered that and it was hard, but it's better to know that she's not in pain because she had a lot of surgeries when she had her shunt put in. And the first time she did dialysis, she had the CAPD machine in high school next to our bed. It was this big machine. Now they're really low, they're really small, but it was huge back then that would, you know, circulate her blood. And then you're limited to what you could drink on the weekends because you can't have a lot of fluid. And because if you do, you retain that fluid on your body. You're all swollen. So, I mean, it had a lot of effects on everybody that cared for her and loved her. And my oldest daughter, who Cornelia's 35, was by her side, like thick and thin. They were like thick as thieves. And it was just nice to see that she didn't have kids, but my kids were her kids. So, and if you don't have an advocate for you at the hospital when you're there, you do, you know, get pushed under the rug. It's unfortunate. And like, so all my kids had to get tested for it. None of my kids have it, which is great, you know, but they have to get their kids tested as well because they have the trait passed on through my mom and dad because they both had the trait, my mother and father. And so back then they didn't know as much as they know now, obviously. So things that you look for, and that's great. They got that bill passed to have them, you know, tested at birth.
1: Mm-hmm. So, what are some of the endearing things you remember about your sister?
3: Oh, she was kind. She was very kind. But she was always just so little. And so when she would get sick, she would just like be so cold, you know, cause they do, they're pretty thin. But she eat a lot. She was big on eating and everybody loved her. She was kind. Anybody who knew Vershka, she would do anything for you. And she was a kind, loving person. And it's just unfortunate that she had that disease, but it taught us a lot and having empathy for people. Cause like my brother kind of didn't understand it. He just felt like, oh, you're favoring the girls. And now he has a child who has an illness. So he's more compassionate and can understand because of what he went through as a child. Now he sees it as a parent, you know, versus as a child when you don't really get it.
1: Okay. Say her name, Vershka.
3: Vershka Hopes.
1: Okay. So you indicated your children don't have it?
3: Correct. So they're all tested. All my kids were born here, and they were all tested, and they all tested negative, which is great.
1: Okay. All right. So before you married, do you have your partner also be tested to see if they are a carrier?
3: No, I didn't think like that back then, but I think like that now for my kids.
1: Okay.
3: Like we got to get some testing done to make sure, because that it's a painful process. I mean, you literally, your body aches. There's nothing you can do about it. You know, you have to get transfusion. You be careful about that. There's a lot of things in life you can't do because of sickle cell. So that's how I focus on that now for my kids, and all their partners were tested. And thank goodness none of my grandkids have it.
1: Okay. Someone indicated to me that sometimes altitude, an increase in altitude also may have an effect on your body if you have sickle cell. Do you have any experience with that?
3: I don't.
1: Okay.
3: That's new. But I guess with this research, we're learning a lot more than we knew back then.
1: Sure. Well, okay. I would like to remind you, our listeners, that you investing in the community-based media strengthens independence and freedom of speech at the local level. Help us maintain our status as the heart of the community 7 days a week. 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So again, you're listening to the Coalition of Black Trades Unionists segment of Labor Radio, where we highlight the works of the working class, by the working class, for the working class, here on KBOO FM, where the heart of the community comes alive 7 days a week. Our guest today is Sister Abria Hopes. Sister Abria Hopes is a union representative and organizer with the International Association of Machinists and Aerospace Workers, and an active member of Oregon CBTU chapter. Sister Hopes has personally experienced the impact of sickle cell anemia, having lost her sister to the disease.
2: This is Dr. Audrey. Now, we now focus on the legislative measure developed with Pastor Marcia Taylor, director of the Sickle Cell Anemia Foundation of Oregon. And she cites the following, that our mission is to improve the quality of life of those suffering with sickle cell disorders and to inform and educate the general public. Our goal is to promote awareness of genetic causes and health effects of sickle cell anemia and related conditions, to promote improved access to care through raising the number of sickle cell educated clinicians, to remove the stigma that sickle cell clients are drug seekers, which impede the ability to provide sensitive and quality care. So the final legislation outlines that the implication is scheduled for 2030, and it aims to enhance emergency care for populations impacted by long-standing inequities in access and treatment. The legislations all give legitimacy to patients seeking medical care in the emergency room, and it alerts ED staff when a presenting patient has a sickle cell disease or other hemoglobinopathic diagnosis, and offering guidance on how to conduct a hemoglobinistic. And it also aims to help staff anticipate potential complication, prioritize rapid pain management, and tailor treatment plans accordingly. Legislation also supports the OHA's goal to eliminate health inequities by 2030 by potentially improving emergency care for a population historically affected by systematic inequities in access and treatment. So, Sister Hope, what are your views regarding these legislative actions?
3: I think they're wonderful, because when they are having a sickle cell crisis, There is nothing you can do for them but give them, but try to help them with the pain, right? Because literally their body, the whole body from head to toe aches, and you don't have time for people to go in there and ask you questions. And if they know ahead of time, they know how to treat you and you can get treated better.
2: Thank you, Sister Hope, for graciously sharing your experience regarding the effects of this disease on you and your family.
3: You're welcome.
2: Thank you for sharing with us. Thank you so much.

0: loved to chew on ice, but she would act like she would eat. She'd hoard some food, but then never eat it. And my kids just really enjoyed her because she would go on their field trips with them, because when I couldn't go, she'd fill in for me. So she got to do activities with my kids and go to their school with them and kind of be a second mom. She really was to my oldest daughter like a second mother. So it was just nice to have her around. Everybody adored her that came across her. It was just nice to see the impact that my kids had in her life since she couldn't have kids, and she just keep them like on the weekends, which was really nice for me too. but she loved them. She loved kids, couldn't have them, so my kids were her kids. And she asked me one time, would I carry a kid for her? And I was like, sure, I would do that for you. But then if something happens to you, I gotta take care of it. So we gotta plan this right, But she did. She had a passion and love for kids. And she couldn't work. So, because you never knew when you'd have a crisis, you could just be going along great, have a good week. And then in that week, you start, having that pain, and then it would, escalate, because the sickle cell, it eventually will kill off the rest of your organs, right? So for her, it was her kidney. And, I don't know how she got so lucky to have two transplants in her lifetime, right? And she was very fortunate. So it does, it affects your livelihood. As you get older, it affects you more. Right. So, but she did live a nice span of life, so it was nice. I miss her dearly, because it's been 18 years. It's like, what? 18 years? Because AJ was little and he's 29 now. It was when she passed, he was little, and it was just like, they remember her. It's like, oh, I remember Aunt. And it's unfortunate my grandkids didn't get a chance to meet her, because she would love them equally. But we had a great lifespan. And that's why, oh, sorry, why I give blood now. I constantly give blood because of my sister, because she couldn't give blood and she wanted to. And to help people that have sickle cell that need transplants, because you need to get blood a lot when you have sickle cell. So I plan to make sure I'm there to give blood, and bring some friends too to help give blood.
1: So
0: So you can count me in.
1: you're gonna participate in the blood drive on the 20th?
0: I sure am. I'm gonna bring at least 5 people with me
1: Wait.
0: to give some blood.
2: That's the wonderful thing about Coalition of Black Trade Unions. We support what we bring to the table,
0: Yes.
2: our family experiences, and be involved in the community. So I commend you on that. And thank you
0: Okay.
2: for sharing your experience. Yes, you have our condolences, but also
0: Thank
2: thank you and your family for sharing that experience. For those of us who maybe experiencing or will have that experience.
0: you.
2: These are the things you expect, and finally, legislation is going forward to support those family members involved affected by sickle cell.
1: Okay, so before we sign off, I have two announcements to make. First of all, I'd like to remind our listeners about the Dr. Charles Drew Blood Drive that takes place on June 20th, 2026, 7:30 a.m. to 1:30 p.m. The American Red Cross Cascade Blood Service Region, 3131 North Vancouver Avenue, Portland, Oregon, 97227. For more information, please email Charletta Malone at redcross.org. That's CHARLETTA.MALONE at redcross.org. All donations will assist people diagnosed with sickle cell anemia. The second announcement is about the second announcement is, if you're in the Salem area, join us for a Juneteenth Bike Fest. It takes place on June 20th, same day as a blood drive. But this one happens in Salem, from noon until 3 p.m. The venue is Four Corners Elementary School, located at 500 Elma Avenue Southeast. Salem, Oregon, 97317. We are partnering with a nonprofit organization called Reborn Bikes. We'll be giving away bikes, locks, lights, and helmets. We'll also have some bike safety class.

0: taxes. 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Our next general meeting is June 9th, 2026. 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So before we go, I'd like to remind you that you're listening to Labor Radio and that KABU is in the middle of our Louder Than Light campaign. 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And with that, we'll say holla.
1: I'm Rick Smith, and this is Labor History in Two. On this day in labor history, the year was 1998. That was the day GM workers in Flint, Michigan walked off the job. 9,200 workers with UAW Locals 659 and 651 had shut down a company which at the time accounted for 1% of the country's economic output. Production at GM plants throughout the U.S., Canada, and Mexico all came to a screeching halt. Many noted that what began as a localized walkout became the most significant strike against GM since 1970. Management had moved dies out of the metal center and shipped them to operations in Canada. In an act of international solidarity, brothers and sisters in the CAW refused to handle the dies. The seven-week strike was solid against a Wall Street attack on one of the last closed shops in the country. The strike was also popular with auto workers elsewhere, who confronted assembly line speed-up, mandatory overtime, and the constant fear of plant closures. It inspired GM workers in Indiana, Ohio, and California to also go on strike. Even workers at the Tennessee-based Saturn plant, touted as a model of labor management relations, voted to strike in response to threatened outsourcing. But the strike essentially ended in a standoff. The union had stopped GM from closing plants in Flint and Dayton, Ohio, at least for a while, and GM agreed to invest millions in modernizing the Flint facilities. But weeks after the strike ended, GM bosses avowed more union-busting attacks. They declared a two-pronged strategy. First, they intended to spin off the Delphi Parts Division as an independent operation. Then, GM announced they planned to close existing U.S. plants in favor of new facilities that assembled pre-made parts fabricated at non-union suppliers. The war against the UAW had begun. Like what you hear? Check out more at laborhistoryin2.com.
2: Well, this is the longest session I have ever been in my life, and my voice is about to fall apart, so I'm going to sing the last one, rather, We Are. I bet if I was to make book right now about what that song was, I wouldn't make very much money.
3: You're right.
2: Which one is it?
3: Solidarity.
2: Well, all right. I mean, what that song. When the union's inspiration through the workers' blood shall run, there can be no power greater anywhere beneath the sun. Yet what force on

In our hands is placed a power greater than their hoarded gold, greater than the might of armies magnified a thousandfold. We can bring to birth a new world.

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1: 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It is 2 p.m. coming up next, Against the Grain.

today on Against the Grain. The climate crisis no longer looms in the future, but has arrived in the form of deadly heat waves, enormous floods and wildfires, hurricanes and droughts. It's clear that, along with fighting to slow climate change, we also need to protect ourselves and the most vulnerable around us from the devastating effects of global warming, especially as the Trump administration slashes existing safeguards. Science writer and broadcaster David Pogue discusses what we can do in an increasingly precarious world.

0: From the studios of KPFA in Berkeley, California, this is Against the Grain on Pacifica Radio. I'm Sasha Lilly. While the Trump administration dismantles checks on fossil fuel emissions and says it plans to eliminate FEMA by December, last month, Central Texas was hit by the most deadly flash flood in nearly half a century. Collective action remains paramount, but it's clear that we also need to prepare ourselves adequately for climate-fueled disasters. In his book, How to Prepare for Climate Change, A Practical Guide for Surviving the Chaos, David Pogue enumerates concrete ways we can protect ourselves. Pogue is a six-time Emmy Award winner, was the New York Times Weekly Tech columnist, is the author of dozens of books, and has been the host of multiple science specials on PBS. Here's an earlier conversation that I had with him.
1: The headline events are the wildfires and the heat waves this summer, three continents being baked by heat waves, drought and devastating rains and flooding and sea level rise and ticks and mosquitoes. They're just waiting for the next news cycle.
0: So wherever we live in the world, we're seeing the effects of climate change around us. But you point out that we're not all experiencing it equally, that if you're poor, you're way more likely to experience the worst effects of a climate disaster. Why is that? Why is it too glib to say that disasters are the great equalizer?
2: It is true that poorer areas, communities of color get hit first and worst by climate change. There's a long list of reasons why, but basically it boils down to metropolitan geography. So poorer communities were traditionally redlined into less desirable areas of the cities. They tend to be in industrial areas where there's a lot of pavement and a lot of pollution. Often it is in low-lying areas right by the water, so they get the hurricanes and the sea level rise worse.
0: Well, let's talk and start with heat and heat waves. I mean, there are many different kinds of climate disasters. But the heat waves, which are scorching much of the United States and the world right now, heat kills more people than any other disaster in the U.S., more than flooding or wildfires or hurricanes. Can you tell us why that is?
2: All of those things combined, by the way. Heat is the biggest killer by an enormous, enormous margin. Part of it is because we're not really aware of what's happening inside our bodies. You know, a rainstorm you can see, rising sea levels you can see, you can take shelter. But people who work outside and athletes and even student athletes, the heat stroke and heat cramps, the things that happen to you, they creep up on you. You feel a little dizzy, you feel a little nauseous, you get a headache, but you just think, drink more water and I'll be fine. But it can be a lot worse. And most of these climate health effects strike very young people and very old people and ill people more frequently, of course. And that is especially true with heat. There's another weird thing I discovered in researching the book, which is that heat affects medicine. It literally changes the chemical bonds in the molecules of our medicines, and it can really turn your medicine into worthlessness, and it can actually change the chemical effects. So especially if you keep your medicine, let's say, on the top of the fridge where heat rises from the fridge and goes right into them, or even in the bathroom medicine cabinet every time you take a shower, that's heat. So that's another reason that older people and sick people tend to get nailed by heat.
0: I was interested to learn from your book that part of the way that heat affects people is that it makes their hearts work overtime. Can you just talk about the way that as one gets hotter and hotter, our bodies struggle more and more to keep up, and at a certain point it may just be not enough?
2: Yeah, so you have two ways to shed heat. First of all, there's radiant heat, you know, just heat coming off your skin as it would cool down any object. And the problem with that is that when the outdoor air is hotter than your skin is, there's nowhere for the heat to go. It no longer leaves your skin. And the second way you shed heat is through perspiration. It turns out that any surface, including your skin, cools down as water evaporates off of it. And that is why humidity is such a nightmare, because when the air around us is humid, that means it's already full of evaporated water. And the water on your skin, your sweat, no longer evaporates. So in a heat wave, both of the mechanisms you have to cool down fail. So your heart says, whoa, what's going on? Must be I'm not pumping enough blood close to the surface of the skin to let it cool. Let's go. And your heart starts pumping harder and harder. When it's really hot out, your heart can pump four times the usual volume of blood through your body just in an effort to let its heat radiate off. After a certain point during a heat wave, of course, all of that fails, and pretty soon your body just can no longer regulate its own temperature. And that's when these things start happening. The two signs, one is heat exhaustion, and that's if your skin is clammy and hot. And then the really scary one is when your skin gets dry and cold to the touch. That is heat stroke, and that is what will kill you. So that means go to the hospital, get water on your body, take off as many clothes as you can, put something cold under your neck and under your armpits. That's when you have to physically cold your body down in a hurry.
0: Well, before one gets to that sort of critical stage, hopefully, how should we prepare ourselves for heat waves, especially when a common response is turning on the air conditioner, which, of course, contributes to a warming planet?
2: It does. I mean, don't get me started on the air conditioning problem. It's, you know, it's this perpetual cycle. We think, oh, AC is the solution to the heat waves. But, of course, all those air conditioners running, number one, contributes to emissions because they're the most energy intensive things we own. So they produce more emissions that makes the climate change problem worse. And they also work by shunting heat from your house outdoors. It pumps heat from indoors to outdoors, which literally raises the temperature of the city by another couple of degrees, all those air conditioners running at once. Also important to remember that many cities were not designed for heat, San Francisco being one of them. So every time San Francisco gets hit by a heat wave, you know, in 2017 or 2021, it was, you know, 106, you go to Best Buy to get an air conditioner and they're sold out. You know, you're not the first person to think of that. I mean, San Francisco was never intended to be an air conditioned city, but it is becoming one.
0: And yet you write that as the temperature rises and in a heat wave, that if we get beyond a certain temperature, I believe it's 95 degrees Fahrenheit, that having a fan blow on you, which is a much more energy efficient way of generating a cooling effect, that actually after a certain point, a fan is not going to cut it. So what should we do under those circumstances? And of course, because of the dynamics you've just described of a lot of people turning on the air conditioner at once in a heat wave, it often leads to blackouts as well. That may not even be an option after a certain point. So once the temperature has gotten to a point where you really need to take some kind of action to bring it down, how can you do it that is not reliant on a fan or even an air conditioner?
2: Yeah, it's true about the fans. It works by blowing the sweat off of your skin, so you get that effect we described earlier working. But it is not lowering the temperature of the room, so you do have to be a little bit careful. You know, there are a whole bunch of sort of hacks that can help you remain cool, and especially to sleep. Trying to sleep in the heat is just a miserable experience, but there are some really cool things you can do. First of all, heat rises. So the lower you can go in your house, I mean, if you have a basement, you're golden because dirt is a great insulator and the ground is 55 degrees all year round. So if you have a basement, that's always a nice cool place to ride out the heat wave. There's an old trick where you get your sheets wet and then you wring them out until they're just damp. And man, if you put that on your body, you will not be too hot. It's really nice. There are some tricks you can do with your house involving the windows. For example, if your windows open at both the bottom and the top, you do both of those. Hot air will rise up and go out the top opening, and that will cause a suction effect to bring cool air in the bottom of the window. Of course, most people can figure out to set up a cross breeze through the house, shoving out the stagnant air if you can do that. And even, you know, if your bathroom has an exhaust fan or the kitchen has a hood or a vent, they're there to blow air, to move air through your house, and they will also help with getting air moving.
0: One of the constants that seems to run through preparedness for all sorts of disasters is having adequate water. And obviously, in a heat wave, you need to be hydrated. How much water generally do you think people should store in anticipation of any kind of disaster?
2: Yeah, I mean, the water thing is really becoming an issue in a couple of ways. One is, as you say, what if the metropolitan water supply gets contaminated? And that's a question of, you know, do you run to the store and buy bottled water? But, you know, I like to point out that there is clean drinkable water already within the walls of your home. So you don't necessarily need to run out and buy plastic water bottles. For example, in your hot water heater, that's 40 gallons of clean chlorinated water ready to go right there. In a pinch, you can shut off the heat, open the valve at the top, and then open the valve at the bottom and pour yourself water. There's also water in your toilets. I don't mean that you should drink from the bowl, unless you're a Labrador. I mean the tank on the back. That is, believe it or not, clean, uncontaminated water. And there's, you know, a couple gallons in every toilet you've got. And then at some point, you know, we should also talk about the bigger water picture of like where we get our drinking water, because that's something else you don't see much on the news, because it's not very telegenic. There's not much fun pointing your camera at a brown dead field as opposed to a wildfire, let's say, but it's becoming a real problem.
0: I was amazed to read, speaking of that larger question of where we get our water, especially in a climate that is beset more frequently with drought, that 41% of our fresh water is used to cool power plants. That was astounding.
2: I know. It's crazy. And if you tell somebody from, you know, a less affluent country that we flush our toilets and water our lawns and cool our power plants with treated, fluoridated, chlorinated, purified water, they'll think you're crazy. I mean, what we really need is two different water systems, one for water that we drink and then, you know, gray water that we can water our gardens with and flush our toilets with. But anyway, yeah, we really treat water as though it's a free commodity.
0: I'm speaking with science writer and broadcaster David Pogue about his book, How to Prepare for Climate Change, A Practical Guide for Surviving the Chaos. I'm Sasha Lilly, and this is Against the Grain on Pacifica Radio. So let's turn to the opposite of drought, to flooding. Flooding kills more people worldwide than any other weather disaster, and it's the most destructive type of disaster in the United States. There are different kinds of flooding from different sources, but can you start with coastal areas? How at risk are they for increased flooding now and into the future?
2: Well, the sea level rise thing is the biggie. In fact, the oceans really are the problem with the climate crisis, because all this heat that the planet has absorbed goes primarily into the oceans. 93% of it is stored in the oceans. And what that does is it triggers more evaporation from the oceans. I don't know if you remember your water cycle from elementary school, but more evaporation means more moisture in the air, and that means more rain, and that means bigger hurricanes, That means more lightning. All kinds of things result. And in the longer scale, it's important to remember that even if we stop burning fossil fuels tomorrow, which we won't, but even if we did, it takes a long time for the oceans to change temperature, like a generation or two. So a lot of people ask me when I give talks, you know, how can we reverse this? Is it too late? And, you know, it's not going to get back to the weather of the 1980s, let's say, in your lifetime. So in that regard, it's done. You know, right now, the goal is to stop it from getting a lot worse. But yeah, flooding on the coast is an obvious one. Our policies have not been designed to discourage people from building in floodplains until very recently. The insurance companies do not cover flooding. You can look at your home policy. Flooding is not covered. I hate to tell you. Theft, fire, sure, but not flooding. So all the insurance companies got out of the business because they realized it's impossible to make money insuring people for flood. And so in the 70s, the government stepped in and said, tell you what, we will get into the insurance business ourselves and provide people with flood insurance. 95% of all flood insurance today is provided by the government. So they finally raised the rates to match reality. And we'll see how that goes. But yeah, so we have not designed insurances or policies to reflect the dangers of living on the coast.
0: Of course, a lot of the private insurers are more and more wary about insuring for disasters, and that is one of the parts of this larger picture of people no longer getting insurance. But just staying with flooding for now, so you mentioned flooding on the coast, and of course, if anyone sees sea level rise maps, they're frightening on both coasts. But we're also witnessing that flooding is getting worse in places not close to the coast, and, you know, places that haven't traditionally flooded, like Vermont. What drives those floods?
2: Oh, man. This blew my mind. It turns out that of the 10 most flooded states in the United States, as measured by national flood emergency declarations, 8 of them are inland. 8 of them are not coastal states. In fact, the number one most flooded state is Arkansas. It's like, what? And it's because in the climate crisis era, we alternate these periods of extreme drought and dryness, which dries out the ground and makes it hard, followed by devastating, merciless rains. And now the water has nowhere to go. It doesn't soak into the earth. So it sort of runs down the hills into our streets and our basements and our businesses and floods us. So it's that kind of cycle that we were not designed to handle. And that's why these inland states are getting more flooded than coastal states are.
0: Well, how should we prepare for flooding? Obviously, as you say, there are all sorts of houses and buildings that have been constructed in floodplains. And yet, now it appears that even if you're not in places in a floodplain or a place that traditionally is flooded, you should prepare for being flooded because it can happen anywhere. So what sort of preparations would you recommend people take? Now, some, of course, are homeowners. Other people live in apartments. What sort of measures should people take?
2: I mean, eventually, we are going to have to stop pretending that climate change is just an occasional nuisance. And I think that's a slow, awful realization for a lot of people. And what I mean by that is, you know, the experts who are looking a couple of years ahead are saying we're going to have to sacrifice land to nature. We're going to have to give up areas where we have traditionally built. And, you know, that we're talking about, you know, New Orleans and Southern Texas and some of the areas on the Gulf that continually get flooded, continually get devastating hurricanes. There's a lot of thought that maybe it's just not worth rebuilding over and over. Maybe we should buy those people out and abandon their homes to the ravages of nature. And that's starting to happen. FEMA is already buying up tens of thousands of homes because it's cheaper to do that than to keep reimbursing these people to rebuild after their homes are destroyed. And here in California, we're going to have to start thinking about, you know, homes that we're building in the, you know, woodland civilization interface areas where we're building homes right up against wildfire territory. It's beautiful, but it's not safe. You know, those houses are sitting ducks for fire. And so with flooding, it's that same thing. You know, number one, on a societal level, should we start thinking about not building where we've been building? And then as a homeowner, there are, of course, a few things you can do. One of them that's not too expensive is to raise your electrical panel out of the way of flooding things. I mean, there are, of course, various basement systems you can install. I kind of hate the question because one of the goals of this book was not to make it a handbook for rich people to escape the ravages of the climate change. You know, most of the things, most of the suggestions in it are free and just a matter of being thoughtful and smart rather than buying stuff or paying for stuff. But in some cases, like if you live in a house that's getting flooded, you don't have a lot of free options except to keep it in mind and get stuff up off the floor.
0: So you've just said some of what we should do in preparation for a flood. What should we not do when it floods?
2: Well, you might think this is obvious, but you will not believe the number of people who die every year driving across floodwaters, like even a flooded intersection. You know, typically the authorities will put up yellow tape or put up signs, do not drive through floodwaters. And every year people do it. There's a bunch of reasons that's a terrible idea. One is that you just can't see what's under there. You don't know how deep it is, how fast the water is moving, or whatever is under there, you know, rocks and wires and rebar. The water is also probably contaminated, you know, sewage and oil and fertilizer and gross stuff. So you don't want to get near floodwaters. You don't want your kids near floodwaters, and you definitely do not want to drive through floodwaters, which people do every year anyway. It's a bad idea. I mean, people get swept away. You know, your car will float and literally off you go. The tires act like rafts, and you know, only 18 inches of water can lift an SUV. So it's not safe.
0: What should you do in the aftermath of a flood? I mean, obviously the pictures of people going out in their bathing suit in what is highly contaminated, disgusting water is not a good call. But in the wake of a flood, one is often left with a moldy mess. What do you recommend at that point after the waters have receded or when they're starting to recede, when the moment of inundation has ended? What should people do?
2: Mercifully, this won't happen to a lot of people, but when you do come back to your house after a flood, I mean, it's just a death trap. I mean, the walls and the floors and the ceilings are weakened. They can collapse without warning. If you turn on the gas or the power, that without having had it checked out by an electrician, you know, it can start a fire, it can blow up. Gas leaks are very common after a flood disaster. Power lines are down. Your appliances have gotten wet. They will electrocute you. So it's just generally a mess. Generally, the first people you want to get there are the insurance adjuster and an electrician to scope things out to make sure it's safe to go in there. And then, then comes the cleaning process. Anything wet more than 24 hours is going to be a risk of mold, which is an awful nightmare you really don't want to deal with. You wind up throwing away anything soft, you know, curtains, clothes, couches. And remember, your food in the fridge, if the power's gone out, it may not be safe. They say to throw anything away that's been unrefrigerated for 24 hours. So it's a tough time.
0: Let's switch to another horrible disaster, wildfires. Obviously, residents of the West have been experiencing increasing and increasingly destructive wildfires for a number of years now, while much of the East Coast has been insulated from it until these enormous fires in Canada have inundated the Midwest and East Coast with toxic smoke, you know, some of it coming all the way from Western Canada. And politicians in those areas and those in charge really, in many cases, don't have a sense of even what to do or how to convey the danger to people of that kind of smoke. Can you just remind us why we should avoid breathing in that kind of smoke and what sort of measures can be taken to not inhale the smoke that comes from these terrible fires?
2: Yeah, I mean, when there's a wildfire, it's more than trees that are burning. It's all kinds of, you know, it's cars, it's homes, it's buildings, it's tractors, it's stuff that was never intended to be burned. And with that, they've measured thousands of compounds in wildfire smoke that are heavy metals and other toxins that are just really bad for you. So if there is any way not to be outside breathing wildfire smoke, you should take advantage of that. In some ways, talking about these individual disasters, you know, flood and fire and heat wave and coastal sea level rise, is missing the larger point, which is that they are all one elaborate system. You know, nature and weather are interconnected in thousands of ways. You know, you get more wildfires because the ground is hotter and drier, and the world is hotter and drier because we're burning more combustible oil and coal to blanket the earth more. So there are these domino effects, and some of them are weird and, you know, smaller beaches and more expensive chocolate and lower PSAT scores and smaller goats. I mean, there are these second and tertiary effects, but it's all connected. So, and it all comes back to the one golden rule, which is we got to stop burning stuff, to the extent that our politicians and the oil lobby will let us. But that's, I mean, just remember that wildfire is not a thing unto itself. It's just part of this elaborate system where everything affects everything else.
0: Right. And to that point, many of these disasters are showing up, as you've just said, as multiple disasters. And so recent studies have shown that experiencing smoke and heat simultaneously, which often people do, that it has a kind of multiplier effect, making the deleterious consequences of both smoke inhalation and heat exposure worse.
2: Yeah, for sure. And we also need to start thinking long-term. As the world heats up, there are already areas that are becoming uninhabitable. You know, southern, hot, dry areas of the world where you can't farm anymore, you can't raise food. People are going to start leaving en masse. You know, the UN expects it'll be 200 million people a year within a few years moving north into more livable areas. And that means people from Central America moving up into North America. And of course, more people moving up into out of the African hotter areas into Europe and so on. And so we really need to start thinking in the big picture about where are we going to live on this planet and how are we going to support more people living in smaller spaces. I mean, it's smaller amounts of space. I think it's just pretty much inevitable, and it's already starting to take place.
0: Are you seeing that within the U.S. itself? I mean, if you look at a climate map, you'll see that all parts of the country are going to be affected badly by an increased climate, but there are some places that will be especially badly hit, the coast, the south. And there are some places that will have more fresh water and will certainly be affected, but somewhat less.
2: I mean, obviously, not everybody has the opportunity to move, especially on the basis of climate. But 40 million people in America do move every year for other reasons, you know, for a job, because they're getting married or divorced or graduating or getting out of the military, whatever it is. And increasingly, where they can go should be a criterion as they make their decision. You're right, there's no place in the U.S. that is free from climate disasters. But if you have a choice, I mean, think about it. The West Coast has wildfire and a drought, and you know the Pacific Northwest has these massive beetle infestations. The East Coast has the hurricanes and the heat waves. The South has, you know, hurricanes and heat waves. The entire West as and South are both having serious drinking water issues. So where does that leave you? Basically, the Great Lakes area is kind of the climate sweet spot. They don't have hurricanes. They don't have severe heat waves. They don't have drought. They've got the Great Lakes right there. So right now, all those great Rust Belt cities are looking forward. Literally, the city mothers and fathers are marketing themselves as climate havens. You know, Cleveland and Madison and Duluth and Buffalo. All these former industrial towns are now perfectly positioned to ride out the next 100 years in relative calm compared to the rest of the country.
0: Well, as you say, there's limited capacity, right, for any one place to absorb all the people who might need to move. And inevitably, you know, many, many people can't move. They can't afford to move. They have roots in a place. And so figuring out how they can remain where they are while trying to offset their risk or at least prepare. And what you're not arguing is that we all go into our bunkers and deal with this individually, that we also need to be dealing with it collectively and politically. But staying with the kind of precautions that people can take, now obviously some of them vary depending on the region and what kind of danger they face. Wildfires are different than the precautions that you might take to do with floods, although some of them also might overlap. Some parts of the country are prone to hurricanes, some parts to tornadoes, some parts to drought, and of course, many parts to, you know, multiple things. But are there some overarching recommendations that you would make for preparedness that people should make sure to do rather than sort of hoping that these things won't show up at their door?
2: Yeah, I think the big one is recognize that these freak weather events aren't freak weather events anymore. I mean, this is normal. I interviewed one of the executives from Cal Fire a couple of years ago after those brutal fires that took down Paradise and so on. And the season was just ending. And I said, wow, you must be so glad that year of historic worst recorded wildfires in California history is over. And he said, what are you talking about? Like, to us, that's the new baseline. That season we've just had, that's zero for what's to come. You know, the next 10 years are going to be much worse. And so once you recognize that these things are the norm and not oddities anymore, there are certain ways you can reframe your thinking. Like, one of the things that really distresses me about the California fires and the hurricanes and the rest of the country is when people die because they didn't get the alert. They didn't find out that they had to evacuate. And so one of the things that I advise people is to download this free app. It's just called Emergency. It's from the American Red Cross. And it's really cool. It lets you put in your address and the address of your parents or anyone else you care about, wherever they live in the country. And then you can kind of put it away in a folder on your phone somewhere. If any one of 50 different disasters approaches that address, whether it's these climate disasters or even a man-made thing like, you know, nuclear event or a chemical spill, it will come to life and chirp and chime and notify you so that you can get busy notifying that person. Another thing I think you should do is more and more we are told to temporarily get out of our homes because of flooding, because of fire, because of air quality. And it's not, I mean, when things are calm, it's not out of the question for you to think, what would we do in that situation? I know here in California, a lot of people already know about go bags or bug out bags. This is a backpack you keep in the front closet that has everything you would need to survive for a couple days out of the house. Snacks, water, first aid kit, copies of your ID, and some cash. Maybe your phone charging cable. And you just have that ready to go so that when they say, you gotta evacuate now, you can do that and you won't be at the end of the long line of cars leaving town. And in a similar vein, I recommend that you sit down with your family some Saturday night and say, so guys, one common thing that happens in disasters is cell service goes out. What would we do if there was a disaster during the day when you kids were in school and I'm at work? How would we communicate? What would we do? Well, what you do is you figure out in advance a meeting place. You're like, okay, if there's some day and they've taped off the street and we're not allowed back to our house, we will meet at the Walmart or we will meet at the library, whatever it is. And everybody remembers that. You tape it on the fridge, you put it in your glove compartment, you put it on a note in everybody's phone, because 3 years from now, you'll have forgotten the conversation, but you'll have remembered that you had some place you agreed on. So there's certain things like that. Oh, and the last thing is, I know it's boring as hell, but look over your insurance policy. You probably got it a long time ago, looking to get it as cheaply as possible, and times have changed. I mean, the things you thought you were worried about are no longer the things you're worried about in terms of the changing climate. So I would review that insurance policy. When I did that, working on the book, I discovered that I was paying too much. I was paying for coverage I did not need. So it's a good idea to just review that declaration page, like the first page of your insurance policy, and like, are we covered?
0: You mentioned a moment ago children, and you write in your book about protecting children now, and that can be at multiple levels. Tell us how you think, on the one hand, adults should talk to children about these dangers because they can be very scary, and even anticipating them can be scary. And of course, the climate future is scary for them. And then also, if you could talk about the particulars of protecting children in a moment of crisis.
2: Yeah. I guess my attitude with my three kids tends to be, let them have their childhood, let them live in ignorant bliss. No need to bring up climate disasters and the end of the world. But I interviewed five psychologists for the book, and they all told me that I'm wrong on that. Like, they know anyway. They're hearing it at school. They're hearing it from YouTube videos. They are already anxious about climate change. So the way to talk to them, of course, is dependent on their age. You want to be age appropriate. But, you know, in general, you have to acknowledge that disasters are happening, that there is some risk, because otherwise they're going to think you're lying and that they will imagine that things are much worse than they are. And then in terms of protecting them, I mean, you got to remember that they're immature physiologically. They're not developed. So they're much more prone to heat and air quality issues. They're more susceptible to insect-borne diseases. So, yeah, so you need to soothe them mentally with eco-despair conversations. You need to protect them physically, especially in hot weather. And then, you know, after disaster, there are a whole bunch of things you can do too. You want to restore whatever normalcy you can, whether it's just a matter of their schedule or one favorite toy. You want to gradually bring back, if you've been displaced from your house, for example, you want to bring back as many standard items that they used to know as you can until everything is back to normal.
0: What about protecting pets? Pets who might not be allowed to be taken if you're given an evacuation order, pets who presumably could also be affected by heat waves and disasters, and like the rest of us, from increasing dangers from ticks and other things that are migrating north because the climate has changed.
2: Yeah, well, I think probably the most common one is dogs in the car. there's a big debate about whether or not you can leave a dog in the car while you run into the store. Obviously, the general advice is never, ever, ever, because this is funny, because in the book I note that I hate the term greenhouse effect, because most Americans have never been in a greenhouse, have no idea what greenhouse effect means, don't realize that it's 20 degrees hotter in a greenhouse than outside. I think dog in the car effect is much more illustrative. And it is, in fact, exactly what happens. You know, the sunshine comes in, heats up the upholstery, that gives off radiant heat, and it's trapped by the windows, and the interior of the car gets hotter and hotter and hotter. In many states, it's now legal to smash the window of a car with a dog inside, because so many animals die inside. You think you're going into the store just for a second, and you get in a conversation with an old friend, or you have to return the grapes or whatever, and next thing you know, your dog has died. But yeah, you have to think about your pet in any disaster. It depends on what the disaster is, but I think you should chip them. So if they get separated from you, they'll be able to find their way home. You can make a bug out bag for your pet. So what medicine, what food will the pet need if you have to leave suddenly? The SPCA offers these decals for free that you can put on your window of your home to let them know that there are animals inside. So if firefighters have to come, they'll know that it's not just the people that need rescuing. Again, it's mostly just about thinking ahead and imagining what would happen. Who could we leave the dog with if we have to evacuate for a couple weeks? You know, that's another question that you can answer just by thinking ahead.
0: What about gardening? Now, that would seem on some level like the least of anyone's problems, that those who have gardens, it's become much harder with the extremes of rain and drought and so on. Does gardening have a place in our disaster preparedness?
2: Of course. And, you know, in two ways. One is your garden can actually be a source of food when all hell is breaking loose. I mean, you can grow, you know, root vegetables and squash and broccoli and things, and then, you know, freeze them or put them up, meaning like dry them out or save them, peanuts and so on. And then, you know, the rest of the gardening chapter in my book is about how to grow your garden successfully beyond the survival garden idea. And, you know, every packet of seeds has this U.S. map on the back that the USDA prepares, with these horizontal color bands that divide the country into regions where that packet of seeds will grow successfully. And because of climate change, those color bands are shifting upward. The growing regions are shifting northward as the earth hottens up from the center. And so it's really important to understand that stuff that used to grow fine are going to have more trouble growing these days. So you have to choose your crops more carefully. And also, you know, more and more you're going to need to worry about how you're going to water these things and how you're going to protect them from bugs and attract the right bugs. You know, there's a lot of discussion in gardening communities about the pollinator problem. These days, because it gets warm so much earlier in the spring than it used to, the blooms are coming out too early for the bees and the butterflies and the bats to come and pollinate. There's a mistiming now, and it's a real disaster. And the only thing you can do to prevent that is diversity. You plant a huge range of flowers and crops that will all bloom at different times. So, you know, when the pollinator bugs come along, if one thing isn't blooming, something else will. And of course, a big movement toward planting native plants that are made to thrive where you live.
0: Sure, although if our horticultural zones are actually changing, does that also stress the native plants that thought they were, you know, zone 4 plants and now they're actually in a zone 5 situation?
2: Yes, you're right. It's all a matter of constant attention and research. I was amazed to discover, and of course gardeners are laughing at me because this is all so obvious to people who are really into gardening, but,

0: of weather patterns and heat have made more northern climes more hospitable to insects that lived further south. Can you describe some of those and why that's a concern?
1: Yeah, this is awful. This is awful. Ticks and Aedes aegypti, the most common mosquito that carry disease, these are moving northward as the winters get milder. So the winters aren't killing off the generations of these bugs like they used to. And so they're creeping north. They're finding ticks in Canada now, which never used to be the case. And along with that, you know, the numbers of cases of tick-borne and mosquito-borne diseases are skyrocketing. I mean, that's just a terrifying one because it's all but invisible. The tick, you know, Lyme disease, you really don't want to get that. It's so hard to diagnose. There's no good test for it. There's no good treatment for it once it's settled in. If you think you've been bitten by a tick, first of all, get antibiotics right away. That is the only known way to fend off Lyme disease. And like, even once you have Lyme disease, it's got these vague symptoms that differ by person, very hard to pin down. But I did learn a whole bunch of really interesting things about ticks. You know, people say, oh, they sit up in the tree waiting for you to walk by and then they jump down on you. Well, no, they don't jump. They don't fly. They don't even have eyes. What they do is they sit on the ground or low-level plants with their little forelegs waving in the air until some critter like you walks by, and then they grab onto you. Not all of them carry disease. And if they do carry disease, you can't get it until that tick has been attached to you for at least 24 hours. So that is a really great grace period. So bottom line is, after you come back inside from a walk, take off your clothes, throw them in the dryer, because ticks are also incredibly humidity dependent. Below 82% humidity, they just die. So toss your clothes in the dryer for 10 minutes. That kills anything that's on the clothes. And while you're standing there naked, you look over your hairy parts, see if there's anything stuck to you, and just pull it off with a pair of tweezers, and you're good to go.
0: David, I'd like to end by asking you how you see the need for people to come up with adequate prevention, protection, anticipating risks ahead, anticipating the inevitable, as you said, with these climate disasters. They're no longer freak occurrences, but something that we should expect over and over again. How to do that adequately as individuals without kind of falling into the mentality of right-wing preppers that we're going to hole ourselves up and fight against the world that might come in around us. How do you see that? Because you're making an argument that we should be adequately prepared. And in many ways, this is something we have to do ourselves, that we can't really rely on the government necessarily to prepare us. At the same time, how does that keep us from developing a bunker mentality?
1: Well, I mean, the bottom line is that this book, How to Prepare for Climate Change, is about personal adaptation. So adaptation used to be considered a dirty word in climate circles, because the thing we're generally urged to do is called mitigation. And that means trying to stop climate change, you know, stop taking airplanes, stop eating red meat, take public transportation. And we do need to do all that. We should continue to do all that within an inch of our lives. But adaptation means coping with what's already here and accepting that there are new dangers that weren't there when we were growing up. Why shouldn't you protect yourself and your family, even though nobody's talking about it? The time is clearly here. Every time you realize about heat deaths or flooding deaths or hurricane deaths, and not just deaths, but sickness and your home getting destroyed, and it's costly, it's disruptive to your life. And when there are simple, cheap things that you can do, yeah, I get we didn't have this when we were kids. I get that it's upsetting. I get that it's a new reality. But at the same time, there are easy ways to protect yourself. And I think we need to, like, bite the bullet, accept that things have changed, and take the steps we need to protect ourselves. You'll sleep better at night.

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1: Thank you.
0: I've been speaking with David Polk, host of the podcast Unsung Science, and we've been discussing his book, How to Prepare for Climate Change, A Practical Guide for Surviving the Climate Chaos. And that's published by Simon & Schuster. 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I'm Sasha Lilly. 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
1: Real hostile.
0: Well, I hear all about the antitrust and all the day traders who bit the dust. Mergers, buyouts, and acquisitions. Low-down crooks and high positions.

0: out to the ruling class. Well, the whole damn bunch can dot my com. This is a family show, folks. FCC says, watch your language. 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I got tired of being treated like a veg, so I called up the station and canceled my pledge. 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Whitebeard the Pirate. 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
2: We just don't want cheating in our elections. And you see it happening in California. They found a lot of mail-in ballots last night, shockingly. So we don't want that.
1: President Donald Trump is attacking two of his regular targets, California and mail-in voting, claiming without proof that the primary there is fraudulent. The state sends mail-in ballots to all 23 million registered voters and gives them a chance to fix any problems that come up after sending them in. Officials will be counting votes for days or weeks, meaning early results may not hold. Fox News commentator Steve Hilton took an early lead for governor, but Democratic billionaire Tom Steyer and former Health and Human Services Secretary Javier Becerra are closing. Under California's jungle primary system, the top two advance to November's general election. North Dakota Republican Congresswoman Julie Fedorchak has introduced a bill to help states implement parts of the stalled Save America Act. It would give grants for states that require federally mandated real IDs to vote, an alternative to proof of citizenship in the original bill. New York lawmakers approved a partial repeal of a 2014 constitutional amendment creating an independent redistricting commission. The new amendment, if approved by voters, would allow the state legislature to redraw congressional lines mid-decade. The state would not redraw congressional maps until after the midterms, and Rachel Foss, with Reinvent Albany, warns that incumbent lawmakers could try to consolidate their personal power.
3: You saw these situations where a challenger's home would be drawn out of a district by a block. This has happened to challengers in the past, where very intentional line drawing was done to eliminate challengers to incumbents.
1: The federal government released new work rules to get Medicaid. Most adults between 19 and 64 would have to prove they are completing 80 hours of work, education, job training, or community service. Maddie Toomey with Protect Our Care calls for voters to hold Congress accountable for imposing the cuts on needed care.
4: We need to make sure that we know who is fighting for our health care and who is working to rip it away to benefit billionaires and big corporations.
1: Trump says he will not name mortgage regulator Bill Pulte to be the head of national intelligence. A bipartisan chorus argues Pulte has been the president's hatchet man and has no business leading the nation's 17 powerful intelligence agencies. Former Trump National Security Advisor John Bolton will plead guilty to mishandling classified documents. He faces up to 5 years in prison. An American journalist pleaded guilty to acting as an unregistered foreign agent for China. Thomas Paquin II was an editor for a state-run Chinese media company. He admits he provided a phone and laptop for an unnamed administration official to communicate secretly with a Chinese government contact. Six Senate Republicans joined a failed attempt to block the construction of Trump's White House ballroom without congressional approval. Three of the lawmakers are in competitive re-election bids and currently trail their Democratic challengers. After a judge's ruling, the Kennedy Center is scrubbing Trump's name from its building and communications. Last year, Trump fired multiple board members and appointed new trustees, who unanimously voted to add his name to the center. I'm Simone Perez for Pacifica Network and Public News Service. Find our trust indicators at publicnewsservice.org.
0: I was traveling through Illinois when I was invited to stop and sing at a memorial there in the little town of Mount Olive. Now, who of note in American history is buried in the cemetery in Mount Olive, Illinois? I'll give you a hint. It was a woman. It was a Union Miners Cemetery. Do you have it yet? Mary Harris. Mary Harris Jones. Mother Jones. It's hard for the mind to encompass a life that embraced the presidencies between Andrew Jackson and Herbert Hoover. Why, when Mother Jones was a little girl, there were people still alive who remembered the Revolutionary War. She died on the eve of the New Deal. Her millinery shop burned down in the Chicago fire, and she had heard Abraham Lincoln

0: of the coal pits. Now, Mother Jones wasn't an organizer, she was an agitator, which meant often enough she was hated as much by the organizers as by the bosses. One time, Mother Jones was out in Colorado at the great Ludlow strike. Now, that was a strike to enforce the 8-hour day, which the state of Colorado had made a law, but they couldn't enforce it because Rockefeller owned the militia. Now, the governor promised not to send the militia into the coal field.
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3: And welcome, brothers, sisters, working class heroes. This is The Rick Smith Show. Thanks so much for being here. Today on the big program, lots to get to, lots to talk about. Bloomberg News had an interesting headline. Trump order makes it easier to fire agency staffers at will. Yes, we're making the federal government an at-will state. That, you know, if dear leader doesn't like you, out you go. Because as we said during the 2024 election, the one thing that they're going to do is bring patronage back in a big way. We're making patronage great again. And understand, Trump isn't reforming government. He's building a political protection racket for corporations by turning the federal workforce into a terrified, obedient punching bag for the billionaire class. This is not by accident. It's the plan. It's what we've been saying has been the plan all along. And workers, all of us, you, me, public, private, top, bottom, doesn't matter. We are the targets. So let's start with the federal workers. Start there first, because that's the test lab for this moment. Trump has dragged out his supercharged Schedule F purge plan, brought that out of the grave, slapped a new label on it, and is going agency by agency to strip career civil servants of job protections so they can be fired on a whim. Didn't know your favorite Trump executive order? Unforgivable, to the curb with you. You do your job too well there, buddy. You enforce the law too aggressively. You protect whistleblowers. You tell the truth instead of parroting the talking points of the administration. Suddenly, you're now disloyal, and you know what that means? You got to go. Out the door with you. And that Bloomberg piece that I flagged, well, it's going to make it easier to fire agency staffers at will. It's just one more brick in their wall. And now, they call it accountability. It's not accountability. It's political intimidation. We've seen this in other places. Think Germany, 1930s. He already rescinded protections put in place after his first term and has been moving tens of thousands of positions into those at-will categories. Why? Because he wants loyalists. And again, this is what Project 2025 was about. This is it's what caught my attention. They were saying, look, we want people to come apply with us. We will properly vet everyone, which means give us your social media passwords. Let us make sure you're sufficiently loyal. And those are the people that they're ready to hire. So now you're going to make all of these employees at will, and that means no right to appeal, no due process, no independent civil service. It's a loyalty test. You're not serving the public anymore. You're serving dear leader or whatever billionaire happens to be, you know, whispering in his ear this week. And then he hands Musk a shiny new efficiency mandate. Efficiency, Department of Government efficiency over the entire federal workforce. And we all know what efficiency means in this crowd. It means fire people. It means crush unions. It means outsource works. It means funnel contracts to friends. And oh, by the way, steal everything that's not nailed down. And you'll go, but you know, I'm in the private sector. Why should I care what happens to some GS-13 in DC? Because those somebodies are the ones who write, enforce, and defend the rules that keep you from getting killed on the job, stiffed on your paycheck, or fired for wanting to organize a union. If the OSHA inspector knows he can be canned for writing up the wrong company, do you really think he's going to do the most thorough investigation? If the NLRB attorney knows her boss can be purged for issuing the wrong complaint, going to hesitate a bit before bringing a case? That fear, that chilling effect trickles down into every inspection, every investigation, every enforcement decision, everything that these folks do. And it's human nature. And just to make sure the cops on the beat are doubly muzzled, their judicial allies are raising the bar for workers even higher. And I look at this Sixth Circuit case that basically tells the NLRB, you don't get to act fast anymore. Because not going to let you. Because you're not going to be able to presume that unions are harmed when bosses break the law. No. You've got to prove it. And in excruciating detail while the organizing drive bleeds out. That's basically a green light to every union-busting CEO in this country. Stall, delay. And by the time the ruling comes down, the union's dead and they've won. And this is the kicker. This didn't start with Trump. Reagan firing the PATCO workers, the air traffic controllers back in 81. That was the shot heard across the boardroom. Every CEO in America said, we can go to war with our workers. And the government's got your back. And since then, it's been one long march. Union-busting consultants, permanent replacement of strikers, right-to-work laws, forced arbitration, gutted overtime, gig contracts instead of actual jobs. And now Trump is the guy who stopped pretending that they care and is taking the muzzle off the boss class and demanding the last guardrails of accountability that kept those greedy you-know-whats even somewhat vaguely in check. The mitts are off. So when Trump and his cronies talk about draining the swamp and restoring accountability, what they mean is fire the people who enforce the law and free up the people who break it. Simple. Federal workers today, you, me, us tomorrow. Public sector workers today, private sector workers tomorrow. And look, the private sector's been getting beat up since the Reagan years. But if they can turn federal government workers, if they can turn the federal government into a union-busting at-will hellscape, the private sector boss in this country is going to say, well, if it's good enough for them, it's good enough for the president of the United States, it's good enough for my warehouse workers, my hospital workers, my factory workers. And that means you or me. The reality is, and I've been saying, and I know there are people who say, but you know, Democrats suck. And on some things they do. And they've not always been able to deliver. And it's been the death of 1,000 paper cuts. But I look at what Republicans have done every time they get power. And the first thing they do, and Kentucky was the perfect example. They took power and the first thing they did, the first day, they woke up early. Got to work early so that they could pass no rights at work. Because that's what's so important. It's about silencing and muzzling you and your ability to fight for better wages, hours, and conditions. At a time where we got a guy who may already be a trillionaire. Let that sink in for a minute. The guy who's talking about efficiency and government efficiency and, you know, we got to get rid of those workers. Probably already a trillionaire. And oh, the kicker? Probably pays a lower tax rate than you or me. Kind of frightening, but it's the system that they've created for us, and we can change it. We're going to have to change it. That's why elections matter. Want to hear your thoughts? Email me, rick@thericksmithshow.com. I want a defense. Any of this good for you? I want to hear it. Right back. I'm Rick Smith, and this is Labor History in Two. On this day in labor history, the year was 1979. That was the day that leaders from the retail clerks and the Amalgamated Meat Cutters unions began two-day special conventions to discuss merging their organizations. The result was the forming of the United Food and Commercial Workers. The retail clerks could trace their history all the way back to 1888. They had a strong tradition of effectively using boycotts as a tool to improve wages, hours, and working conditions for their members. The meat cutters also had a long storied history, reaching all the way back to 1897. The union had weathered a series of hard-fought strikes in Chicago's stockyards. With their nearly century-long history of organizing workers, it was not surprising that the new UFCW quickly became a force to be reckoned with in the U.S. labor movement. Since its founding, several other unions have merged under the UFCW umbrella. In 2003, UFCW began a strike over health care benefits for grocery store workers in Southern California. Nearly 80,000 workers at 900 stores were part of the strike and lockout. The strike lasted nearly half a year. Grocery store owners were determined to reduce worker benefits. One of their motivations was to compete with chains like Walmart, whose anti-union positions provide few benefits or protections for their workers. The strike ended in a compromise settlement. It became clear in 2003, with companies such as Walmart pushing out smaller grocery chains, that grocery retail workers are at the front lines of today's labor struggles. Today, UFCW represents more than 1.3 million workers in the U.S., mostly in the grocery, retail store, and food processing industry.
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2: 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Now, here is Rick Smith.
3: So, spending a little time over on Jackson Lewis's website, and yes, I do occasionally read Jackson Lewis's website, one of the biggest union-busting law firms in the country, and they are just tickled pink over the fact that the Sixth Circuit has come up with this. Well, I guess this new standard, their headline reads, Sixth Circuit raises standard for NLRB injunctions and rejects presumed irreparable harm. And I'm like, what is this? And as I read through it, what it appears is it's going to make it harder for the labor board to step in when the boss breaks the law. Pretty simple. And if they refuse to deal with a union, refuses to negotiate that first contract or do, I guess, anything, even when the boss clearly violates workers' rights, the board apparently, and I'm going to get to this in a minute, has to jump through a bunch of extra hoops to prove something called irreparable harm. So if you can't prove irreparable harm, well, no harm, no foul, no blood is not where we're going. And I got to tell you, I think this is going to give management a huge upper hand to spend more time beating up on we the working people and helping to work. Given the fact that they're already spending $1.5 billion busting unions, according to EPI, the Economic Policy Institute, this, again, our courts seem to be, well, on the wrong side. And here to share some thoughts on, well, what this is, what this means, and, well, what we should be paying attention to, I've asked Eric Fink to come share some thoughts. Eric is an associate professor of law at the Elon Law School, one of my go-to guys on the labor front. Eric, thanks for taking time for us.
5: Rick, thanks again for having me.
3: So walk me through what this means. I'm reading through some of this stuff and I'm going, yeah, not a lawyer, don't play one on TV. What's this going to mean? What does this Sixth Circuit decision mean?
5: So let me take a step back, you know, because, you know, your question especially is about this irreparable harm. You know, in a normal legal case, forget the NLRB for a minute, if you got any other kind of lawsuit, an injunction, I think people know, this is something, a preliminary injunction especially, this is where you go to the court, and instead of asking the court for money, you ask the court to order the defendant to do something or sometimes to stop doing something. And that's often something you ask for the court to do in the meanwhile until the court fully decides the case, and then at the end the court can give whatever remedy, money or otherwise. In some cases, the ultimate remedy is you have to do this, you have to stop doing that. Okay? So in a normal case, the plaintiff who's asking for this injunction, one of the things they do have to prove is what we call irreparable harm. And what that means is if we went through a whole lawsuit and the plaintiff shows that the defendant, let's say, breached the contract, okay, would money not be enough to resolve the problem, to put the plaintiff whole, right? That's what they mean. Irreparable harm means a normal, you know, award of money is not sufficient. So in normal lawsuits, that is the standard. And, you know, the Sixth Circuit is, in other words, you know, meek defense a little bit. They're not pulling this out of nowhere. What they're saying is the usual injunction standard, they say, should apply to the labor board. Now, here's why I think this is questionable. And here's why, you know, the labor board, you know, has thought it was questionable. And it's this question of essentially presumed harm. You know, a big difference between cases under the Labor Act and a, you know, say a breach of contract suit or even a, you know, a contract grievance under a collective bargaining agreement. You're not usually getting money damages, right? The remedy, the board works in a different way. And the Labor Act works in a different way. And especially in the case where the injunction is an order for the employer to bargain in good faith, right? That's the big kind of injunction we get. The union's been recognized, it's been certified, and the employer just refuses to bargain. That's an unfair labor practice. The labor board can go to federal court in extraordinary circumstances and get an order, you must sit down and negotiate, right? That's an injunction. Well, there is no money remedy. If the violation that the employer is committing is they're refusing to recognize and deal with the union, money doesn't solve the problem. Some kind of injunctive relief is essentially the standard remedy. And if that's the case, then having the heightened standard that you have in, say, a breach of contract case or a trespassing case or some ordinary lawsuit, that just is sort of beside the point, right? It's a different circumstance. Right. And there's a certain sense in which the fact that the employer is committing unfair labor practices, that is harm. That's per se harm. And the fact that that may not have an obvious dollar value is just beside the point. So I know that's a long explanation, but it's a weird – this happens to combine my two areas, civil procedure and labor law, so I'm kind of into it.
3: No, this is important because, you know, look, I've said for years now, and you can agree or disagree, that if I'm at Jackson Lewis or some other union-busting law firm, I'm going to advise my client, the employer, to obviously break the law because the penalties are so pathetic. And all of these options to delay and stall and drag out to give more time to harass and intimidate and hold captive audience meetings and do all the things that $1.5 billion of union busting money spent every year does. So it seems to me, again, where we working people are looking to our government, our court system for some justice, some fairness, some relief, that it just ain't there.
5: No, exactly. And this is why, I mean, this brings in all sorts of things that have been going on in the courts in the past couple of years that have been both attacking, you know, in the labor context, making it harder for the labor movement, and also for all sorts of other movements, environmental protection, all sorts of other things. You know, Congress passed the Labor Act and they established the labor board as an agency to be experts, to have expertise, and to give them the discretion to kind of develop the policy to advance the intent of allowing workers to form unions and, you know, requiring employers to bargain. The problem is that in this Loper-Bright case, you know, recently, the courts have kind of stepped back from deferring to the expertise of these agencies. You know, my view is this is a classic case where it makes sense.
3: Right.
5: You know, courts shouldn't really be delving into this stuff so much. You know, the labor board should have the discretion to figure this out, and they can exercise that discretion as far as where's the evidence of the irreparable harm. The labor board has years and years of experience seeing precisely that employers play from the standard playbook that comes from a few law firms, right? It's published, right? And it's you know, stall and delay. And there is no better remedy for that. So it's not arbitrary. But what the court here is doing is saying, we're no longer going to defer to the labor board's view that in their experience, this is a persistent problem and it inherently damages. We know what happens.
3: Right.
5: When the employers pull these stunts, organizing collapses. That's been so well documented by, you know, labor academics.
3: Yeah, you fire one person and there's a chilling effect across the whole bargaining unit.
5: Exactly. Refusal to bargain, firing, all these obvious unfair labor practices, which, as you said, you know, it seemed, you know, I think a lot of people in the movement really do believe, and I think with good reason, that the employer lawyers, if they're not directly advising to do this, they're kind of with a wink and a nudge suggesting, hey, if you do this, nothing really serious is going to happen to you. That's the classic scenario that an injunction should be for.
3: And that's why this is so caught my attention. Because look, I've got a lot of my Teamster brothers who are coming at me saying, well, you know, you had a problem with Sean O'Brien cozying up, you know, doing the thumbs up with Donald Trump. And, you know, Sean O'Brien's trying to get, you know, Republicans on board on labor things. And look, to his credit, you know, Josh Hawley and a couple others have come on board with this Faster Labor Contracts Act. But I got to tell you, is it might be helpful. But, you know, understand the Employee Free Choice Act during the George W. Bush years was a compromised bill that they thought Republicans would sign on to. And the Faster Labor Contracts Act is one third of what that was. So it seems to me the people who should be pushing bold ideas, you know, visionary, revolutionary working class ideas are going with not even half measures, but in this case, a third measure. And I look at this decision and I go, look, even if we got that, what are the chances that it helps? Because, well, you still haven't fixed any of the real problems.
5: Yeah. No, I agree. Again, it's weird because we're sort of going backwards, right? You know, we went through 4 years where we had a labor board that had some real dynamic, you know, pro-labor folks on it and was taking some, I think, appropriately aggressive positions and advancing the ball under the existing law, still not getting the things that the Free Choice Act, you know, should have added. Now, not only is the current labor board working to undo all of those positive changes in the last administration, but now the courts are making it harder. And now in the legislative arena, we're asking for less than we were asking for before. That's, you know, again, I'm with you. The faster contract legislation, it's a good thing. It's an important
3: Absolutely.
5: Thing. It will help, but it doesn't help all the things that happened before the refusal to bargain. It doesn't help with, you know, all this vast sum of money going into union busting. Most of that happens long before the employer gets to the point of refusing to bargain. And this bill won't help any of that. So yeah, it's good. And it's good if you can get enough Republicans to sign on to make it pass. And then hopefully, you know, if that's the scenario, how it plays out, maybe you use that. Now you've got some momentum. Maybe you.
3: Sure. No, look, I'm not saying don't pass it.
5: But the concern is they're going to say, look, we gave you this. We're not giving you any more.
3: And that's my concern.
5: Yeah.
3: But here's my other concern. Again, you're the legal expert here. This Supreme Court seems like there's nothing on the workers' side of the pendulum that has any permanence. Everything, we seem to be going backward in every frame in what built the most prosperous working class in the history of humanity. I've talked for the last several years that we're watching the evisceration of the 20th century and what built that prosperity for workers. And this court seems to be, for all of John Roberts, I just call balls and strikes, seems to be really radical on some of these fronts. So I don't even know that if you pass that, it holds.
5: Yeah, that's the other thing. You know, they're totally selective with what they do with statutes, you know. And I'm with you. I have no confidence that, you know, this Congress could pass whether this more limited bill or the broader Free Choice Act. I don't know that there's any special careful way to word that this Supreme Court, if they feel like it, five of them will say, this is somehow unconstitutional, you know? And they no longer seem to care very much about the logic of that, you know?
3: And we still haven't gotten to the end of June yet.
5: We can't let that stop us, right? The legislative process is there. We've got to use it, and we've got to force them to do this, and maybe that energizes people when they see, wow, you know. But it is frustrating, and it requires tremendous investment of resources, you know, for a labor movement that just, you know, it's putting out fires all the time. So. Yeah.
3: So let me ask you this, because, you know, again, you know, I've talked to a couple of people about this and nobody had heard about it. You were the first person I reached out to that said, oh, yeah, I got this. These kind of decisions, these kind of things happen all the time where workers don't really understand, you know, what just happened. How big of a deal is this? Or is this just another one of those death of a thousand paper cut scenarios?
5: I think this one does fall under the thousand paper cuts. You know, it's not something that's going to affect, you know, the labor board does not regularly go for these injunctions, you know, that they already treat this as something unusual. It's a big deal in those cases. It's going to make it even harder. But I mean, your broader point, people really don't understand. We've got this whole legal framework. It's very complicated and technical. Even a lot of lawyers, you know, who don't specialize in this, don't quite understand it. It really affects the lives of working people, but it's very hard. It's not because working people aren't smart enough to understand it. It's because it's very opaque, very abstract. And people have, it's lives. A big problem. If the point of the Labor Act is to let people organize, it's a big problem if they aren't able to have confidence that they have those rights and that those rights will be effective, or if they're worried that they won't be effective.
3: No, that's an excellent point. And, you know, for me, I'm looking at, you know, this November, I'm looking at 2028 as we go down the road to the next presidential election, and what Democrats and hopefully some sane, rational Republicans who break away from the MAGA hold do to try and make a prosperous working class once again, because affordability still seems to be a big thing. My red hat friends are not thrilled with the current economy. And I think right now, willing to listen to policies that might make their lives better. So I see an opportunity for bold, visionary leadership with ideas that really could, much like the New Deal era, move us in a direction that will give workers a real opportunity to fight for better wages, hours, conditions.
5: Yeah, I hope so.
3: Yeah, we'll see. Again, but, you know, again, one-third of the Employee Free Choice Act, which, again, was a compromise. But, Eric, as always, I appreciate the expertise, the information, and I look forward to talking to you again real soon.
5: Rick, always happy to be here. Take it easy.
3: Thanks so much. Our good friend,
5: but
3: Eric.
5: But take it.
3: Our good friend, Eric Fink, associate law professor there at Elon Law School. I want to hear your thoughts. Again, more of these decisions that keep coming down, more of these death of a thousand paper cut scenarios. How much more do we take? I want to hear your thoughts. Rick at TheRickSmithShow.com. Right back. I'm Rick Smith, and this is Labor History in Two. On this day in labor history, the year was 1998. That was the day GM workers in Flint, Michigan walked off the job. 9,200 workers with UAW Locals 659 and 651 had shut down a company which at the time accounted for 1% of the country's economic output. Production at GM plants throughout the U.S., Canada, and Mexico all came to a screeching halt. Many noted that what began as a localized walkout became the most significant strike against GM since 1970. Management had moved dies out of the metal center and shipped them to operations in Canada. In an act of international solidarity, brothers and sisters in the CAW refused to handle the dies. The seven-week strike was solid against a Wall Street attack on one of the last closed shops in the country. The strike was also popular with auto workers elsewhere, who confronted assembly line speed up, mandatory overtime, and the constant fear fear of plant closures. It inspired GM workers in Indiana, Ohio, and California to also go on strike. Even workers at the Tennessee-based Saturn plant, touted as a model of labor-management relations, voted to strike in response to threatened outsourcing. But the strike essentially ended in a standoff. The union had stopped GM from closing plants in Flint and Dayton, Ohio, at least for a while, and GM agreed to invest millions in modernizing the Flint facilities. But weeks after the strike ended, GM bosses avowed more union-busting attacks. They declared a two-pronged strategy. First, they intended to spin off the Delphi Parts Division as an independent operation. Then, GM announced they planned to close existing U.S. plants in favor of new facilities that assembled pre-made parts fabricated at non-union suppliers. The war against the UAW had begun. Like what you hear? Check out more at laborhistoryin2.com.
6: A core role of the U.S. Department of Justice is to protect people from abuses by giant corporations. But DOJ's present inhabitants have twisted that mission bass-ackwards, using the agency to protect abusers from people seeking justice. For example, Big Oil. This massive polluter is insisting that government authorities must save it from its own transgressions. For a decade, multi-billion-dollar behemoths like Exxon have known that their fossil fuel emissions are increasing climate change, causing catastrophic destruction and deaths from intensified fires, floods, etc. Numerous lawsuits have now been filed demanding that the profiteers behind these horrific losses pay a fair share of the damages they've done. No, cried the petro perpetrators, scampering to Washington and to Republican state houses to lobby for retroactive blanket immunity from all responsibility. Sure enough, top GOP officials are racing to bail out this murderous industry, which, by the way, finances the political campaigns of these oily officials. But wait, there's more. Our so-called Justice Department has sued Hawaii and Michigan to deny a state's right to sue energy corporations that cause climate change. A GOP group of state attorney generals are proposing a nationwide liability shield that would preemptively excuse oil, gas, and coal polluters from any responsibility for climate change. The same group wants the federal government to cut funding to any state or city that sues energy corporations. And King Donald has decreed that the Justice Department stop all laws, policies, and suits that threaten fossil fuel production. This is Jim Hightower saying, this is blatantly corrupt plutocracy, not to mention stupid. To help stop it, go to Center for Climate Integrity, climateintegrity.org.
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3: So the folks over at the Economic Policy Institute have a new piece out on raising the federal minimum wage. And as they point out, look, the minimum wage right now is at the lowest point that it has been in 77 years. That's the federal minimum wage. A number of states have gone higher. My state of Pennsylvania has not. Our law still is below the federal minimum wage. So we need the federal minimum wage to bring us up to standard. How bad is Pennsylvania when that's the reality? And $7.25 hasn't been raised since 2009. In my state, $7.15, not since 2006, fucking 20 years ago. We could raise people out of poverty, especially with the fact that inflation is still going up. Thank you, Donald Trump. Gas prices through the roof, rent, food, all of that. We have an affordability crisis, and the idea of returning reward to work kind of seems like a good idea. Maybe, I don't know, maybe something a political campaign might want to think about just a little bit. And that's why I've asked Ben Zipper to come share some thoughts with us. He's a senior economist over at the Economic Policy Institute. You can check out their website, epi.org. Ben, thanks for taking time for us.
7: Thanks for having me on. I appreciate it.
3: So lowest minimum wage in 77 years. Explain that to me.
7: Yeah, sure. So that is the real problem. The minimum wage has not increased at the federal level since, like, just like you said, since 2009 was the last increase. People in Congress have proposed increases. They voted on increases, but Congress as a whole has not come to an agreement about that. And so that's where the minimum wage sits today. And of course, as everybody knows, things have gotten more expensive since that time. So the minimum wage, you know, an hour's worth of work at the minimum wage buys 30% less than what it did since 2009.
3: Now, we hear a lot about the historical perspective, back in the old days, you know, your family could get by on minimum wage. You could somewhat pay your rent, put food on the table. How much worse is the minimum wage now? If you were a worker making minimum wage today, then maybe you were back in 1970.
7: Yeah, so the high point of the federal minimum wage in the United States was in the late 1960s, basically the civil rights movement and political activism of the time. Pushed the minimum wage and compelled Congress to pass a much higher minimum wage. It was, around $160-$165 in 1968 dollars, but that's between $12 and $13 in today's dollars. So that's how high it was. Since that time, Congress has raised the minimum wage occasionally, but it's done so less frequently and at smaller amounts. Incredibly, workers, basically, 60, years ago or so, were earning much higher, at the minimum wage than they are today, even though workers' productivity has, basically doubled since that time period.
3: Yeah, but Ben, we're told that we can't raise the minimum wage because it'll cost jobs. And yet we've had a higher minimum wage, and you guys are advocating to make the federal minimum wage 2/3 of the national median wage.
7: Yeah.
3: One, what would that be? And what is the national median wage? Explain that a little bit. And two, how did we figure out what the minimum wage should be in the past? Was it something we just, reached around, pulled a number out of a certain orifice, or was there some calculus, some thought that went into it? How did we get to where we got and where we're going?
7: Yeah. So, I take the last question first. That's the easier one. It's always a political compromise of some kind. So people have pushed for much higher minimum wages. For example, the demand by the civil rights movement was even higher than what they got. But that was the political compromise that was made. So it's always some kind of compromise, always lower or higher than what some people may want. That being said, what should it be? Well, there are various goals that you're trying to balance here. One is that you do want people to be able to live and have a decent standard of living, even if they have a job that pays extremely low wages. Not all jobs are going to pay the same amount, but we do want to have some kind of floor. And that floor shouldn't necessarily cause someone to, be in poverty, not be able to afford things. We hope that we have better social supports and easy access to jobs and lots of hours of work, a good safety net. But even if you have a job that you're working full time, you shouldn't be unable to afford a place to live or buy food. So that's one set of goals, kind of living wage goals, freedom from deprivation, not being in poverty. At the same time, we do live in a capitalist economy, and, you have employers who are paying people to work, and they obviously, don't want to pay people more than they feel like they should or that they want. They do want their profit maximizers, just like other entities in the economy. And if you make them, spend more for an hour's worth of work, eventually, maybe they'll cut back on hiring.
3: But has that happened? Look, the fear, isn't it? It's what they throw out all the time.
7: And so, what's really interesting here is that there's a kernel of truth there, but it's only half the story. So when you do raise the minimum wage, it turns out, that employers do cut back hiring. But the other half of the story is that fewer of those workers leave their jobs because now they're getting paid better. And that's a big deal for low-wage jobs. Low-wage jobs are have tons of turnover. People are constantly leaving those jobs because the working conditions and pay are poor and they're trying to seek better employment somewhere else.
3: I remember I was chasing nickels at the beginning of my work life, so I know I'm going to make a nickel or more across the street. I'm gone.
7: Right. So it is true that if you make an employer pay more for an hour's worth of work, you know, by raising the minimum wage, they're going to hire fewer workers. But they need to hire less because fewer workers are leaving their jobs. And it just turns out that historically that those two kind of like opposite forces have kind of balanced out. So there's not much of an effect of unemployment at all. Now, that being said, will there be, you know, some kind of negative employment effect? Like if you raise the minimum wage to $100 an hour? Yep, probably.
3: Yeah, but nobody's talking about that.
7: But nobody's talking about that. It's a question of degree. And so when you're thinking about designing or picking out, you know, a minimum wage that balances the concerns of like, well, we do want to have ample job opportunities. We also want to make sure that low wage workers and their families can make ends meet. It turns out that we kind of haven't hit the level where the minimum wage, even those high minimum wages that we talked about earlier, are causing significant job loss. So we have a lot of room to raise minimum wages. How much room do we have? Well, that's an open question. We don't know, but we do have a lot of evidence that suggests that if you raise it up to, and I'll explain this, to 2/3 of the median wage, kind of the middle class wage in the U.S. economy, that's not going to cause a lot of job loss. So we could go that high. That would be about $17 or more in today's economy, or 5 years from now, that would be 20-ish dollars an hour. And that would deliver benefits for low-wage workers without likely causing much significant job loss at all.
3: And then making sure that we peg it to inflation so we don't have to have these fights every, oh, I don't know, almost 20 years now, Ben.
7: Yeah. I mean, it's a really horrible thing that the last time that the Congress raised the minimum wage, it didn't actually peg it to inflation or guarantee in some way that there were automatic increases each year. You know, 20 or so states actually do that. You know, they have their own minimum wage that's higher than the outdated federal minimum wage, but they have automatic indexing where the minimum wage rises with the cost of living. In our proposal that you mentioned earlier, we suggest raising the minimum wage to 2/3 of the median wage. So you take the middle wage in the economy. That's roughly like $25 an hour right now. That is half of people earn less than $25 an hour. Half of people earn more than $25 an hour. So $25 an hour, if you set the minimum wage at 2/3, that's roughly 17-ish dollars an hour. You could just stick with that ratio and kind of increase the minimum wage each year as median wages go up. That way, you're guaranteeing automatic increases. The lowest wage workers don't slip or fall away from the middle class workers in this country. And even better, you know, even though the cost of living is rising and, you know, it's certainly rising a lot now that we started some war where we're driving up the price of oil, in general, as long as you're not doing stuff like that, median wages kind of even increase a little bit more than inflation. So by pegging your minimum against the median wage, you're really kind of like maximizing or increasing, you know, the minimum even above the cost of living so that even the lowest wage workers are seeing real increases in their income.
3: And for people who aren't making that $17 an hour or less, wouldn't they be pushed further? So wouldn't that median go a little bit higher? Would there not be a ripple effect upward?
7: There is definitely a ripple effect. That's a very real thing. It turns out, and I'll explain what that is, but it turns out the ripple effect is actually kind of limited and it doesn't really push up the median that much or at all. Basically, when you raise the minimum wage, let's say we're raising it to $15 an hour, okay? So we raise it to $15 an hour. Everybody who was earning less than $15 an hour, the new law says they got to earn $15 or more. So employers raise their wages to $15 an hour because that's the law. Now there's somebody who's probably earning $16 an hour or $17 an hour, maybe even $18 an hour. They are also going to see a little bit of a bump, maybe not as big of a bump, but some bump in pay that's because they're going to demand it. They're like, hey, now these people are getting paid $15 an hour. I want more than that.
3: Right.
7: And employers are going to respond and be like, actually, we got to raise wages for the, even though we're not legally required to, we live in a market economy. We got to recruit and retain workers. So we got to bump up pay. So those spillover effects or those ripple effects or those indirect effects happen. They're very real. They affect millions of workers. At the same time, they kind of like drop off pretty quickly when you're talking like $4 above the new minimum wage. So they're there, but then they kind of like die out pretty quickly. So they don't really go up to the median wage, but they do affect a lot of workers because this is a very thick part of the wage distribution. You have a lot of workers earning low pay.
3: This seems like it would be a pretty good political issue if you ran on it, if maybe this was the goal.
7: I mean, I think it's a very, you know, everybody knows this, but it's still underappreciated, is that when we're talking about the cost of living being too high, it is too high, but it's too high relative to what? And that's to your income. That's to your wages that you're paid, the earnings that you get through whether you're, you know, a small business owner or whether you work for an employer. You have some income and you have expenses, and the cost of living is too high relative to your income. And if you want to pick a single thing that we could do to mitigate that kind of affordability crisis, that cost of living issue for millions of workers, the easiest thing that you could do, the simplest thing that would make things much more affordable for tens of millions of workers would be to raise the minimum wage. It's not going to solve all problems. Just like we said earlier, is that raising the minimum wage going to help like the typical middle class worker? Probably not that much. But there are a lot of people who earn less than middle class wages,
3: right,
7: who need a pay increase, deserve a pay increase, and we could give it to them.
3: And also, you know, when I get into conversations with my red hat friends who don't believe that there should be a minimum wage,
7: yeah,
3: of which oddly enough there are some, the argument then becomes, well, you know, you don't like paying taxes, you don't like the government giving out welfare or health insurance or heating assistance or any of that. Why are we subsidizing low road employers where a lot of these people work? Seems like you claim, you're paying your bills. Why not let people who work earn the rewards of work and be able to make their own way? Seems like some good messaging out of that as well.
7: I think that's

0: income families.
1: You know, I was reading an article over at Fortune, I think it was last week, where they were talking about that nobody really knew how raises were given or merit yeah. pay was happening. They just had no idea. The invisible hand was missing completely. And it turned out to be more just a lot of hodgepodgery without any real policy or thought process behind it, which you know, made me go, you know, that whole argument that we believed or we've been sold that there's a natural wage
0: right.
1: and that the invisible hand and the market has decided this. It seems like policy plays a lot more into standard of living for working people than just some invisible hand.
0: I think that's absolutely right. And it's a very important lesson that, you know, we have been taught, like you have said, or there's been a, you know, frankly, a pretty concerted propaganda effort to, convince people that their wages are kind of like, it's automatically determined by some law of the market, or, you know, that's one story. Another story is, it just depends on how productive you are. You're more productive, you get higher wages. That's it, you know? And the combination of those two things, there is some truth to that. We do live in a market economy. Your wage is in some way related to your productivity, but that relationship can be rather weak. And also, employers have a lot of latitude to set wages.
1: Yep.
0: It is not the case that if an employer lowers somebody's wage or pays a lower wage a little bit, all of their workers are going to leave and find another job. Employers have a lot of power in the employer-employment relationship, and they use that power
1: to suppress
0: workers' wages. And the minimum wage is just a way to correct that.
1: Now, look, as a union guy, I think every worker should be in a union. Every worker should be fighting for better wages, hours, conditions. No one should be making the minimum, at least in my view. So to me, this is part of a discussion. The last question I've got for you, though, is whenever I bring up minimum wage in this whole pitch, it then becomes, well, you know, Rick, AI's coming. Automation's coming.
0: Yeah.
1: Robots are going to replace everyone making minimum wage, so we can't ask for too much now. And my response has always been, if it's coming anyway, why would we not demand now some piece of the pie while it's still there? It's like telling me, no, you can't have that piece of cherry pie because at some point it'll be gone.
0: Yeah, I think that's the correct framing. And another way to put it is that automation is happening. It's always happening. Technological change is a fact. Sometimes it's good, sometimes it's bad. Now, it turns out that the minimum wage actually plays little to no role in that. People have studied this very carefully. For example, people have looked at McDonald's, for example, in places that are raised versus not raised the minimum wage. In both of those places, there's a lot of automation that's happening, but it's unrelated to the minimum wage increase.
1: I just find it amazing that some of the most profitable companies in this country, some of these behemoth companies, I look at fast food, they pay wages that workers have to go asking for handouts from our government just to put food on their own table, while you've got CEOs making tens of millions of dollars. It's a crazy distribution of wealth system that I'm hoping at some point we find some sanity on. But Ben, I appreciate the time. Great work over there at the Economic Policy Institute. Hope folks will check out this report over at epi.org. Ben Zipper, thanks so much.
0: Thanks for having me on.
1: Want to hear your thoughts? Email me, rick@therickSmithShow.com. Should we be talking about raising the minimum wage? Is Ben right? Tie it to the median wage and forget about it? Want to hear your thoughts? rick@therickSmithShow.com. Right back. Stick around. I'm Rick Smith, and this is Labor History in Two. On this day in labor history, the year was 1947. That was the day that Secretary of State George Marshall delivered a speech at Harvard University. In his speech, Marshall made a call for the United States to send assistance to European countries devastated by World War II. He declared, quote, "The truth of the matter is that Europe's requirements for the next

0: 3 or 4 years of foreign food and other essential products, principally from America, are so much greater than her present ability to pay that she must have substantial additional help or face economic, social, and political deterioration of a very grave character. His speech became the basis for the European Recovery Program, or what became known as the Marshall Plan. The goal of the plan was to boost the morale of the Europeans while strengthening trade ties between the U.S. and Europe. There was great fear among leaders in the United States that economic instability would cause European countries to turn towards communism. Through the Marshall Plan, the United States sent aid in the form of grants, loans, and technical assistance. Much of the money went to purchase food and manufactured goods produced in the United States and sent to Europe. This demand helped to keep the American economy booming. In all, more than $13 billion in aid was sent to 16 European countries. Some European labor unions objected to American intervention in Europe as part of the plan. This caused contention between different European labor organizations. As some unions affiliated more closely with the communists, others aligned themselves with the West. The Cold War had taken its toll on labor solidarity.
1: Labor History in 2 brought to you by the Illinois Labor History Society and The Rick Smith Show. For more information, go to laborhistoryin2.com.
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0: So the Trump administration's, what's the word they're using? Diverting $90 million from the national parks, you know, Yellowstone, Yosemite, our national treasures. Cause we got to cover the fireworks bill. We've got to cover the repairs for the fountain, the reflecting pool, all that. We got a lot of cleaning up to do. Because our guy has kind of screwed everything up. Yeah. And then there's this. I got to play this because this is one of those things where you go,
3: They just had this done. You're getting a first glimpse, but that's your size compared. So those are among the tallest buildings in the world, including the Empire State Building, World Trade Center, Sears Tower, Chicago. So if you lay it on its side, you take two or three of them to fill it in because the width is almost 200 feet wide.
0: He's comparing the reflecting pool to skyscrapers. He's in the Oval Office. The world's on fire. The ceasefire with Iran hanging by a thread. His own party freaking out about the cost of war. And this guy's babbling about a swimming pool like a drunk HOA president who just discovered PowerPoint. Our pool is bigger than skyscrapers? That's actually the title of the chart that they paid someone to make up? Not, here's how we're going to end the war. Not, here's how we're going to keep your kid from getting shipped overseas. No. Our pool is bigger than skyscrapers. It's like a 9-year-old boy discovering scale diagrams and never emotionally matured past it. We've got the Empire State Building. We've got the reflecting pool and grandpa's in the Oval Office doing show and tell while people are dying. And I have to ask, how stupid is he? Or more to the point, how stupid do they think we are? While he's comparing water features to office towers, he's also quietly signing executive orders on customs and protections for civil servants, which if you've been paying attention, and I hope you have been, usually means protections for the people who want to purge them and turn them into at-will political hostages. But hey, don't look at that. Look at our shiny pool chart. Look at the very special material they're using. It's always leaked since 1922, he tells us. It's like he's flipping a distressed property in Queens instead of presiding over a global crisis. Then he does the thing he can't resist. He drags Martin Luther King Jr. into it. Standing in the shadow of the Lincoln Memorial, the most famous civil rights leader in American history, echoed over the pool. He goes, yeah, that was great, but have you seen my crowd size? The million people I had, the same amount of people. He's literally side-by-siding his January 6th rally with the I Have a Dream speech. I don't know where to go with that. And this isn't just narcissism. It's weaponized stupidity. It's the insistence that reality itself has shrunk down to fit into his ego. Crowd sizes, pool sizes, building sizes, everything is measured. How's the best way? Everything seems to be a measuring contest for this guy, who has never really emotionally graduated from my toy's bigger than your toy. Meanwhile, negotiations over a war are, in his own words, something he might think about. Not too concerned about. Like he's talking about a run to Home Depot, not the fate of human beings. And the weird the part is the press is playing along here, dutifully writing down the pool specs, taking pictures of the chart. I got the pictures of the chart. Writing cute little anecdotes as if this is some, you know, we're screwed. So the question is, I guess, how stupid is he, or you know, how stupid are we? I can't. I hope you can. This is one of those moments, folks. But I want to hear your thoughts. Email me, rick@therickSmithShow.com. Miss any portion of the program, grab the podcast. And as always, thanks so much for being here. We'll see you back here next time.
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5: Jeffrey Epstein's financial network is often overlooked in the released Epstein files. He was not only a trafficker and abuser of girls and women, but at the epicenter of the ruling billionaire class, which is global, a class that controls not only our economies and politics, but also our systems of information and education. The investigative journalist Maureen Tasek has examined the files to knit together the intimate connections between Epstein and our global financial elite. Joining me to discuss this Epstein class is Maureen Tasek, the investigative editor at the American Prospect. So, Maureen, there's two articles I want to discuss with you, which focus on how Epstein got his money. The first was in The Nation. It's called Larry, We Knew You Too Well. The second is in The Prospect, Newspapers Did Not Kill Themselves. But let's start with your article in The Nation, because it goes back to the breakup of the Soviet Union, the seizure of state assets that created the Russian oligarchic, cabal that Putin comes out of, and Larry Summers, the former president of Harvard, and Jeffrey Epstein, they're all involved. So I'll let you go from there.
6: Sure, yeah. So in 1990, and it's funny, it always comes back to 1991. This is the year that, Jeffrey gets Les Wexner to sign over power of attorney. This is the year that...
5: Can I just interrupt you? Do you have a theory as to why Wexner did that?
6: Well, it was...
5: This is the head of Victoria's Secret, and
6: it was roughly
5: huge amounts of money from Wexner are transferred, and property and everything else.
6: It was roughly the same month, maybe even the same week, that a secret Columbus Police Department memo was started to circulate about Wexner's organized crime connections and his connection to the really violent assassination-style hit on his accountant, who had been scheduled to testify, you know, in exchange for leniency on some pretty bad tax evasion charges. Apparently, he hadn't filed his tax returns for 7 years. And so this guy, who is sort of known as something of a mob accountant, was going to testify, going to talk to the FBI. He shows up dead. It's really ugly. I forget the sort of details. But the Columbus Police Department started mapping all of Wexner's relationships and those of his landlord, his biggest retailer landlord, the Taubman families, and also a guy who used to own the San Francisco 49ers, but then had to sell it because he was pushed out by the NFL, very mobster type. I'm forgetting his name, but Joe something Italian, I think. And his accountant was Shapiro. So he was under, and I'm sure that Wexner, being who he was, had a lot of connections in the Columbus Police Department. It is said that he was molesting young boys who were, scouted through a modeling agency in the 80s. That is something that has been a persistent rumor. I read about it in a book. Something was closing in. There was some folks closing in on Wexner, and I sensed, just because of the timing, because the timeline, that might have been one of the reasons that he signed it over to Jeffrey, to keep it from the feds, right? That makes sense. That makes a lot of sense to me. But a lot of other things were happening in 1991, the collapse of the Soviet Union being a big one, and Robert Maxwell, the textbook publisher, newspaper publisher, Mossad, lifetime Mossad asset, big jolly fellow, buys the New York Daily News, which has just come out of a really, really horrible strike. Its owners, the Chicago Tribune, spent a lot of money. It's been something like $250 million trying to break the union. And they pretty much, they almost broke it. But then Maxwell swoops in and says, I will buy the New York Daily News if you give me $60 million to do it. And the Tribune said, well, $60 million is cheaper than the $150 million that we think that it will cost to actually pay out all of the union contracts that we're going to owe. So sure, it's yours. Everybody is elated at the New York Daily News. And then a few months later, 8 months later, 7 months later, Maxwell falls off his yacht and dies, although not necessarily in that order, or almost certainly not in that order. And it turns out very quickly after that Maxwell Communications, his communications empire, is missing $1.4 billion in cash that it was supposed to have. Where is this money? It is a big mystery. The bank accounts of the family are frozen internationally. And Kevin Maxwell is put under house arrest to a certain extent. I mean, he's the eldest son, but he was the son who was really taking the reins at the business. And, Ghislaine at this time is in New York complaining to everybody that she's completely broke, that she has not a cent to her name. And, how do they emerge from this situation? Because Ghislaine has been spotted by none other than a Mirror reporter actually, telling all of the servants on the yacht to shred everything they find and, throw documents overboard, that kind of thing. So she, she's under a cloud of suspicion. She decides, she's been living in New York. She decides to live in New York. And there's a document in the Epstein files that I found that actually, sheds a lot of light on what happened. But simultaneously to all this, of course, the Soviet Union is collapsing. And Larry Summers, not sure if he is friends with Epstein yet. Not sure when Larry Summers becomes, best friends with Jeffrey Epstein, like it seems he was, right before his death. But Larry Summers is the president of the World Bank, and he sends a protege of his named Andre Schleifer, a Harvard economist who, you know, is very young, and he was born in Russia, but he came over and he, you know, graduated college at 16, something along those lines. And, you know, he's an up and coming hot shit in the economics world. Larry puts him in charge of this project to privatize Russia, essentially oversee the privatization of 225,000 state-owned enterprises under, you know, this kind of team of you know, Chicago-type boys, but they're Harvard boys, inside Yeltsin's administration. And this all ends in, you know, these guys get unbelievably rich, and no one sort of really pays attention while Russia, you know, completely collapses, the economy collapses, the ruble loses all of its value. You know, a lot of the IMF loans that that Russia is supposed to be getting in order to stabilize its currency are going missing. The wire transfer suddenly, like, you know, $1 billion will be transferred from the IMF to Russia, and they won't be able to find where it went. You know, this is really, really shady stuff happening. And in 1997, after, you know, sort of a whistleblower comes forward, somebody who gets sort of screwed out of the action, USAID, which has been funding this whole operation, suspends all of its funding to the project, kind of kicks these guys out of Russia, and it turns in and they start investigating what actually happened. And as it turns out, you know, they had made a lot of money investing in these privatized Russian assets. A lot of that money was actually supposed to go and be distributed among the Russian population. As vouchers, and that program is a, you know, universal laughingstock. People are, you know, selling their vouchers for a loaf of bread, while Andre Schleifer's wife, who's a hedge fund manager working for Tom Steyer, gets extremely wealthy, and so does their co-investor, a guy named Len Blavatnik, who helps them out later by backdating a bunch of you know, documents. Len Blavatnik, now, you know, also a good friend of all the Epsteins, now worth $30 billion, at one point the richest man in the UK, so kind of put a pin in that guy. So this episode, and a lot of what happened in Russia, a lot of the really, you know, horrific plunder that happened in the 90s that, you know, set the stage for Putin to emerge as their savior.
5: Let me just stop you there, because I want to just look at the details. So they're buying up state industries at for ridiculously low prices, which creates this oligarchic class. How did Schleifer and these figures, what was their involvement? So we know how the oligarchs were buying state factories for nothing, and creating, you know, in terms of assets, immense wealth for themselves. How did these Harvard economists and others in AID, how were they actually also making money?
6: Well, I think that Len Blavatnik was a big key to this. So Blavatnik is a sort of shadowy figure. There's never any mention of him in any, you know, newspaper. I couldn't find anything until 1997. Christopher Freeland, former finance minister of Canada, maybe current, I don't know. She writes this glowing profile about how this exemplar of the American dream has, you know, gotten unspeakably wealthy in Russia. And isn't that lovely? Before that, it's not clear what he was doing. He shows up as the CEO of some Jersey City-based outfit and in 1990, but he was supposedly involved in leveraged buyouts of a distribution company. He had gotten a Harvard MBA, but it's not clear. His record before 1997, when he turns up as one of the first oligarchs, and he also sues people who call him an oligarch. I'm not sure, I don't think that he's actually been successful in any of those lawsuits, but just alleged oligarch. is, you know, his track record from before that is sort of unknown. And this is the case for a lot of these folks. I'm not the best at figuring out, you know, at being able to read, you know, Russian newspapers on the internet. I've been scouring for a lot of these guys. But, you know, one pattern that emerges when you start to study this stuff is that for the most part, these are guys who got out of the Soviet Union in the 70s and 80s, generally through Israel. But there's also Armenians who got out during this time, and maybe some Austrians and Hungarians. But it's primarily, you know, Jewish Soviets who, you know, were refuseniks, who were, you know, anti-communist, and sort of went to New York or showed up in Texas by way of Israel, and then came back as soon as the government started to collapse. And so, you know, I'm not exactly sure, you know, some of these guys were supposedly driving taxis all of these years. Blavatnik was getting an MBA, but, you know, there are also a lot of connections that a lot of these folks have, and Blavatnik, I have no idea. But in the case of some of these guys, like a guy who will come up, Greg Luchansky, they have, you know, documented organized crime ties. And so they're kind of part of this sort of Russian Zionist mafia. And I think that's the reason that, you know, Russiagate was able, or that, you know, that people like Rachel Maddow are able to say, oh, well, this, you know, the Epstein files really implicates Epstein is a Russian intelligence officer. Well, yeah, they're, you know, Russia plays very prominently in all of these stories. And mostly because there was so much money to be made there in the 90s. Well, everybody.
5: Let me just throw in, which some people don't know, Cy Hirsch exposed this. Jonathan Pollard, who was the CIA agent who was arrested for espionage for providing information to Israel, and now was freed and lives in Israel, he had exposed to Israel the entire network of American intelligence in Russia, and Israel traded that information for the release of Soviet Jews.
6: Well, that, you know, a lot of these, this is in what, like 1980, the mid-80s? I think that a lot of the folks that I focused on are people who came before that in the 1970s. That is something that I've actually read in a lot of places, is a thread that they share. But surely, you know, those who were there in the 80s are even much more useful. And that's when a lot of the, you know, the, because obviously in 1991 wasn't the beginning of this. There was a lot of theft happening, and just, you know, wholesale kind of mafia takeovers of a lot of these enterprises. And that was what they had to contend with, right? Like, there were these guys, they call them roofs, who were sort of who ran the extortion rings around state-owned enterprises. So you had to pay off these guys and their whole operations in order to privatize any of these entities. So this is a, you know, very exotic operation happening, you know, reliant on a lot of people who kind of know bad guys throughout the former USSR, and going as quickly as possible, and doing it all as quickly as possible under the kind of rubric of free market, you know, shock treatment, Milton Friedmanomics. And Larry Summers, you know, I don't know how intimately involved he was in Schleifer's actual self-enrichment, but he sure as heck did what he could to cover it up. He told the zines
5: Where is Schleifer now?
6: Schleifer's still at Harvard. He's still a Harvard professor.
5: Oh,
6: His wife was, after enriching them the first time with investments in Gazprom and various oil, aluminum smelters owned by Blavatnik. She shows up again with Paul Singer in the default of Argentina, so the, one of the holdout bondholders, so would have made, you know, 1,000% returns on that. So Schleicher's still okay. Larry Summers, however, because he leaves the Clinton administration, he leaves the World Bank, becomes a Treasury Secretary, probably some jobs in between that I'm missing. Then he gets the presidency of Harvard in 2001, immediately commences pissing people off. Like you said, he wants to shut down the classics department, which...
5: Well, yes, I was involved in all that. He didn't believe in
6: humanities.
5: The humanities. He shut down the Sanskrit department. He made war on the humanities, and he was just... Philistine. But let's get to Epstein and Summers and Schleicher.
6: So what I saw in the files, and this was just the Nation wanted me to write a sort of elegy to Larry Summers on the event of his second resignation from Harvard a week before last, and. I found in the Epstein files this fascinating exchange or series of exchanges between Epstein and his very close friend, Peter Mandelson, who is now under indictment, I think, in the UK for,
5: as the former Labour Party leader and former U.S. or UK ambassador to the U.S.
6: And really sort of the behind the scenes architect of Tony Blair's new Labour, Clintonian neoliberal program. So Mandelson and Epstein are talking about various Dodd-Frank reforms and their counterparts in the UK, dealing with, clamping down on the financial sector's abuses and banker bonuses and the like. And they're talking a lot about this stuff. And this is a period when Jeffrey Epstein is not emailing Larry Summers himself that much. Understandably, Larry Summers is running the National Economic Council. He probably shouldn't be emailing Jeffrey too much at this time, although they're having meetings. But Mandelson and Epstein keep emailing back and forth about how they can constrain some of these reforms. They're trying to get rid of, the banker bonus tax in the UK. They really hate the Volcker Rule, which is part of the sort of, rehash of Glass-Steagall. And while they're discussing this, Mandelson's like, okay, I'm going to go to Davos. What should I say to Larry? Does he know that we are friends? And Epstein says, you must bring up Andre Schleicher. Back when Larry was at Harvard, he had this terrible time with Andre Schleicher with the scandal. And you got to bring that name up. That's how he'll know how to trust you. And Mandelson is like, okay, he's kind of like not getting it. And he's like, no. You must bring up Andre Schleicher. That's how he'll know, he can open up. And then months later, he's about to see Larry again. And he says to Mandelson, listen, you got to bring up Schleicher. Remember, don't forget to bring up Schleicher. And Mandelson's like, yeah, remember we talked about this. I brought him up at Davos and he was very embarrassed. I don't know if I'll be able to see him alone. So, but one thing that Epstein says is, I helped him through that. I saw him through that. I was behind him 1,000% through this Schleicher scandal. He doesn't discuss the specifics at all, what this is. But the way that he keeps telling Mandelson to bring it up to Summers, despite it being completely irrelevant to any of the substance that they're talking about, really has this like very clear blackmail light, sort of sheen to it. And, you know, I have no idea how, you'd have to speculate as to how Epstein would have been assistance to Summers back when he was going through this Schleifer scandal, because it was a, you know, it was a huge investigation. It cost Harvard at least $10 million in legal expenses, probably actually a lot more than that. You know, it was an episode where the university is literally accused of defrauding the U.S. government, which is pretty unreal. In a case like that, luckily it was Harvard, you know, was a think tank, a corporate think tank that wasn't actually Harvard University. But when you are actually found guilty of defrauding the U.S. government, you're not actually allowed to take any more money from the U.S. government. Now, everybody has ways of getting around this. I've never seen the U.S. government actually blacklist anybody who's accused of defrauding it, because, of course, that's, you know, who who pays for your campaign commercials. But it's a very unusual case, especially back then in 2000, that a university, especially Harvard, would be charged with defrauding the government. So this was a real sordid chapter. Larry managed to sort of keep it out of the headlines, but there was a 22,000 word institutional investor piece about the whole thing, and it goes into great detail. It's quite crazy about how just utterly out of control this crew was. And this story comes out at the very beginning of 2006. Somebody anonymously mails the story in manila envelopes to, you know, all of these people on the faculty senate. It makes the rounds. All of these emeritus professors are, you know, up in arms, and they're like, this is, you know, this has gotten so out of control. A lot of these professors are like accounting professors and math professors, you know, not the humanities, you know, softies that Summers doesn't take seriously. And he announces his resignation within weeks of this happening in February, basically, like I said, 20 years ago, last week. So it was a big deal, and yet I am told that whenever anyone would ever bring it up again with Larry, you know, he would shoot it down. So now when we talk about Larry being president of Harvard and why he resigned, everybody brings up women are you know, can't do math, which is, you know, something that he had said like over a year earlier. And then his constant belittling of Cornel West, supposedly for recording a rap album, you know, probably for having, you know, standing for everything that Larry Summers is not.
5: But also the Harvard Corporation, because
6: the
5: Harvard Corporation lost almost a third of its endowment.
6: Of the endowment, right? And that
5: because
6: was
5: because they were bad investments. Which, but that's another issue. Let's go back to Epstein. So with this looting by, you know, an American-type mafia or, you know, in alliance with the Russian oligarchs, where was Epstein? And does it appear that some of Epstein's money and wealth came through that process or not?
6: So we shall, because I have not yet examined the relationship between Epstein and Blavatnik, who's a really, you know, kind of fascinating but also very shadowy character. But this unbelievable document that I came across in the files really starts to shed a lot of light on how central, you know, how central the collapse of the Soviet Union was to the Epstein class and to his network and to a lot of, you know, potentially a lot of his sort of, you know, mysterious money. And in 1991, like I was saying, Robert Maxwell, newspaper baron, publishing, you know, magnate, falls off his yacht and dies. And you know, there are a lot of different reports, but there's autopsies that there's medical examiners that say, no, he was hit by a blow to the head. You know, obviously he was hit. But, you know, within weeks of his death, it is discovered that there is a $1.4 billion missing from the Maxwell Communications, his publishing empire. And most of it is missing from the pensions of Daily Mirror workers. And everything is frozen for the Maxwell family. So his sort of heir, a guy named Kevin Maxwell, Ghislaine's much older brother, she's the baby of the family. He is immediately under a cloud of suspicion, but so is she, because she's spotted, when they go to get the body to fly it to Israel, because of course he must be buried in Israel, even though they're not acknowledging that he was a lifetime Mossad asset. She is seen by a Daily Mirror reporter who she has brought along, ordering all of the servants to get rid of, shred everything that they find, find all of the documents on the yacht, find anything, you know, and get rid of it. And so isn't that interesting? They are all under this cloud of suspicion and very broke. And she's, you know, complaining to everybody in her elite circles in New York. Oh, my God, I don't have any money. I'm completely, you know, I'm a complete pauper. I'm terrible. And at this point, this is when, and this is something that Kevin does, she gets hooked up with Epstein. And apparently Epstein did not know, according to this this gentleman who's being interviewed by a completely clueless assistant U.S. attorney in 2020. This is a guy named James Hatt. He was a telecom executive, but really he was working for the intelligence service. And so he was sort of posing as a telecom executive. He was posted most of the time to the Soviet Union, largely Latvia, to try and privatize telecoms. And he encounters all of these folks, and he comes forward in 2020 to the FBI and says, listen, I have all this information. I used to hang out with these people all the time. I can tell you what they were doing, how it all fits together. These are the things, the connective tissue. How are they fitting together? And he says that, number one, he says that, basically that Kevin, under the advice of his father, Kevin had appointed Jeffrey Epstein to sort of take care of the family's money while, in event of an emergency, right? And so they never found the money that was missing from the Daily Mirror. What they did have was, hundreds of shell companies, most based in Liechtenstein, that they were sort of, you know, cycling through. There were bankruptcy examinations. But nothing ever, you know, maybe half the money was found, but a lot of it just sort of went missing. And what this guy says is that they had sort of put the money under the, into the coffers of this mobster in Vienna, a Vienna-based mobster named Gregory Luchansky. Luchansky was born in Georgia, spent a lot of his time in Latvia. There was a ton of money laundering going on in Latvia at the time, a very critical port for illicit oil sales. So a lot of money is funneling through Latvia, and this guy Luchansky is sort of like the boss, the main mob boss of Latvia. He becomes very good friends with this telecom executive because he's trying to privatize telecoms in Latvia, so he has to pay him off. He refers to him as something called a roof, which is like the network of kind of the extortion ring that surrounded any of the Russian state-owned enterprises. You'd have to pay these guys off in order to successfully privatize it. And so Luchansky is this kind of mobster. He's based in Vienna, spends a lot of time in Latvia. And Epstein is getting money, you know, is laundering money for him and bringing back some of it to Ghislaine Maxwell. And Epstein is getting a lot of his money to kind of keep the Maxwell family afloat. Apparently, according to this document, he's getting it out of the New York Daily News, which is, of course, the newspaper that Maxwell owned had just purchased when he died. He had just purchased it in, you know, early 1991 after this horrible strike. And in bankruptcy court, the newspaper is sold to Mort Zuckerman, who is a, you know, Montreal-born sort of, you know, man about town, a recent ex-boyfriend at that point of Gloria Steinem. And he owns U.S. News and World Report. And at that point, the Atlantic Monthly, he buys the New York Daily News after months and months in which Conrad Black is supposed to be buying it. You know, everything is set. Conrad Black, the ink is almost dry, but he's having trouble with the unions. And that's another interesting wrinkle here. Because the union, and I talked to some, you know, reporters from the New York Daily News, the union that is kind of holding everything up and that decides whether or not, you know, somebody's going to get to buy the Daily News is the Newspaper Deliverers Union, which is basically a wholly owned subsidiary of organized crime. It's, you know, under investigation. Its president just got out of prison on, you know, 124 counts of racketeering. He's gonna about to go back to prison when this whole deal is going down because he tests positive for cocaine. They literally threatened when Maxwell was buying the newspaper, this union, these union's representatives literally threatened to kill him right then and there. And apparently, you know, that seals the deal for him. But somehow, you know, Mort Zuckerman takes this newspaper out of the hands of Conrad Black, another interesting fellow, at the last minute, even though they don't have any of the details sorted out. And for some reason, apparently, according to this gentleman, and I'd have to go through the bankruptcy filings to see whether there were, you know, whether there were avenues that they established for this legally, they were extracting large sums of money. And you know, he just says so much money was coming out of the Daily News and giving it, you know, distributing it to Ghislaine and the rest of the, you know, nine, I think.
5: But through Epstein? Through Epstein?
6: Epstein was the one who was doing that. Now, Epstein was also extremely good friends with Mort Zuckerman. They had
5: aren't there email exchanges where he's like sending Zuckerman women?
6: Yes, yes. He so in, you know, he Zuckerman is an interesting fellow, but yeah, granted, he, you know, he says is 31 too young, to the then 72-year-old Mort Zuckerman. So Mort Zuckerman again, and this is another thing that gets really sort of not recognized within the Epstein network. He set plenty of rich guys up with, you know, over 18 women, with wives, with mistresses. Leon Black's mistress, you know, she was a, you know, fully of age, and that was an almost, I think that him and I'm, you know, he has to have set up Les Wexner with his wife Abigail, who was a I think that her father like was the CEO of El Al at the time. But she, you know, because he is very close with a lot of these women. He's extremely close with Suni Previn. He was extremely close with Wendy Murdoch.
5: Wendy with Dang. Valerie Chomsky.
6: And yes. And so this,
5: and,
6: this
5: and
6: is,
5: I want you to talk about that. But there's also the biographer of the former Prince Andrew before, after 60,000 copies of his book came out, he had to remove it, claims or argues that Epstein provided Melania to Trump.
6: It's funny that you should mention that because the guy who did, I mean, there's a guy named Paolo Zampoli is the gentleman who supposedly introduced Melania to Trump. They're still very good friends. He was there the other day when Melania was presiding over the Security Council. Paolo is in the Trump administration. He is he works for the State Department as something like a senior advisor over special world projects or something along those lines. He's in this network during the time he runs a modeling agency. And I've spoken to a lot of folks close to Zampoli about whether he did actually introduce Trump to Melania or whether it was Epstein. There are, you know, it's really hard to know. Zampoli is not necessarily, he's nowhere near as sort of formidable as Epstein. But in terms of being savoriness, I would say that he is no more savory. But Melania has sued and won in a lot of cases, but she has sued pretty much anyone who has wondered about the official story of her and Trump. There is a Slovenian journalist who wrote a long investigation into this that basically said, no, it was Zampoli, she was a high class call girl. You know, she was modeling in all of these clubs in Milan that were our known brothels, and that's how she met Trump, and that is why, you know, this is, and she has sued anyone who has republished that. He put out another book. But one thing that that the Slovenians will always say is that she supposedly met Trump in 1998. But it was in 1996 that in Slovenia, they started hearing about this up and coming model who was supposed to be dating Donald Trump. She was not a successful model at all. One thing that is really amazing is how casting directors, because the Slovenians have really gone over a lot of this territory. You know, they'll say, oh, she's so beautiful and she has such great skin and hair and she takes such good care of herself, but she has like zero charisma and she was just like a terrible model. So she didn't have a lot of work. But somehow she got a 3-year H-1B visa in 1996. And supposedly met Trump, 2 years later. And, I think that what a lot of the sort of, Melania truthers believe was that she met, Trump much earlier, that she got the visa as a result of Trump wanting her to have a visa and that, you know, they can't, you know, they have to sweep this under the rug because at the time Trump was still married and not even separated from Marla Maples. And, you know, God knows whatever else, but yes, Jeffrey Epstein was at the epicenter of this whole network. He was friends. Zampoli's very close with Jean-Luc Brunel. They were all kind of, all of them, these models, Zampoli's models tended to live in this building that was owned by Jeffrey Epstein's brother. So all of these enterprises were interconnected.
5: Let me ask, because it's an interesting point that you make in your article in The Prospect, about Epstein's relationship with the much younger wives of people like Chomsky, Woody Allen. You raised that point. Explain.
6: I think that, you know, he's extremely close to Suni Previn.
5: Woody Allen's wife and former stepdaughter.
6: So one of the things that it seems like, because one of the reasons that I started thinking about this was that Mort Zuckerman has pretty advanced dementia, has for a very long time. He was diagnosed, it looks like, around 2013. And after his diagnosis, he goes to Epstein and basically says, you know, what should I do? You know, he has two daughters, one of whom, the first with an ex-wife, a woman that he married for like 4 years. The second with no one knows, possibly it's egg donor surrogate combination. But she has no known mother. Unusual situation there. He doesn't seem inclined to like sort of leave them with his fortune. He has these nephews who he does, but he's kind of going to Epstein with like, you know, what do I do with all this money that I have? And it's, you know, $2.8 billion at this point. And Epstein's like, well, send it over to me. I'm going to figure it out. And, you know, how you avoid taxes or whatever. And so he sends over all of this financial information, and Epstein is just like, you know, number one, he says, you know, this is all a complete mess. You got to send it, you know, you got to give it to me. I can straighten this out for you, but all of your trusts need to be rewritten. Not exactly sure why, but the folks at JP Morgan, to whom he, you know, referred Zuckerman, are apparently, you know, falling down on the job. And then he keeps saying, what if you just get married? If you just get married, we don't have to deal with any of this problem. You know, just get married, and then we don't have to deal with, you know, step-up basis or whatever, you know, these the estate tax issues. You know, this would just be so much easier if you got married. And what made me think, you know, what that made me think was that Epstein really, you know, he was sort of a magnet for these sort of, you know, a much older man with money and younger wife combinations. He, you know, was very, like, he was a little cooler than the geezers, you know? I mean, I think that, like, you know, a little younger than Woody and a little bit more kind of the world. He and Soon-Yi were just extremely close. But I think that, that, you know, and this is one of the things about, you know, this Wexner relationship that I started to think after reading so many of the exchanges between him and Mort Zuckerman, is that for these guys, you get the sense that their wealth, like, isn't, it isn't even theirs. Like, there is some element that they are owned by these, you know, because Zuckerman at one point, he's like, you know, he's like, okay, where do I have to give my money away to? Who do you have to give your money away to? And Epstein's like, I don't know, you know, what do you want? Like, you know, Jewish, Alzheimer's. And you know, Zuckerman just says, well, Jewish Alzheimer's. So that's one of the expectations, is that, you know, there's going to be an enormous amount of money flowing back to the various Zionist organizations. And Zuckerman was at the very top of that, of that collection. He ran something called the Council of Presidents of Jewish Organizations for a while, which is a title they call King of the Jews, according to the foreword, I think. And there is also this, like, there's just this sense that you get that, like, these, that at the very top, these oligarchs, you know, again, you can't take it with you. And so they get very sort of, you know, paranoid when they start to get older about what's going to become of their money and you know, how sort of to protect themselves. And Epstein is the guy who kind of soothes their sort of sense of you know, existential dilemmas about that, but then also encourages them to just, hey, leave it to your wife, because the wife is going to be even more, you know, Zuckerman is very resistant to a lot of Epstein's suggestions. He seems extremely stingy. Like, he doesn't, you know, Epstein's like, why don't you just agree to pay for camp for your, you know, for your kids' cousins? Like, that doesn't, you know, what's the big deal? And he's kind of like, but there is this sense, I think, that Epstein has, is like, you know, as soon as this sort of transfers over to the lady, then, you know, the money is even more sort of controllable by, you know, me and my networks, and I can, you know, I have even more clout in terms of deciding where to target it, you know, what universities, what, you know, galleries that we're gonna, you know, sort of annex. So I think that, you know, this is something that, you know, sort of needs to be explored. A thing that I do worry about with Chomsky is just like his papers. You know, that was something that I've thought about while reading the, you know, Valeria Chomsky stuff. Clearly, you know, Chomsky was, like you've observed, drawn to Epstein's financial acumen about, you know, how to kind of deal with his estate. But in his case, especially given that we know that he was such a prolific answerer of emails and, you know, correspondence. I fear what happens to all of his papers when he dies, who's going to get first crack at them? You know, is, you know, Mossad going to be there? Because I've heard about that stuff happening, in the past. And so I think that there's probably good reasons that he had for wanting to cultivate Chomsky. But the reason that they get drawn to him, I think, is because he is very good. He's very good at ingratiating himself to women.
5: Let me ask about the focus has obviously been on the pedophilia rings and the sexual abuse of girls and women, but I think you argue that they've missed this other important aspect in the Epstein files, which is this financial cabal.

0: was going to rake. And so the big thing on Luchansky was that, you know, he was suspected, and he showed up at a bunch of DNC. He gets a meeting with Clinton that supposedly Ghislaine, you know, organizes. And Ghislaine goes to work as his pimp, essentially.
1: You don't mean Chomsky, you mean Epstein.
0: No, I mean as this guy Luchansky's pimp.
1: Luchansky, yeah, yeah.
0: She was working for Luchansky, but in the real hawkish stories about this guy, and he was one of a large parade of very shady foreign donors to the DNC and to Clinton during the mid-90s. Mm. Like, he belonged to that sort of parade, the Charlie Tree, you know, those guys. But they were saying that he was suspected of trafficking, you know, nuclear materials to Iran. And, you know, that was, you know, if only, I guess. But you know, this is one of the things that that was just so striking to read and to understand. Because that's the other thing, is that he was a business partner of Mark Rich, who was famously, you know, pardoned by Clinton on his last day in office. And Mark Rich was another one of these guys who, you know, he sold Iranian oil. He didn't care who he was taking money from. He was completely unideological, a Zionist, right? But, like, he did lots of deals with Iran, and that was one of the reasons that he actually was originally indicted. And you know, that's the other thing, is that like, these, none of these guys are, it is all about, you know, getting rich, you know, punishing your enemies. And at the end of the day, they don't have loyalty to any country, right? That's not like, they don't have loyalty to anyone. And that's the other thing that's so depressing about reading some of Epstein's emails, is that, like, he is, he's such a bad guy. He's more human than a lot of the folks that he was dealing with. Certainly Zuckerman,
1: Trump.
0: And that's, like, it's hard to kind of wrap your mind around that. Or he's more, or he maybe has more of, like, a patina of humanity, because, like, you know, he was like I said, a really bad guy, but he could play a human being. And, you know, I feel like that is sort of what has happened. He and Mort Zuckerman, these guys, were, and Ehud Barak, it's important to, you know, put that into context, right? Like, Ehud Barak is Bibi's, you know, longtime rival. Supposedly he was, you know, he was as woke as it got in the 90s in Israel. Certainly he was also, you know, a racist, Jewish supremacist, but also an Ashkenazi supremacist. He looked down on the Mizrahi and Ashkenazi and Sephardic Jews. But, you know, there's a point at which he says to Epstein, you know, we have to, you know, we don't have to import, you know, these, like, sort of, low rent Jews anymore, like the Mizrahi Jews from Yemen and Morocco and Egypt. You know, we can really, you know, have our choice of Jews, and we should try to, you know, get, better stock to immigrate, right? Cause they're crazy eugenicists. But at the same time, that was a calculation, because the, you know, as you know, Likud, Netanyahu's party, their base is Mizrahi and Sephardic Jews and Soviet Jews. It is not, and these are people who suffered a lot of discrimination and bigotry, incredible, like, scandalous feats, you know, their babies being stolen at the, you know, in the hospital and auctioned off to Ashkenazi parents in the 50s. That, like, literally happened, and it's one of the motives for the guy who killed

0: Rabin. But you know, these are folks who had some, you know, sympathy for the Arabs back in the 50s. You know, that was snuffed out, and they became the hardest core Likudnik, you know, Kahanist, Jewish supremacist people in Israel, that faction. And that's what we're living with now. And now, you know, the old labor Zionists, the Ashkenazis, the woke Ashkenazis, like, have, you know, they're all, you know, moving to Berlin and not allowed to vote anymore. And so you see kind of how, as bad as things were when Epstein was writing all of these emails, they've definitely gotten worse.
1: Well, it's a window into the ruling class. I mean, mm-hmm. that's what it is. And it's not just that they treat everyone as objects, including girls and women. But I think that what you have investigated and written on, it also just shows how the criminality, and of course it's a network where they all watch out for each other, as you pointed out, on the way to getting fabulously rich.
0: Yeah, and you know, another thing that's like sort of a meta story that I came across, because initially I started looking at this because of the New York Daily News. I was interested that newspaper, which was the highest circulating newspaper in America in the 70s, had a circulation close to like 1.5 million in the 80s. You know, it was always a friend of Israel, but it was a you know, working class. It was kind of the epitome of the populist newspaper. They're down to 20 reporters, 4 on the national desk, and, you know, 16 on state and local. I don't know how you run a newspaper with that kind of crew, a daily newspaper. But they have, they're owned by Alden, Global Capital, the Duke Lacrosse Bro run, I think, you know, newspaper, plunderer, that's kind of gotten all of the newspapers, Chicago Tribune, Denver Post, you know, Times, you name it. And, but when they were sold, when Zuckerman finally sold the paper, and that was the other thing, is that Epstein wanted Zuckerman to get the paper off his hands in 2013. It was sitting on Zuckerman's books at a value of like $550 million. He ends up selling it for $1 to the sort of precursor of Alden called Trunk. And these guys are like, they, you know, it immediately, you know, that like, it gives this contract to this guy for like $10 million. He's like flying around in private jets. I mean, it's completely disgusting. But, you know, you realize that, you know, because in the context of Jeff Bezos, you know, just sort of having the Washington Post staff, and Epstein at one point, he writes to Peter Thiel, "Hey man, you know, I'll front half of your expenses on that Gawker lawsuit. I hate them too." For these guys, at one point, owning a newspaper was a path to influence, and they sort of subsidized these things, and they took money out of these things, and the journalists never really paid attention to the depressing finances of their operations, because it's a source of existential dread. I mean, being in this industry, you know, for my whole life, it's been in, you know, crippling recession, and nobody sort of pays attention. But they're, you know, when they sold it, they sold it, not just the newspaper, but this 25-acre a plot of land in New Jersey where they had a printing press, and it's, you know, waterfront land, you know, overlooking the Hudson. And you know, it was a 50% interest in that land, but they sold this thing for $1. And, you know, who knows, you know, where, like, what other side deals were involved in that transaction. Probably quite a few. But it is sort of this, like, this, there's, you know, there's so much that we don't know. There's so much that you're not allowed, that you don't have to disclose as an oligarch these days. We're sort of at the mercy of these people. And
1: thanks, Maureen. And I want to thank Sophia and Diego, Victor, Thomas, and Max, who produced the show. You can find me at chrisedges.substack.com.

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2: This is the lesson. Never give in. Never give in. Never, never, never. Never give in except to convictions of honor and good sense. We now find ourselves in a position where I say we can be sure that we have only to persevere to conquer. These are not dark days. These are great days. The greatest our country has ever lived. And we must all thank God that we have been allowed, each of us, to play a part in making these days memorable.
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Also in California, in Red Bluff and Redding on KFOI, Round Mountains, KKRN. Up in Oregon on the Central Coast on KYAQ, Cottage Grove's KSO, Eugene's KEPW. Lanchester, Pennsylvania's W News, Maui, Hawaii's KAKU. In Columbus, Ohio on WGRN, Palinville, New York's WLPP, Rochester, New York, WRFZ. Down in New Orleans on WHIV, out in Gallup, New Mexico on KNIZ, Concord, New Hampshire's WNHN, Fayetteville, Arkansas's KPSQ, in Seattle on KODX, Richmond, Virginia's WRWK, Fairmont, West Virginia's WEFR, Janesville, Wisconsin's WADR, and Minneapolis, St. Paul's AM950 KTNF. 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I'm Brad Friedman, your friendly investigative blogger, journalist, troublemaker, muckraker, all-around swell fellow. Says me from bradblog.com. Thank you very much for joining us today. Over the weekend, Hillary Rodham Clinton, you have heard of her. She posted a photo of the chaos underway right now outside the White House, where construction of a sort is underway on the demolished east wing of the White House, where Trump wants to build his billion-dollar ballroom, and where a makeshift arena is being built to host a UFC match on the South Lawn of the White House in 2 weeks for Donald Trump to celebrate Donald Trump's 80th birthday. Your tax dollars at work. Along with that,